0: The eyes. Also, you'll notice as we get older, we are losing a lot of the fat under your eyes. So it starts to get hollow and it has that, it can have that little sunken appearance. So basically, in order to continue to give that skin some hydration and to plump it up naturally, you can apply an oil of your choice. Always patch test before doing any of these remedies. And number two, not a lot. Don't overdo it, because if you overdo it, you'll develop something called melia, which is these tiny little white heads under your eye bags. Also, another tip is to do a massage. So to go online, you can have a look at a reel or TikTok and do a really nice eye massage. So you can choose the oil of your choice. You can do a coconut oil, you can do jojoba oil, rosehip oil. I loved the castor oil. I found that was actually a very good remedy. And you gently give yourself an eye massage. Remember, the skin under your eyes is the thinnest skin on your entire body. It's also extremely delicate, so very lightly do the massage. Then allow the oil to sit for it's best to do it after Isha Salah, so it can sink into your under eyes. You can go to bed, and the next morning when you were washing your face or making wudu at Fajr time, then you just have this really lovely plump under eyes, alhamdulillah. So you want it to sit for the coconut oil. If you find it unpleasant or you find it too oily, or you have oily skin, you can leave it on for a minimum of 30 minutes and then wash it off. For the castor oil, I would suggest keep a little bottle on the side of your bed. Take the castor oil, massage it under your eyes, massage it on your eyelashes. My eyelashes started growing so long, I felt like they needed to be trimmed because of the castor oil, and then put a little bit on your eyebrows. But once again, it makes your eyebrows grow. So if you have very thick eyebrows, maybe avoid that tip. The next one is aloe vera. It helps with supplying collagen to the face and to the under eyes. It also helps reduce inflammation. It's astringent and it has anti-inflammatory properties. If there's one ingredient you need to stock up with if you want to delay the signs of aging, it is aloe vera. You can extract pure aloe vera gel from the aloe vera tree. You can get yourself some of the gel. You can purchase it, and you want to gently massage it around your eyes. You can also keep it on your face. Keep it on for about 10 minutes. Rinse it off with cool water and repeat this 2 to 3 times a day. The next remedy I was considering, I don't know if I should be sharing this one, but apparently egg whites, yes, egg whites help to treat eye bags. Now, egg whites contain properties that tighten the skin around the eyes, and it can also help to tighten the skin on your face. Many years ago, I actually did a show and somebody said, make an egg white mask. I'm sorry, but I'm not going to try this. I don't want egg anywhere near my face. But if you want to try it, this is the remedy. Is you take one egg, you're going to separate the yolk with the whites. You want to whip the whites until you get a foamy texture. You can add to this a drop or two of witch hazel, and then you find yourself a clean makeup brush. So try and get yourself a brush with possibly synthetic fibers. You take your brush, you're going to apply it under your eyes, you're going to apply it different parts of your face. If you have very big pores, it helps with the pores as well. You let it dry completely. It's going to actually get very tight as it's drying, and then you rinse it off with warm water. Don't scramble the eggs on your face, and then repeat this once daily. Apparently, it's a very good home remedy for removing your under eye circles. The next ingredient is witch hazel. This is also great just for applying to your face. Witch hazel is actually having such a big moment on social media, and I remember my mom suggesting that we use this back when I was a teenager. It's also very good if you have acne on the back or you have bacne. They also say witch hazel under the arms helps to prevent any odors or any smell. Then sleep properly. Try and get 7 to 9 hours of sleep, because if we're not sleeping properly, it's going to cause a lot of puffiness on the eyes and around the eyes. Never ever go to bed when you have on makeup or kajal or mascara. Always wash your face thoroughly before going to bed. Drink a lot of fluids. Keep yourself hydrated, especially now that it's winter. We tend to not hydrate as much. And if you wake up with puffy eyes, then you can also try dry brushing your body. Yes, dry brushing your entire body. And also to give yourself a massage under the eyes, you can use a pencil, roll it upward and outward on your face with light pressure. This encourages lymphatic drainage and boosts circulation. Or you can buy yourself one of those gua shas. They're quite reasonable. You can buy a metal gua sha, rose quartz gua sha, and you can do the gua sha exercises under your eyes and on your face as well to reduce the puffiness and to encourage lymphatic drainage. When you're going out and about, or even if it's winter or summer, remember the exposure to UV rays can degrade the natural collagen and elastin. It makes your loose skin more prominent, and it also it can exaggerate your dark circles. So try and always apply some sunscreen or a lotion or cream with SPF in it. If sometimes under eye bags are allergy related, especially this time of the year because the air is so dry. So go and take a look at maybe what type of allergies you may be having and get some medication for your allergies. Another great remedy for under eye circles is to increase your vitamin C. Vitamin C brightens the face. So you can take oral vitamin C. You can take lots of citrus fruit and vegetables. Also maybe look for a serum with vitamin C to help lighten the under eye circles. Make sure that your face is getting enough moisture. It helps to retain elasticity and strength. Get a wudu bottle, put in your water, and then throughout the day, just spritz your face so it moisturizes the face quite a bit. Remember, if you are anemic, if you have iron deficiency anemia, this can cause a lot of puffiness under the eyes. So try and eat more iron-rich foods. Don't eat too much of salt. And another deficiency is a vitamin K deficiency, which causes the eyes to swell up and forms very prominent under eye bags. So take note of that one. And also try and get a daily walk or light exercise in your daily routine. This helps to improve circulation and also helps to reduce swelling of the body as well as of the face. So those are some of the remedies that I'm sharing. I'll share your guys' remedies, inshallah. But we do need to go for a quick break. We'll continue chatting more after this.
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0: Assalamu alaikum and welcome back to the show, 11:55 Central African Time. A few tips, remedies, messages that have come through. Safira was diagnosed with ulcerative colitis. Okay, this is actually for Dr. Zenit. So what I'll do is I'll answer this question next week. Inshallah, I'm going to send it to Dr. Zenit and we'll try and answer it on the show next week because I don't have a medical background and I can't answer this one for you. Please repeat the remedies, Safira. Yes, I'm not going to repeat all. I don't have time, but try the castor oil. If there's one thing that you take away from this, try the castor oil and the cold compress to try and just do the debuffing of the eyes. I have terrible under eye circles. I don't wear kajal. I'm going to try some of these remedies. Which is the best castor oil to get? I think get a cold pressed one. I use the Jamaican cold pressed castor oil. It's in the amber bottle. Just try and get a good quality one. I'm sure you can find it at the chemist or the shops. There's a few websites online also that sell these, these natural remedies or health online health shops. You will find it from there. Just do a Google search and you will definitely find it. What's a good eye cream? I think look for something with either vitamin C or, as I mentioned, the caffeine. I will put up a picture on Instagram of the serum that I've used that does help with debuffing. It doesn't lighten the eye circles, but it helps to debuff it quite significantly. I'll share that picture on my Instagram page. We're continuing with our home remedies or home food, comforting home foods. So if you're on Instagram, you can share your favorite recipes with me. I've been posting up all of the recipes over the last couple of hours, especially yesterday evening. So please check it out and screenshot whichever recipes that you liked from our show yesterday. But thank you to everybody for tuning into our program. Inshallah, I'll be back same time, same place tomorrow morning. From myself, Safira, as well as the team here at Radio Islam International, for now it's Fiyamanila. And assalamu alaikum wa rahmatullahi wa barakatuh.

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1: The life of a believer, a life of growth and abundance. Join Ustada Shakira Hunter on Hayatan Tayyaba from 2 p.m. to 3 p.m., focusing on the continuous development of a believer and a constant focus to self-growth within our acts of worship and skills.
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0: Surah Nisa, Ayat 82. Mufti Taqi Uthmani. Do they not then ponder about the Quran? Had it been from someone other than Allah, they would have found it in a great deal of discrepancy. Tadabbur is derived from the Arabic word dabara, which means to ponder, reflect upon, and refers to the act of engaging in the Quran on a deeper level. It involves not just reading the words, but understanding their meanings, contemplating their relevance in our lives, seeking guidance, and putting it into action. Slow down, pause, and immerse yourself into the divine message of the Quran. Join Muallima Shakira Hunter every Wednesday afternoon at 2 p.m. Central African Time as she delves into the wisdoms of the Quran.
1: Assalamu alaikum wa rahmatullahi ta'ala wa barakatuh, beloved listeners of Radio Islam International. Ahlan wa sahlan wa marhaban bikum jami'a. A warm welcome back to each and every one of you. May Allah subhanahu wa ta'ala bless each and every one of you. This afternoon we are joining in to Tadabbur fi Ayat al-Rahmani at Hayatun Tayyiba. Tadabbur fi Ayat al-Rahmani is, inshallah, pondering over the verses of Allah subhanahu wa ta'ala, pondering over the ayat of Allah. So today, inshallah, I want to look at the teacher, the Mu'allim al-Quran, and bi-idhnillahi ta'ala, let us look at how it is that we treasure and respect the Mu'allim al-Quran fi hayatina, in our lives. Now, when you look at the way Allah subhanahu wa ta'ala speaks about Allam al-Quran, that Allah is the one who teaches the Quran, he first starts it off and he says, Ar-Rahman, the most merciful, the most compassionate Allah subhanahu wa ta'ala. And so it automatically, and we have to understand that Allah is the one who teaches each and every one of us the Quran. And Allah subhanahu wa ta'ala, just as he taught it to Nabi sallallahu alayhi wa sallam, he will teach it to every single one of us. And Allah gives us the comfort of saying that without a doubt, we have certainly made the Quran easy to remember. And so Allah says, فَهَلْ مِن مُدَّكِرْ, is there anyone who will be mindful? And so the reality is that Allah subhanahu wa ta'ala has made it such that the Quran has been a journey of each and every one of us. And we owe it to the teachers who take their time, the teachers who sacrifice their hours and hours and hours, subhanAllah, just so that we are able to learn the deen of Allah subhanahu wa ta'ala. Now, currently we are looking at the jalsas that are happening. We are looking at the Khatmul Hifz that are happening, the Qira'ah programs that are happening. It is absolutely fascinating the amount of programs that are happening in the world right now, isn't it? Or I would say South Africa itself, but the entirety of the world. And when we see each madrasa having, you know, students upon students, we see that the ummah is being taught, the ummah is being catered to. It brings so much of comfort to your heart, does it not? When you see that each mu'allima or each mu'allim, each institute, they have their ustaz, they have their teachers of hifz, they have their, you know, subhanAllah, the background of ilm that actually connects our children to the kitab of Allah subhanahu wa ta'ala. And so, subhanAllah, when we look at our teachers, I want every one of us to go back in time and think back to the teacher who taught you Surah Al-Fatiha. May Allah subhanahu wa ta'ala raise the daraja. Take time out as you're driving. Feel the nostalgia of that time. You might not even remember the teacher because you might have been too small. And the reality is, subhanAllah, that there were teachers in our lives who taught us Quran that we cannot even remember. I am saying this to you as I remember my own asatidah. And subhanAllah, may Allah subhanahu wa ta'ala have mercy on those who have passed on. And may Allah subhanahu wa ta'ala raise the daraja of those who are with us. May Allah make it that their service of deen is accepted in His court. And subhanAllah, I had a beautiful mu'allima when I was quite young. I was about 4 years old. And she would teach for my parents. And she was actually a student of my parents. And she assisted me and taught me a juz'amma, subhanAllah. And I always think of her, subhanAllah. And she had a beautiful daughter by the name of Shakira as well. And her daughter was tested with cancer. And may Allah subhanahu wa ta'ala raise her daraja. And Allah took her daughter away when she was quite young. But she was one of the first of my ustaz of the Quran. Years have passed on from that moment, subhanAllah. Years and years and years have passed on from that moment of her being my mu'allima, my teacher. And yet, subhanAllah, harfan ba'da harfin, letter after letter, haraka ba'da haraka, you know, sign after sign, she is getting waqfan ba'da waqfin, stop after stop. As I recite the Quran, she is getting ajr upon ajr upon ajr. This brings you, to a deep understanding of Why is it that we have to prioritize our teachers of the Quran? They, the one who taught you ta'awud, bismillah, surah al-fatiha, surah al-nas, falak, ikhlas, these are the surahs you read every day of your life. And if you have to times your surah al-fatiha by the amount of times you read it a day at a minimum, and subhanAllah, if you have to times it by the amount of ayat there are in those surahs, your ustaz who taught you those first ayat are getting thousands, if not hundreds of thousands, billions, if I would say, of ajr, of reward, for being their student, and they might have forgotten your name and you have forgotten them, subhanAllah. And yet Allah subhanahu wa ta'ala continues to fulfill and to give them the ajr, the barakah of that rewards for the sacrifices that they made. Now, beloved listeners, why we are looking and we are speaking about the ode to our Quran teachers? I, subhanAllah, had the fortune yesterday to speak to some of the asatidah who are teaching Quran. And I asked them, you know, their routine. And it fascinated me, subhanAllah. So many of them wake up at about 3:30 so that they can finish their own ibadah. And so that they can begin their first class at 4 o'clock, subhanAllah. They are sitting for 2 to 3 hours after Fajr every day, sacrificing sleep so that they can listen to their students, subhanAllah. And if you have to actually work out what an asatidh of Quran gains in reward, it is absolutely amazing. But the reality is, subhanAllah, many of the asatidha do not earn as much as they should be for that honor. And yet they are willing to sacrifice their time. Yet they are willing to sit and listen to students hour after hour, minute after minute, and just listen to the kalam of Allah subhanahu wa ta'ala. Help their students grow, build and develop their students, subhanAllah. It is incredibly humbling when you think and you look at it from the lenses of how do we get students to connect to Allah subhanahu wa ta'ala. How do we get students to connect to the Quran? It takes a teacher who's willing to sacrifice. And so, subhanAllah, we know there are children who have teachers that they dislike. They don't want to go to class. But when you think of the hundreds of thousands of children who absolutely love their ustad, who absolutely love going to their school, their madrasa, to learn from their ustad and to take on from them, we realize, subhanAllah, that our teachers, they give the first and the most important sacrifice and lesson to you and I, is that they have the rahmah that Allah subhanahu wa ta'ala speaks about and describes himself with, that they have this quality of rahmah and compassion when they are teaching, and this allows for their students to actually connect to the kalam of Allah subhanahu wa ta'ala. Now Allah subhanahu wa ta'ala venerates the action of teaching. Allah describes himself, عَلَّمَ الْإِنسَانَ مَا لَمْ يَعْلَمْ. That Allah is the true teacher, the one who taught us what we do not know. And when we look at the Quranic teacher, subhanAllah, what we can understand that the Arabic teacher is one who's, oh sorry, the teacher of deen is the one who sacrifices, or teacher of Quran is the one who sacrifices so that they are able to see their students go forward, even if their students might not remember the focus and the fikr that they have given. And subhanAllah, there's a beautiful saying that I want to discuss today. That Allah subhanahu wa ta'ala has truly blessed you when he gave you an honorable teacher. A teacher, subhanAllah, who burnt candles at night. A teacher who went through every kind of obstacle to ensure that the true knowledge might be placed, the knowledge of Allah subhanahu wa ta'ala might be preserved for your child and for you. And subhanAllah, the kind of teacher who took the time to care, just as a parent cares when a child is in the cradle. And subhanAllah, the care of a Quranic teacher is not just the care of one's recitation of the Quran, but the ability for that child to live and be from amongst the Ahlul Quran. Now subhanAllah, when we ponder over these words, what we can understand is that subhanAllah, the most important person in my life and your life is the one who connects me to the kalam of Allah, the one who connects me to the meanings of the words of Allah, the one who connects me to the solace for my heart, the one who makes me understand that the removal of my anxiety, my stress, my worry is the person who teaches me Quran and teaches my children Quran. And so, beloved sisters and beloved listeners, when you and I are coming to the end of our year, we are usually focused on the teaching of Quran for our children. But how many of us have stopped for a second and focused on our own path, our own children, and their connection to Allah's Kalam? How many of us have focused on how is it that we are going to connect to Allah's Kalam? How is it that we are going to allow our children to be able to connect to their teachers? And how are we going to show them the silsila, the chain of your teacher to yourself, to them, subhanAllah? And this, you know, when we speak about an ode to our teachers of Quran, the ode has to be to those teachers who taught us part one, the teachers who taught us part two, the teachers who taught when we were unable to learn, the teachers who taught when we were stubbornly refusing to learn, subhanAllah. May Allah bless each and every one of them. Now, when we, you know, when we look at du'as that we make for our teachers, we have to make sure that we are making du'as that, subhanAllah, that are, you know, not only du'as for our teachers from, you know, from a point of their dunya, but a point of the akhir as well, subhanAllah. And one of the most beautiful du'as, Allahumma waffiq li mu'allimi, O Allah, help my teacher fi amalih, in his work, and give him al-afiyah, al-sihah, and give him wellness and health as well, subhanAllah. Wellness and health. There's so many du'as that we can make du'a for our, you know, for our teachers. But what we have to do is, I think the most important thing is to recognize that we have to teach from a point of rahmah, but we have to value our teachers as well. We have to value our teachers and understand that when Allah subhanahu wa ta'ala grants you a teacher who is your companion, then subhanAllah, we have to, and a teacher who has so much of compassion and mercy in their teaching, then it is only up to us as students to be able to venerate them. I am, you know, stuttering over my words right now because subhanAllah, I'm thinking of all my ustad and my asatida over, you know, the years. And I make dua that Allah subhanahu wa ta'ala raise the daraja for really, subhanAllah, when you, that when we are, you know, teaching the, when they took that time to teach us, you don't realize at the time the way they taught us to the quality of rahmah and mercy and the quality of Allah subhanahu wa ta'ala, who He describes Himself. And He says, Ar-Rahman 'allama al-Qur'an. So the question then is, how much of rahmah do I have in my teaching? And if I have teachers who have shown me that compassion, and the greatest compassion you can show to somebody is connect them to the Quran, make them love the Quran, subhanAllah, create a relationship. And if you have a bond with a certain surah, a special surah, it truly is because you had a teacher, subhanAllah, who took time to create that love for you. And so Allah subhanahu wa ta'ala, in His Quran, Allah subhanahu wa ta'ala speaks about His rahmah. And Allah subhanahu wa ta'ala, when he develops our children and allows our children to become huffaz, we have to understand that our students are being entrusted to their teachers. And our students want to learn from their teachers. And so as teachers, subhanAllah, we have to make sure that we don't make our children hate the deen of Allah subhanahu wa ta'ala. And we always speak about the negative sometimes. But when we look at our children and we look at the love that they have, the deep love that they have for their teachers, the deep love that they have for the Quran, and you think, subhanAllah, how fortunate are they that Allah subhanahu wa ta'ala has granted them teachers who actually, you know, allows them to be able to connect to Allah subhanahu wa ta'ala. I would love to make a special dua that Allah subhanahu wa ta'ala bless each mu'allim, each teacher of deen, for truly your sacrifice, it may go unnoticed in this world, but in the court of Allah subhanahu wa ta'ala, Allah subhanahu wa ta'ala, without a doubt, is boasting about you today for the hours that you gave up of sleep, the hours of family time that you sacrifice, so that our children can connect to the kalam of Allah subhanahu wa ta'ala. We thank you all, and we ask Allah subhanahu wa ta'ala to allow each and every one of us to truly recognize your sharaf, your honor. Barakallahu feekum. May Allah bless each and every teacher of the Quran. And may Allah grant every person a teacher of the Quran who connects us and connects our children to Allah subhanahu wa ta'ala. To all of our listeners out there, if you are thinking about your ustad today, your teachers today, send them a message. Send them a beautiful message. Tell them you are thinking about them. Tell them Jazakallah khair for the effort that they put into your life. When you read your salah, and you read your salah with such beauty, when you can read Surah Al-Fatiha and understand the meaning, send a message to that teacher of tafsir, or that teacher of tajweed, or that teacher of Quran, that allowed you to connect to the kalam of Allah subhanahu wa ta'ala. Beloved listeners, as we come to the end of a year, it's always about the value that we place. And many of us, we thank our matric teachers, we thank our academic teachers. But let us not in this moment forget that you might, you know, at schools, your children might be rushing through their Quran periods, might be thinking that there are so many other subjects that are more important. Wallahi, our success in this world and the akhirah is in the recognition of every harf that we are taught, every letter that we are taught by the teachers of Quran. Venerate them, love them, respect them, and teach our children to love and respect their teachers of Quran. Barakallah feekum, jazakallah khair for joining me for this first segment. Inshallah, we'll take a short ad break. Barakallah feekum, inshallah, we'll be back shortly.
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1: Assalamu alaikum wa rahmatullahi ta'ala wa barakatuh. Beloved listeners of Radio Islam International, ahlan wa sahlan wa marhaban bikum jami'a. A warm welcome back to each and every one of you to Hayatun Tayyiba with myself, Mu'allima Shakira Hunter, on this beautiful Wednesday afternoon. We thank Allah subhanahu wa ta'ala for opportunities of growth and opportunities of alhamdulillah, building our iman. Today, alhamdulillah, we have been looking at Tadabbur fi Ayatir Rahmani, and we are now moving on to our next segment where we are looking at the lives of the Sahaba radiallahu anhu majma'in, and we are focusing on pertinent lessons from their lives. Today we focus on the story of Umm Salama radiallahu ta'ala anha, and the reality is that when we look at her life, that it is almost an impossibility in that we are able to have the correct amount of words to describe and to speak about her exalted stature. Now, who was Umm Salama radiallahu ta'ala anha? Her father was one of the renowned nobles from the aristocratic tribe of Makhzum. Now, her father was quite legendary in that he was, subhanAllah, famously known for his generosity. And because of this, he was regarded and he was given the beautiful name of the traveler's provision. He had a beautiful sunnah, or I should say a practice, that for any travelers that he hosted, he would care for them abundantly. And he would care for them in such a way that they would need nothing after that. And can you imagine, in this day and age, you are traveling and you don't have to worry about booking a hotel. You don't have to worry about food. Somebody is opening their home and looking after you and taking care of you in such a way, subhanAllah, that they literally take care of so much that you have no needs any further than that. Now, her husband, subhanAllah, was Abdullah bin Abdul Asad, who was one of the first 10 Muslims to accept Islam. And subhanAllah, there was only a few people who had accepted Islam before them, of which Abu Bakr radiallahu anhu was before them. Now, she was, given the name Hind, but she was famously known as Umm Salama radiallahu anha. And she had accepted Islam with her husband amongst the pioneers of Islam, the very first and the very early days of Islam. When the couple accepted Islam, subhanAllah, this was amazing at that time, that the husband and the wife accepts Islam together. The Quraysh were enraged by their conversion. And subhanAllah, the kuffar of Makkah, the enemies of Islam, they opposed this conversion to Islam with a ferocity that made it such that anybody else who had an intention to accept Islam, that it would deter them from doing so. But when you look at Umm Salama radiallahu ta'ala anha and her husband, subhanAllah, may Allah reward them with his everlasting pleasure, Ridwan, and the gardens of Jannah for the sacrifices that they did to uphold this beautiful religion, we see the way they bore all of this opposition and oppression with so much of fortitude and sabr, subhanAllah. When, you know, the persecution grew and grew and it became, came to such a point where it was unendurable, Rasulullah sallallahu alayhi wasallam at that time, he permitted the Sahaba to leave and to move to Ethiopia as a form of immigration, as hijrah. So Abu Salama and Ummi Salama radiallahu ta'ala and majma'een, they were one of the first to immigrate at this time. Can you imagine Ummi Salama radiallahu ta'ala anha? She travels to an unknown land, leaving behind her luxurious home and her social prestige in Makkatul Mukarramah. Willingly, she sacrificed all the comforts that she had for the sake of Allah subhanahu wa ta'ala. And her only motive at this time was to seek the reward of Allah and to persevere in the path of Allah's pleasure, His divine pleasure. And we ask Allah to shower her with it, subhanAllah, and her husband. Despite the protection that was granted to the young couple, they had now gone to Ethiopia and the King Najashi had given them his protection. They still had this desire to return to Mecca. Obviously, subhanAllah, it is khairul bilad. It is the best of cities. It is a city that is truly, you know, subhanAllah, a place where your heart longs to return, even when you are not even from there. Imagine if you are from there. So willingly, she then sacrifices all of these comforts, and she's staying there, but her heart is attached and desires to return to Mecca. And subhanAllah, from time to time, they would get different news from Makkatul Mukarramah, and the news would reach them. And so after a while, they had heard that the Muslims had increased in number, and they heard that Umar radiallahu anhu became a Muslim, and Hamza bin Abdul Muttalib had also accepted Islam. And so they realized that even Umar ibn al-Khattab, who was one of the giants, and Hamza was still, you know, a giant, then subhanAllah, both of them, you know, there was a great strengthening to Islam. And so they had heard the rumors that the Quraysh had diminished. So once they heard this news, they felt, you know, because they had this intense and fervent longing for Masjid, for Nabi sallallahu alayhi wa sallam, they resolved to return to Mecca. So Ummi Salama and her husband too, they eagerly joined them, and they now began the journey. All too soon, subhanAllah, as they were coming back, they realized that those were just rumors. And now what had happened was, with the conversion of Umar radiallahu anhu and Hamza, the Quraysh had become even more hostile than before, and now they were torturing the Muslims at an even worse level. So at this time, Rasulullah sallallahu alaihi wasallam, now Allah subhanahu wa ta'ala sent down the command, and the Sahaba were given the permission to migrate to Madinatul Munawwara. And once more, Ummi Salama radiallahu ta'ala anha and her husband, they decide to migrate and to leave Makkatul Mukarramah and go to Medina so that they could protect their religion. You know, this is a massive lesson for us, first and foremost, subhanAllah, of the desire of them to worship Allah subhanahu wa ta'ala in peace causes them to leave their home not once, but twice, bi'idhnillahi ta'ala. And when you... you know, you would think now that Allah had tested them in so many different ways, and they were now leaving to go to Madinatul Munawwara, and they were on their way, and Allah subhanahu wa ta'ala tests them again. On the way, as they were, you know, moving from Makkah to Medina, there was another, you know, a terrible tragedy that had befell them. And you hear, subhanAllah, the way Ummi Salama describes these moments. She says, when Abu Salama resolved to depart from Medina, he arranged for a camel, and after seating me, he placed our child Salama in my lap, and he began leading the camel forward. But before we could leave Makkah, we were spotted by men from my tribe, the Banu Makhzum, who came forward in fierce opposition, saying to Abu Salama, "You may have managed to escape us, but what of this woman of yours? She is our daughter. Why would we allow you to take her on your travels?" They pounced on us and wrenched me away. When my husband's tribe, Banu Abdul Asad, saw my clan seizing me and my child, they flared up in fury and they shouted, "By Allah, we will never leave the child with this woman after you have forcibly snatched her away from our brother, for he is our son and we have a greater right over him." Then both of tribes began this tug of war for my child, Salama, while I looked on helplessly until the Banu Abdul Asad snatched him by the hand and took him away. Thus, in the space of just a few moments, I found myself bereft and abandoned. My husband left for Medina in order to save himself and his faith, while my child was torn from me by Banu Abdul Asad. I was left behind, devastated and heartbroken. I was compelled to return to my people, the Banu Makhzum, who kept me with them. In one fateful hour, I had been forcibly separated from both my husband and my son. After that day, I would go out every morning to the valley and sit down in the spot where the calamity had taken place. I would relive those agonizing moments when my husband and son had been torn from me, and I would weep increasingly until the shades of night fell. I did this for almost a year, until my first cousin passed by me and took pity on me. Out of compassion, he rebuked my people. "Why don't you free this poor woman? You have separated her from her husband and her child." He pleaded my cause until finally they said, "Go and join your husband if you wish." But how could I join my husband in Medina and leave behind the apple of my eye with the Banu Abdul Asad? How would my grief ever be assuaged if I were to immigrate, leaving behind my small son in Makkah without any news of him? Eventually, some people took pity on my grief and their hearts softened towards me. So they interceded with the Banu Abdul Asad on my behalf. At last, my child Salama was restored to me. I had no desire to linger in Makkah waiting for a fellow traveler. So I quickly made the arrangements and prepared my camel. Placing my child in my lap, I set out for Medina all alone, but determined to find my husband. When I reached Tan'im, I met Uthman ibn Talha radiallahu anhu, asked, "Where are you going, O daughter of the traveler's provision?" I replied, "I am going to join my husband in Medina." He asked, "Is none with you?" I replied, "None but Allah and my little child." He responded, "By Allah, I shall not leave you until you reach Medina." And he grasped the reins of the camel and began to walk along, leading it. "By Allah, I have never met a nobler or more honorable Arab. Whenever he reached a resting place, he would make my camel kneel down. Then he would withdraw some distance while I dismounted. Only then he would draw near the camel, remove the litter, and lead it to a tree to be tied. Afterwards, he would withdraw to another tree and rest in its shade. Once the rest was over, he would prepare my camel once more and retreat to a distance. Once I was astride, he would approach and lead the camel forward. Such was his daily routine until we reached Medina. When we saw the homes of Banu Amr ibn Auf ibn Quba, he said, "Your husband is in this dwelling. Enter it with the blessing of Allah." Then he departed for Makkah. At long last, the couple had been reunited for the fadl, the grace of Allah subhanahu wa ta'ala, after an agonizing and prolonged separation. Both husband and wife had a blissful reunion, but this was not destined to remain forever. War upon war ensued in rapid succession in Madinatul Munawwara. First came Badr, in which Abu Salama radiallahu anhu fought and returned with the Muslims, having won a mighty victory for Islam. Then came the Battle of Uhud. Once more he was tested, and once more he passed with flying colors. At Uhud, he received a fatal wound for which he was treated, but to no avail. Soon it became inflamed and swollen, causing him to become bedridden. During his convalescence, Abu Salama told his wife, "Ummi Salama, I heard the Messenger of Allah sallallahu alaihi wasallam saying, when someone is afflicted with any misfortune, he should say, 'Inna lillahi wa inna ilayhi raji'un.' Indeed, to Allah we belong and to Him we shall be returned." And he also says, "Allahumma ajurni fi musibati wa khlufni khayran min." "O Allah, I seek the reward for this affliction from you. O Allah, grant me something better in return." And Allah will definitely grant him that. Abu Salama remained in his sickbed for many days. Each morning, the Messenger of Allah sallallahu alaihi wasallam would come to spend time with him, and he continued to come until Abu Salama passed away from this world. Then the Blessed Prophet sallallahu alaihi wasallam closed the eyes of his companion with his noble hand, and raising his gaze towards the sky sallallahu alaihi wasallam, he said, "O Allah, forgive Abu Salama and elevate his rank among those who brought near to you. Provide for his family and those he left behind, and forgive us and forgive him, O Lord of the worlds, and extend his grave and fill it with light." Ummi Salama, remember the words of Rasulullah sallallahu alaihi wasallam about the dua that she was to read when you go through some kind of difficulty. And so she said, "Allahumma ajurni fi musibati wa khlufli khayran minhu." At first, Because she only said, "Oh Allah, I seek the reward of my affliction from you." And she couldn't bear to say, "Grant me that which is better." Because she thought to herself, who could be better than Abu Salama? Eventually, she managed to complete, "Wakhluf li khayran min," "Oh Allah, grant me better." The Muslims were overwhelmed with grief at the affliction of Umm Salama. In fact, they named her the widow of the Arabs, for she had no one of her own in Medina, other than a little child. The Muhajireen and the Ansar, they were very conscious of the rights of Umm Salama radiallahu ta'ala anha upon them. First, Abu Bakr radiallahu anhu

0: subhanahu wa ta'ala has promised us that within every loss, there is good and there is khair and there is an assistance from Allah subhanahu wa ta'ala. Many of us, we lose our beloved ones, we lose the ones that are closest to us. We go through so much of musibah. But we have to stop and we have to learn to recite these du'as, these words. If we can't say it in Arabic, we learn and we repeat them in English so that they become a means of khair for us. We say, Allahumma ajurna, oh Allahumma ajurni fi musibati. Oh Allah, reward me in this time of difficulty. Meaning, I'm going through such a huge test, such a huge challenge, and I am asking you to grant me a reward within this time. Now you might think that I am losing my beloved, I'm losing the ones closest to me. How will I ever go through this? But when you look at it with the lenses of Allah subhanahu wa ta'ala granting you reward for this musibah, for this calamity, then the lenses changes completely. And then we look at it with the lenses of, this is an affliction and a test from Allah subhanahu wa ta'ala. And the only way that we can come out and we can break away from this test is when we fix our gaze on Allah himself. And we know that Allah subhanahu wa ta'ala will grant us better within every single test. And wallahi, beloved listeners, I have seen this subhanAllah in my own life. And I've seen in the lives of many people. When you recognize the test is coming from Allah, that when you recognize that affliction is coming from Allah, when you recognize that you are going through that moment and it might seem as the biggest and the worst and the most difficult moment and challenge of your life, but you see the moment or the hand of Allah within that. You see the reward within that. You see the way that Allah exchanges that test for something so much bigger. That is when you truly recognize who Allah subhanahu wa ta'ala is. That is when you realize that there is nothing that afflicts us except that it is good for us because it has been written by Allah subhanahu wa ta'ala himself. So the dua that we see that her husband taught her was, Allahumma ajurni fi musibati. O Allah, reward me in my time of affliction. Wa khlufli khayran min. And O Allah, grant me better than what I have lost. Grant me better than it. And Allah had taken her beloved husband, Abu Salama, away from her. And subhanAllah, the logical mind could not understand, could not fathom that there would be anything better than her husband. And yet Allah subhanahu wa ta'ala granted her Habibuna Muhammad Mustafa sallallahu alayhi wa sallam as a husband, and she has the greatest honor of being Ummul Mu'mineen, a true, true understanding of this dua. وَخْلُفْنِي خَيْرًا مِّنْ O Allah, grant me better. Jazakullah khair, beloved listeners, for joining us this afternoon on Hayatun Tayyiba. As always, it has been an absolute pleasure to be in your company this afternoon. And we ask Allah subhanahu wa ta'ala to make the Quran a guide for each and every one of us, and to make the Quran an answer for every single worry that we might be going through. Barakallah feekum, and Jazakallah khair to our engineering team. Inshallah, we'll chat again tomorrow afternoon from 2 to 3 p.m. Barakallah feekum. Assalamu alaikum wa rahmatullahi wa barakatuh.
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0: Assalamu alaikum wa rahmatullahi wa barakatuh. Welcome to Radio Islam International. It is the afternoon mix. My name is Habib Bobat, and inshallah I'll be keeping you company this afternoon right up till 4 p.m. Lovely sunny weather outside. We make dua to Allah Rabbul Izzah, keep us safe wherever we are. There's a number of protest demonstrations taking place in different parts of the province and also in different parts of the country. There's another poster coming out for another demonstration for the 25th of July, which is 25th of June, I beg the pardon, which is basically tomorrow in the Durban region. And I saw another poster for Mayfair. In fact, they were protesting today also in Mayfair. And there are other developments that are taking place here in our own backyard. There are also, apparently, buses that are preparing to take Malawi nationals back to their countries. We make dua to Allah Rabbul Izzah, keep us with afia. We are making dua that we don't see a repeat of 2021, where we've seen what happened there and the billions of rands that the country lost as a collective. If I recall correctly, 50 billion is the figure that was touted in the media at that time in terms of loss to infrastructure and in terms of loss to property and in terms of all other infrastructure concern. And even today, we saw some reports and videos circulating of protesters in Inanda Street in Durban with high alert notices being issued. So under the current circumstances, we should do our part and also continue to do whatever we can do to maintain the peace and stability of our own community wherever we are. And that includes everybody, Muslims and non-Muslim alike, together with the intention of protecting all citizens. And there will always be the mob justice or the thuggery that will take place or the criminal element that will take advantage of the situation and, vandalize property and vigilantism, which will take hold of the situation. So we are, inshallah, urging all our listeners to engage in a'mal for favorable conditions wherever they are, in your own masajid, in your institutes, and also in your organizations, to engage in a'mal for a peaceful outcome at the end of the day. Ameen. Today, when we return, we're going to talk about school holidays and how to keep the kids engaged. We are chatting to Amira Nazir Gangat, and she is going to be joining us to talk about that. And towards the latter part of the program, we're going to be talking about Ummul Mu'mineen Hafsa radiallahu ta'ala anha. Yesterday, we concluded our discussion on Ummul Mu'mineen Aisha radiallahu ta'ala anha. And we discussed the incident of Jamal, the incident or the battle of Jamal, the battle of the camel, and this particular chapter in the life of Ummul Mu'mineen Aisha radiallahu ta'ala anha. So all of that coming up in today's program.
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2: 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This is the afternoon mix.
0: As schools wrap up the second term and children head into winter holidays, many parents are looking for ways to keep them occupied over the break. With colder weather and more time spent indoors, physical activity can often take a back seat. But staying active isn't just about burning off energy. Regular physical activity plays an important role in child's physical health, emotional well-being, confidence and social development. It can also help reduce screen time and keep children positively engaged during the holidays. To help us understand why movement matters, we're joined on the program by Amira Nazir Gangat, Secretary of the Erasmia Sports Association and Head of the Imane Mufakira ECD Islamic Learning Center. Mufakira, I think so, or Mufakira. Amira, Jazakallah khairan for your time and welcome to Radio Islam International. Assalamu alaikum.
3: Walaikum salam wa rahmatullahi wa barakatuh. Jazakallah
0: khairan
3: for having me on your segment.
0: It's a pleasure indeed. So, Nazira, let's start. Amira, I beg your pardon. Let's start off with the first question here. As you know, as the schools begin, why is it so important for children to remain physically active even during the colder winter months?
3: Well, the thing is that obviously during winter, we all want to stay indoors, and it's very difficult to get out of bed in the morning because of the cold. But it's essential for kids to keep busy during the winter season, especially during the holidays. Staying active for the kids, it helps them to maintain their physical health. It strengthens their immune system, and also it improves their mood and their support. And it supports their mental well-being. So the thing is that during school holidays, routine often changes because now, obviously, they don't have to wake up that early, and children become more sedentary. So regular movement helps them burn that energy positively. It helps them, it encourages them to stay healthy, and when they return to school, they'll still feel refreshed and ready to learn.
0: So important. So, you know, many parents, they hear the familiar phrase, "I'm bored." And this happens just within a few days of the holidays. How can physical activity help keep children engaged and mentally stimulated?
3: Well, the thing is that, yes, many of the kids will be bored during the holidays because they had a set routine when they were going to school. And now that school is over, there isn't a routine for them to follow. And children thrive off routine. So obviously, physical activity will provide both for them. It will keep them engaged and it will keep them stimulated. So whether they're playing games, riding bicycles, just exploring nature, or participating in various community activities, exercise will encourage that creativity and that social interaction. And it also helps them it assists them with problem solving as well. So active children are less likely to spend excessive time on screens because now they have other things to do. But the problem with this, Nana, is that we have this kind of mindset nowadays that when we want to keep the kids busy, we arrange a playtime, or more for the elder kids or the teenagers, we'll arrange other things for them to meet at the mall, or they'll go play paddle together or whatever. But we don't focus on family activities where parents and kids are actually spending more time together. So the thing that we're looking at, okay, the child is bored. Let's see how we can keep the child, how we can keep the kids busy during the holidays. Let's plan those various activities for them. But it's not about us. It's not about us as a family or let's see what we can do as a family to stay active, to stay healthy, and, to bond.
0: So what are some simple outdoor activities that parents can do with their kids that don't require expensive equipment or memberships?
3: So there's many affordable ways for them to stay active as a family. Parents can take walks around the neighborhood, can go for hikes, play tag. They can do different, maybe organized scavenger hunts. They can just play ball, kick the ball around at their homes, in the local park, do some, basic normal games that you used to play as kids. You can now introduce that to the kids because they don't know about the games that we used to play when we were younger. So, just simple things. It doesn't have to be expensive. You don't have to go and do hectic things. It's simple ways, affordable ways, just taking a walk, just going for a hike, just going for a jog. All of those things, it's part of playing, it's part of being active, but you can do it as a family as well.
0: And how can parents encourage children who prefer screens and indoor activities for them to get out and to be active?
3: We can start by, first of all, making physical activity more enjoyable other than treating it as a chore. Because the thing is that we're just looking at, one of those things that we need to, you know, keep them busy. So it's not really a physical activity that we're looking at. How can it be something that is enjoyable? So if we are going to send the kids off on their own and say, okay, go and do this, but we're not participating with them in that activity, then it does kind of become boring, because now it's just another sport that they have to play, or just another thing that they have to do. We can also set limits on screen time. Leading by example is very important, and then children are more likely to be active when the activities also involve their friends, their family, games, challenges. So maybe you can make small goals and celebrate the progress. The object is not to eliminate screens completely, but we can create a healthy balance between technology and to be physically active.
0: What about community sports programs? You know, they often play an important role during school breaks. How do initiatives like these benefit children beyond just keeping them active?
3: So physical activity and community projects are like community camps, or like, you know, different activities that they have in the community. It builds discipline, it builds confidence, teamwork, leadership skills, and it also gives the kids a sense of belonging. So we do have those parents and those adults that are working and they don't have the luxury to be able to perhaps spend time with the kids or do those activities with the kids. This is where these kind of camps or community activities come into play, because now the kids are still doing it with other kids or with other peers that are able, that are in basically a similar situation as what they are in. And it also creates safe spaces and positive programs for young people. They provide alternatives to risky behaviors, and it helps youth develop into healthy, productive adults. So every sports session, every fitness class, a walk, community activity, it is an investment in our children's future. So parents, communities together can help raise a generation that is stronger, healthier, and more connected, and they become better equipped to face life challenges.
0: So true. Finally, what message would you like to conclude on this afternoon, Amira?
3: So the message that I would like to say is that children learn from watching adults. So if the adults adopt healthy habits, then obviously the kids will also follow suit. So as parents, guardians, and community leaders, we cannot expect children to be physically active if we are not willing to be active ourselves. So if children see their parents taking walks, exercising, playing sports, or just simply enjoying outdoors, then the kids will be more likely to adopt that habit themselves. So physical activity should become a family lifestyle rather than something that we expect our children to do on their own. Even simple activities like walking together, playing a game in the yard, or participating in a community event can have a lasting impact. So when adults lead by example, they don't only improve their own health, but they also help raise healthier, happier, and more active children for the future, because it also encourages a positive family dynamic.
0: Amira, jazakallah khairan for your time this afternoon. Much appreciated.
3: Amin.
0: Assalamu alaikum wa rahmatullahi wa barakatuh. That was Amira Nazir Gangat, Secretary of the Erasmia Sports Association and Head of Imani Mufakhira, ECD Islamic Learning Center.

So before we look at the next mother of our believers, and that is Ummul Mu'mineen Hafsa radiallahu ta'ala anha, allow me to do a recap of yesterday's discussion. Yesterday we discussed the battle of the camel, which involved Aisha radiallahu ta'ala anha, our beloved mother. And we discussed that following the assassination of the Khalifa Uthman radiallahu ta'ala an, the Muslim Ummah was plunged into turmoil, and the murderers remained at large, and law and order had broken down, and the senior Sahaba differed, not over matters of faith or leadership. I have to clarify this as I did yesterday, but over the best way to restore justice and unity. Yesterday we learned that Aisha radiallahu ta'ala anha left Makkah al-Mukarramah not with the intention of seeking political authority or to challenge the legitimacy of Sayyidina Ali radiallahu ta'ala anhu. That was not the cause of action, and it was never the motives. Rather, as the mother of the believers and one of the most respected figures in the Muslim world, she believed that Allah had blessed her with influence that could be used to heal the divisions within the Ummah, to bring about justice, and to avenge the death of Uthman ibn Affan radiallahu ta'ala an. We also spoke about the fact that both sides, the sides of Sayyidina Ali radiallahu ta'ala an and Sayyidatina Aisha radiallahu ta'ala anha, both camps were very peaceful and were very eager and desirous of bringing about a fruitful conclusion to the matter. And they were about to reach an agreement when the mischief makers, the rebels within the army, planted themselves on both sides and stirred up mischief in an effort to disguise their identity and not to get drawn out and executed by the Khalifa. And we also said that they actually intended to harm our beloved mother Ummul Mu'mineen Aisha radiallahu ta'ala anha. And so she, in an effort to quell the tension between the two sides, she came onto the battlefield mounted on her camel in the canopy. That's why it's called the Battle of the Camel after this particular incident. So she came onto the battlefield with the intention of stopping the fight. But the rebels understood very quickly that if she succeeds, meaning if our beloved mother succeeds in quelling the tensions, it is once again going to leave them exposed and vulnerable. And therefore, they actually decided to harm her. And there was a human shield that protected Ummul Mu'mineen Aisha radiallahu ta'ala anha in her camel. And some people also lost their lives in the process. And Ali radiallahu ta'ala anha, realizing that as long as Aisha radiallahu ta'ala anha is to remain on the battlefield, this battle is not going to cease. And so he instructed his men to safely extract her out of the canopy and to bring her out safely. And as she left the battle, the fighting had also stopped. And with a lot of dignity and a lot of decorum, Sayyidina Ali radiallahu ta'ala anhu had made arrangements for her to leave back for Madinatul Munawwara. This was the incident we discussed yesterday as far as the Battle of the Camel is concerned. She passed away in the year, I'm looking at the dates that are listed here. And she, before passing away, she made this wasiya, and she said, "Idha mittu fadfinuni ma'a sawahibi bil baqi." When I pass away, then bury me next to my companions in baqi, meaning the other wives of the Prophet sallallahu alaihi wasallam and the Sahaba radiyallahu ta'ala anha, radiyallahu ta'ala anhum. 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So she passed away in the month of Ramadan, and it is mentioned here that it was the year 57 after Hijrah, and it was the 17th night
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Many of these narrations appear in Sahih al-Bukhari and Sahih Muslim and many other books of Ahadith. So that concludes our discussion on the life of Ummul Mu'mineen Aisha radiallahu ta'ala anha. Next up, we will look at the next wife of the Prophet sallallahu alayhi wa sallam, and that is Ummul Mu'mineen Hafsa radiallahu ta'ala anha.

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Her mother was Ummuha Zainab bint Mad'un. 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And Zainab bint Mad'un basically is the sister of Uthman ibn Mad'un, who is the first person to be buried in Baqi' from the Muhajirin. Subhanallah. So that is the family that she hails from. She had made hijrah with her husband, and her husband's name was Khunais bin Hudhafa. Khunais bin Hudhafa al-Sahami. And he participated in the Battle of Badr. And he had, participated in the Battle of Badr, and there were certain wounds that he picked up in the battle. And as a result, a short while after that, he had passed away. So when he passed away, then Sayyiduna Umar ibn al-Khattab radiyallahu ta'ala an, the beloved father, took the responsibility of once again resettling her after the iddah was over. So the incident is mentioned here, and I'll take you through it, that when Sayyidina Umar radiallahu ta'ala anhu was looking for a suitable spouse for his daughter, he first approached Uthman ibn 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her. What do you see? What do you say with regards to that? فَقَالَ سَأَنْذُرُ فِي أَمْرِي فَلَبِثْتُ لَيَالِي. So Sayyidina Uthman said, let me think about it. Let me think about it and I'll get back to you. And Sayyidina Umar said, I waited a few days for him to get back to me. ثُمَّ لَقِيَنِي. After a while, I met him again. فَقَالَ قَدْ بَدَى لِي أَلَّا أَتَزَوَّجَ يَوْمِ هَذَا. Sayyidina Uthman gave a very diplomatic answer, and he said, I feel at this moment I shouldn't get married. So he's not refusing outright, nor is he accepting also. He's giving a hint in a way to say, maybe not now, but maybe a little later there could be another possibility. So this is the kind of answer he gave. Then once Sayyidina Umar got the answer, he then took the matter and he met Sayyidina Abu Bakr as-Siddiq. 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And Sayyidina Umar said, I was very upset that he didn't give me any answer. At least Uthman radiallahu ta'ala anhu gave me an answer. And he gave me a response. I wasn't happy, but at least he gave me a response. And Sayyidina Abu Bakr radiallahu ta'ala anhu said nothing. فَلَبِثْتُ لَيَالٍ. And I just left the matter for a few days. 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After a few days, the Prophet of Allah صلى الله عليه وسلم proposed for Hafsa radiallahu ta'ala anha. 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So after this incident, after the Prophet of Allah got married, Abu Bakr radiallahu ta'ala anhu met me one day. 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
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Sayyidina Abu Bakr said, look, I had no reservations. The only thing is that the Prophet of Allah had already discussed with me. And he mentioned that he was talking about Hafsa and his intentions. So I said to myself, فَلَمْ أَكُنْ لِأُفْشِي سِرَّ رَسُولِ اللَّهِ صَلَى اللَّهُ عَلَيْهِ وَسَلَّمَ. 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Oh Umar, if the Prophet of Allah did not want to marry after that thought that he expressed to me, I would have most certainly taken Hafsa into my marriage. But because the Prophet of Allah insinuated and was asking about Hafsa, was inquiring about her, I was hesitant to say anything to you in clear terms. And Sayyidina Umar radiallahu ta'ala anhu understood. So this is how the nikah took place with the Prophet sallallahu alayhi wa sallam. فَأَنْكَحَهُ إِيَّاهُ فِي شَوَّال سَنَةَ ثَلَاثٍ مِنَ الْهِجْرَةِ. She got married to the Prophet sallallahu alaihi wasallam in the third year after Hijrah, in the month of Shawwal. In the month of Shawwal. Aisha radiallahu ta'ala anha also got married to the Prophet sallallahu alaihi wasallam in the month of Shawwal. That was before this, of course, but just a point of interest. Now, when we look at the life of Ummul Mu'mineen, Hafsa radiallahu ta'ala anha, the first thing is we understand, where we discuss her family and her background. We know her father was Umar ibn al-Khattab radiallahu ta'ala an, the second Khalifa in Islam, and one of the close companions of the Prophet sallallahu alayhi wasallam, for whom the Prophet of Allah had made dua that, oh Allah, strengthen the cause of Islam either through Abu Jahl or through Umar ibn al-Khattab, and the dua was answered in favor of Sayyidina Umar ibn al-Khattab, and Islam gained tremendous strength after that day, where the Muslims, together with the Prophet sallallahu alayhi wasallam, openly started performing salah at the Kaaba after the Islam of Sayyidina Abu Bakr, after the Islam of Sayyidina Umar and Sayyidina Abu Bakr, after the Islam of Sayyidina Umar and Sayyidina Hamza radiallahu ta'ala an. So that is her father. The other side of the family is that she is the sister of Abdullah ibn Umar radiallahu ta'ala an, one of the great companions of the Prophet sallallahu alayhi wasallam indeed. And he was a youngster in the time of the Prophet sallallahu alayhi wasallam. In fact, he was returned from the Battle of Uhud because of his young age. So her brother is Abdullah ibn Umar, one of the great ulama of the Sahaba, and also the great scholars of this ummah. And Abdullah ibn Umar, his son was Salim bin Abdullah bin Umar ibn al-Khattab. So Salim was also from the people of fiqh, from the people of knowledge in Medina. So this is her family, a very noble family indeed in Islam. And when we look at her relationship with the Nabi of Allah sallallahu alayhi wasallam, it was a very unique relationship. She and Aisha radiallahu ta'ala anha got along very well because their fathers got along very well. Naturally, the two of them also got along very well. In fact, if we look at the location of her house, meaning the hujra of Hafsa radiallahu ta'ala an, and the hujra of Aisha radiallahu ta'ala an, they were right directly opposite each other. Today, when you stand to present your salam upon the Master sallallahu alayhi wasallam, that is actually the place where the house of Hafsa radiallahu ta'ala anha was. And they used to open a window and they were able to converse with one another through that passage. So that's how close they were. The houses were also close, and their bond was also very strong as far as Ummul Mu'mineen Hafsa radiallahu ta'ala anha and Ummul Mu'mineen Aisha radiallahu ta'ala anha is concerned. In terms of her relationship with the Prophet sallallahu alayhi wa sallam, the Prophet of Allah was very fond of her and was very close to her also. And there are incidents that are narrated. For example, in Sahih al-Bukhari, it is mentioned that once the Prophet sallallahu alayhi wasallam
parted from his wives, all of them. And there was, there was uncertainty in the matter, and the Sahaba were worried that has the Prophet of Allah divorced his wives? And naturally, Sayyidina Umar ibn al-Khattab was also worried. And this narration is mentioned in Sahih al-Bukhari, that Sayyidina Umar himself says that myself and my companion, we used to take turns to attend the gatherings of the Prophet sallallahu alaihi wasallam, and we would keep each other posted and, keep each other abreast with whatever is happening in Medina. So one day my neighbor or my companion came back, and he raised the alarm bells. And I asked, what's happening? Has somebody invaded Medina? Because they were expecting an imminent threat to come through. So his friend said, no. Something greater than that. The Prophet of Allah has divorced his wives. So Sayyidina Umar said, Ya Allah, what has happened? He immediately goes, to the masjid to see what is happening and what is the story. The Prophet of Allah sallallahu alaihi wasallam performed the salah, and after performing the salah, went into seclusion in another room and not back to his wives. So Sayyidina Umar said, I went to the Prophet of Allah and I sought permission from the doorkeeper, and I was given no permission. So I went back to the masjid, and then after a while I went again for the second time seeking permission, and the doorkeeper did not give me permission. So I went back to the masjid, and then after a while he came back to me to say that the Prophet of Allah has given him permission to enter. So when he entered, he was making small talk with the Prophet sallallahu alaihi wasallam, and in that he asked the Prophet of Allah, O Nabi of Allah, have you divorced your wives? So the Prophet of Allah said, no, I have not divorced my wives. And so the Prophet of Allah gave him assurance, and Sayyidina Umar, sighed a sigh of relief, and he was at least happy that Hafsa radiallahu ta'ala anha is still in the nikah, because it was a great honor for Sayyidina Umar that his daughter is in the house of the Prophet sallallahu alaihi wasallam, and this is to be connected to the Ahlul Bayt and to be connected to the family of the Prophet sallallahu alaihi wasallam through his daughter. So the discussion continues, and Sayyidina Umar radiallahu ta'ala anhu is trying to lighten the mood of the Prophet sallallahu alaihi wasallam. And he started saying, O Nabi of Allah, لقد كنا يا رسول الله في مكة ونحن نغلب نساءنا ولما جئنا المدينة وجدنا الأنصار نساءهم تغلبهم فأفسدوا علينا نساءنا فتبسم رسول الله صلى الله عليه وسلم. Sayyidina Umar, in order to lighten up the mood, he said, O Nabi of Allah, when we were in Mecca, we had control over our women and we never struggled in this department. But ever since we migrated to Medina and we saw a different environment here in Medina with the Ansar, we noticed that the women in the society of Medina, they have a big say over their husbands, and they overpower them in many matters. And the Prophet sallallahu alaihi wasallam smiled. This was the whole objective, to lighten the mood and to bring about the smile on the Prophet sallallahu alaihi wasallam, and none could do it except a personality like Sayyidina Umar ibn al-Khattab radiyallahu ta'ala an. وَاسْتَطَاعَ عُمَرْ أَنْ يَدْنُوَ مِنْهُ قَلِيلًا. And Sayyidina Umar was able to come even more closer to the Prophet of Allah as he was breaking the ice. Then he says, يَا رَسُولَ اللَّهِ لَقَدْ قُلْتُ لِحَفْصَةَ. 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That don't ever weigh yourself with Aisha. Aisha is Aisha. لأن عائشة أجمل منها وأضوى. That Aisha is Aisha. She is much more prettier and she is much more closer and more beloved to the Prophet sallallahu alaihi wasallam. So the Prophet of Allah smiled again, and Sayyidina Umar was able to break the ice even further. And so the Prophet sallallahu alaihi wasallam interacted with Sayyidina Umar, and then the discussion continues. Sayyidina Umar said, O Nabi of Allah, look how the
kings and the rulers, the oppressors of the world, what kind of life of luxury that they are living. And look at yourself, O Nabi of Allah. You are sleeping on a simple straw mat which leaves imprints on your body. Shouldn't you have a more comfortable life compared to these people? And the discussion is lengthy. We're not going to go into that, but we are just highlighting the part of Sayyidatuna Hafsa radiallahu ta'ala anha. Now, in the Quran, there is mention of the incident which involves Ummul Mu'mineen Hafsa radiallahu ta'ala anha. And Allah speaks about this in the 28th juz of the Noble Quran. Ya ayyuhan nabiyyu lima tuharrimu ma ahalla Allah laka tabtaghi mardata azwajik. O Nabi of Allah, why do you make haram upon yourself that which is halal and which Allah has permitted? You are doing so in order to earn the pleasure of your wife. Now, what is the specific incident that is in reference here? We don't need to go into that, but to highlight the fact that there was a matter which the Prophet of Allah had discussed with Hafsa radiallahu ta'ala anha in privacy and in confidence. He took her in his confidence. And Hafsa radiallahu ta'ala anha, you know, realizing that this is great news and it's for their benefit, she had divulged this information to her best friend, Aisha radiallahu ta'ala anha. And when that happened, obviously Allah Rabbul Izzah revealed this ayah to the Nabi of Allah, informing him that this has taken place. وَإِذْ أَسَرَّ النَّبِيُّ إِلَىٰ بَعْضِ أَزْوَاجِهِ حَدِيثًا فَلَمَّا نَبَّأَتْ بِهِ وَأَظْهَرَهُ اللَّهُ عَلَيْهِ عَرَّفَ بَعْضُهُ وَأَعْرَضَ عَنْ بَعْضٍ. The Quran speaks about this, that when Hafsa divulged the secret of the Prophet sallallahu alayhi wasallam, then Allah made it known to the Prophet of Allah, and the Prophet of Allah held, discussed the matter very diplomatically with Hafsa radiallahu ta'ala anha. There are reports that indicate that the Prophet of Allah sallallahu alayhi wasallam had the intention of divorcing Hafsa at one stage, not because of some defect or any wrongdoing on her part. It was a personal matter. And when the Prophet of Allah had this thought, obviously Jibreel al-Amin had come down and he said that do not divorce Hafsa. فَإِنَّهَا صَوَّامَ وَقَوَّامَ وَإِنَّهَا زَوْجَتُكَ فِي الْجَنَّةِ. That do not divorce Hafsa, for she is one who fasts regularly. صَوَّامَ means one who fasts very often, and one who stands up at night very often. Qawwama. Sawwama and Qawwama, she was known for her ibadah amongst the other wives of the Prophet sallallahu alaihi wasallam. Wa inna zawjatuka fil jannah, and she will be your wife and your companion in Jannah also. So this was her fadila and her virtue, that even Jibreel al-Amin had intervened and for the Prophet of Allah to reconsider the matter. Now, some of her virtues is that when the Quran was compiled, you know that the famous compilation that took place in the time of Sayyiduna Abu Bakr Siddiq radiallahu ta'ala, when they put it in a book form, which was not done before that, under the auspices of Zayd ibn Thabit and senior Sahaba radiallahu ta'ala anhum ajma'in. That copy, when Sayyidina Abu Bakr passed away, it was passed down to Sayyidina Umar, and when he passed away, it was passed to Hafsa radiallahu ta'ala anha. So she kept this particular copy. This tells you of her maqam and her great caliber. And also, wa'uddat ma'a Aisha mimman hafidha al-Qur'an. She is also from amongst the fortunate ones, like Ummul Mu'mineen Aisha radiallahu ta'ala anha, who had memorized the Quran. So she was a hafidha. She was a hafidha. When she married the Prophet sallallahu alaihi wasallam, she was around 20 years of age. So she was a young girl, a young lady, and she was in the nikah of the Prophet sallallahu alaihi wasallam, as I explained to you, and she came into the nikah in the third year after Hijrah, in the month of Shawwal.
And she is also the daughter of Sayyidina Umar ibn al-Khattab radiallahu ta'ala an. And it is mentioned here in terms of her demise, that she passed away in the month of Sha'ban and in the year 45 Hijrah. Fi khilafati Muawiyah, in the khilafah of Muawiyah radiallahu ta'ala an, which means that Aisha radiallahu ta'ala anha passed away after, because she passed away in 57 Hijri. 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So when she passed away, the Sahaba radiallahu ta'ala anhum had carried her. 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It is mentioned that her age was 60 years of age when she passed away. She was 60 years of age when she passed away. So these are the details with regards to Hafsa radiallahu ta'ala anha. In terms of her knowledge and hadith, مَرْوِيَّاتُهَا سَبْعُونَ حَدِيثًا. 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At least four of her narrations appear in Bukhari and Muslim, and the Sahih Muslim also carries an additional six narrations. So Imam Muslim alone has narrated 10 narrations of Hafsa radiallahu ta'ala anha, whereas Imam Bukhari has narrated four, and the balance of the narrations are found in the other books of hadith. So this is another great personality that we have discussed today, Ummul Mu'mineen Hafsa bint Umar radiallahu ta'ala anha. May Allah be pleased with her and give her the highest stages in Jannah. Amen.

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1: Assalamu alaikum wa rahmatullahi wa barakatuh. 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The alarm must be for Fajr Salat. It must not be for 8 o'clock in the morning. In Pakistan, it was written in one list, somebody said, "Wo subah 8 baje utte hai, phir dawn akhbar padte hai." First they get up 8 o'clock, then they read the dawn newspaper. And behind one bus it was written, "Subah kahan, sham kahan, main hoon musafir, aaram kahan." Subah kahan, sham kahan, main hoon musafir, aaram kahan. A Muslim is a musafir in this world. If he's sitting too, he's on a safar and journey. He's traveling too, he's traveling. His mind is always traveling, that in which way can I be of benefit to the deen of Allah tabaraka wa ta'ala? In which way can I make amal and make others also come onto the line of action? Practice on the deen, practice on sharia, and make the effort amongst others to also bring them onto track. Then he will eat, he will drink, he will do everything like a normal human being does. He's not going to go on to any extremes that he divorces his wife and children and goes away to the jungle or mountain tops. He will be active, he will be in society, but he will live a life which we term as the life of a true believer and an ashik of Nabi alayhi salatu wasalam. He will eat, he will drink, he will marry, he will run his business, he will do everything. But he will realize that that is not the maqsad of his zindagi. In Delhi, in the street corners, and even Bombay and other places, you get the shoeshine boys, and now we even get them in Johannesburg and other places. At the airports also now they've got, in Johannesburg airport. So what is the major concern of the person who is a shoeshine boy, or the person who is shining shoes? Then what is his major concern? His major concern is the shoes of the people that are passing by. That is his major concern. His gaze is always on the shoes of the people. If there is somebody that is passing by with an extremely shining shoe, is he going to call him to polish his shoe? So he's always watching the shoes of the people, that what is the condition of the shoes. The moment he sees a little bit of dust or the shine and gloss is gone, then he beckons him, "Come, come, 2 rand, 5 rand, 10 rand, whatever it is, have your shoe polished and shine." And the best part is that his own shoes are shining. You won't see a person there sitting with his own shoes really, really dirty and is inviting you to shine his shoes. Look at the shoes of those at the Johannesburg airport. In other words, they are saying that this is what I want your shoe to become. So now this person, that is his concern. Now whether it's the Prime Minister that passes there, or the President of the country passes there, or the Mufti Sahib passes, or a Haji Sahib that just arrived, he is passing by, or a Qari Sahib is passing by, or this person is a multi-millionaire, or is an ordinary person. This person's concern is the shoes. because he knows that my gain is in the polishing of this person's shoes. Like that, this Musalman, he will eat, he will drink, like that shoe shine chap is going to eat also, he's going to drink also, he can't be starving all the day. And he marries also. He's got other normal activities of life also. But his major concern is that, like that, this Musalman, he will eat, he will drink, he'll marry, he'll upbring his children, he'll run his business. But that's his concern, that in which way can I gain Allah tabaraka wa ta'ala's rada and pleasure by passing on this deen of Allah tabaraka wa ta'ala to others. That is his concern. He knows that that is my maqsad. To practice, to invite towards it, to propagate it, to understand it. So he was watching, he was looking at his watch, and as I said, he sat whole night. And that is what he saw. The watch ticking away, ticking away, ticking away. Ho rahi hai umr misle barf kam, chupke chupke rafta rafta dam badam. Ho rahi hai umr misle barf kam, chupke chupke rafta rafta dam badam. So Khaja Sahib Rahmatullah Ali says, Ho rahi hai umr misle barf kam. Like how the ice melts away, like that life is melting away. Rafta rafta damba. There is no way that we can grip time. This again, in some majlis I mentioned, today it seems as if we are bringing in all the different majalis together. I said, get the military of the world, get the military powers of the world, superpowers, bring them all together. Tell them, bring all their helicopters and missiles and warships and fighters, jets, and everything that they can think of. And put all the military of the world, all the soldiers of the world, even if they have to make up one government, if they have to have a coalition, all the governments get together and all the soldiers are now going to fight for this one government. Tell them to arrest 1 second of time. Tell them to arrest 1 second of time, not even hours, not even days. 1 second, all of you all get together and arrest it. Don't let it move on. See, because we want an extension of life. So if I'm living for so many years, arrest time. Couple hours, couple days, couple years, arrest it. But even if it's 1 second, they all cannot arrest it. What a lesson Allah tabaraka wa ta'ala gives us through this time. Wal asr, innal insana lafi khusr, illa alladhina amanu wa amilu salihat, wa tawasaw bil haqq, wa tawasaw bis sabr. Time is such an important thing which we are so negligent of. Therefore Imam Ghazali rahmatullah alayhi, in that letter I discussed, that his student asked him for nasihat, then one of the nasihat was this: Alamatu iradillahi ta'ala anil abd. That one of the signs that Allah tabaraka wa ta'ala has turned away his gaze of rahmat and mercy from a person, by way, what is the sign of that? That this person, Allah ta'ala's mercy has been turned away from him. Ishtighaluhu bima la ya'ni. When the person engages in that which is la ya'ni, useless, futile, something that will have no benefit in this world and benefit in the akhirat, the person is hooked and is caught up and is clued. Hours and hours of television program, what benefit does it give? Watching sports for days and days, and the whole world has become like that now. That one World Cup finishes this side of cricket, then World Cup of soccer will start, then World Cup of rugby will start, then World Cup of something else will start, and tennis will start, and everything. Whole year round they keep you occupied for days and days and days. Life is just running by. and the person feels that he's enjoying life. So the true Muslim will be in this world. Dunya ke mashghalon mein bhi wo ba khuda rahe, wo sab ke saath rehke bhi sabse juda rahe. Dunya ke mashghalon mein bhi wo ba khuda rahe, wo sab ke saath rehke bhi sabse juda rahe. They will be in the world, they will be doing their activities of life, they will be running their businesses, doing everything, but they are ba khuda all the time. They are conscious that my Allah is watching. Allah tabaraka wa ta'ala's azmat, Allah ta'ala's qudrat, Allah ta'ala's power, Allah ta'ala's glory, Allah ta'ala's might, Allah ta'ala's power to shake the ground beneath the feet, and Allah tabaraka wa ta'ala's power to provide rizq from unknown and unexpected sources. So now this person is not going to be negligent of his salat, no matter how busy the shop gets in the month of December, because so-called righteous people also, the greed that engulfs the person, and that zuhul and that forgetfulness, and that it is Allah Ta'ala who is providing the rizq, so the person forgets that and his namaz has become neglected.
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1: Assalamu alaikum wa rahmatullahi wa barakatuh. Welcome to the Early Breakfast Show on Radio Islam International. My name is Habib Bobat, and inshallah I'll be keeping you company this morning right up till 6 a.m. It is Thursday morning, the 25th of June 2026. It is the 9th of Muharram 1448. Ahlan wa sahlan wa marhaban bikum. A very warm welcome to one and all those who are listening to us locally via the medium wave frequency 1548, those who are listening to us nationally via the satellite, and those who are listening to us across the globe on www.radioislam.co.za. You know, I woke up this morning and I looked at the phone and there's so many messages, and I got worried. I said, what happened? Until I got into the messages, and it's all about soccer. Apparently South Africa is playing, and I'm seeing that they are talking from as early as 4:15 a.m. on the group, and some even earlier than that. So this tells you that when you have a passion for something, then naturally that passion will keep you up and it will chase your sleep away, even far away. And I'm also assuming that many of these people have jobs to go to, or, you know, operations to oversee, or they are part of some initiatives. And definitely their day is not empty and free, given the fact that it is a Thursday morning and it is a weekday. So this tells you that if there's the will and if there's the passion, a person will do anything. And if there isn't, then there are 100 excuses that one can line up not to do it. Agar tu hi na chahe to bahane hazar hai. You know what they say? And this, when we look at it in that sense, right, it should be used on both sides. It should be used on both sides. That is the point, that if for anything of the dunya, they are able to get up and you are able to put in the hours and also show the commitment, then on this side also, in terms of the deen also, then you do the same. We always call for balance and moderation. And in that regard, we should also be showing the equal amount of importance to our Fajr Salah. To wake up for Fajr, to perform Salah in the masjid, to perform wudu, even though it is difficult and uncomfortable and inconvenient. So inconvenience is always there, but it all depends on what we are looking for. There's inconvenience in going to earn a rosy and a livelihood. There's inconvenience to work on a Sunday if you're running a business. But it's the end goal that keeps you going, isn't it? It's the end goal that keeps you motivated. So here also, we should do both. You have your passion for whatever sports you have, that is your passion, but it should never override the ideals of your commitment to Allah Rabbul Izzah, and it should never come at the cost of your deen. That is what we are saying. It is just gone 10 after 5.

Today's narration comes to you from Sahih al-Bukhari as well as Sahih Muslim, an authentic narration of the Prophet sallallahu alayhi wasallam, in which he says, لو يعلم الناس ما في النداء والصف الأول ثم لم يجدوا إلا أن يستهموا علي لاستهموا علي ولو يعلمون ما في التهجير لاستبقوا إلي ولو يعلمون ما في العتم والصبح لأتوهما ولو حبوا متفق عليه الاستهام الاقتراع والتهجير التبكير إلى الصلاة. So in this narration, Abu Huraira radiyallahu ta'ala anhu reports that the Messenger of Allah sallallahu alayhi wasallam said, if people knew the reward for giving the adhan and standing in the first row, and then found no way except drawing lots for it, they would draw lots. If they knew the reward of going early to the prayer, they would race one another to it. And if they knew the reward of the Isha and the Fajr prayers, they would come to them even if they had to crawl. So this hadith has highlighted a number of things. Let's unpack them. So the hadith starts off by asking us a profound question. What would we do if we actually see the rewards Allah has prepared? And the Prophet sallallahu alaihi wasallam mentions three actions, three deeds. They seem ordinary, yet he says that if only people knew their true reward, competition would become inevitable. Number one, the virtue of adhan. The Prophet sallallahu alaihi wasallam begins with the adhan. He says that if people knew its reward, they would draw lots just for the opportunity to call the adhan. Now think about this. How many people avoid responsibility? They say, no, it's not our job. You know, you must get somebody to call out the adhan. And in the Indian community, they even have a very derogatory term, you know, bangis up. You must get the bangis up. And the way we talk to these people and the way we treat them, looking down at them and talking down at them, many people, they shirk and they avoid the responsibility. But the muadhineen, those who call out the adhan, they will have the honor on the day of Qiyamah. The Prophet sallallahu alaihi wasallam said, "Atwalu an-nasi a'naqan yawm al-qiyamah al-muadhineen." And the narration is authentic that the callers out to adhan, the muadhinun, they will have the longest necks on the day of Qiyamah. Longest neck here denotes distinction, that they will stand out amongst people. They will have honor, they will have distinctive honor for calling out the adhan. And I want you to just reflect for a moment. Through that one adhan, how many people come for salah? If it's a big masjid, hundreds of people come for salah. And in other cases, you have less than that. But the fact of the matter is, five times a day, that muadhin is calling out the adhan, and through the grace of Allah, and through the reminder of that adhan, hundreds of people are coming to the masjid, hundreds of people are reading salah, hundreds of people are reading Quran, hundreds of people are making dua. The reward for all of that, the muadhin gets a share in that, because it is through his calling out that the people are coming to the masjid. And that's why the Prophet of Allah is saying, if only the people knew the rewards that Allah has kept in calling out the adhan, they would have
they would have compete with one another to the point that they would draw lots. That, no, let me give the other. No, let me give the other. No, let me go forward. The second thing highlighted in this hadith is the first row. The Prophet ﷺ said, if people knew the true reward of reading salah in the first saf, they would have cast lots with one another. They would have competed with one another to perform salah in the first saf. And the first saf is not to indicate status before people. You know, kitlo paya so buzruk. No, that's not the point there. Reading salah in the first saf reflects the eagerness to answer the call of Allah. That's what we are showing, essentially. You know, it's essentially we are saying labbaik through our salah. And so when you are reading salah in the first saf, it reflects your eagerness, your enthusiasm, and your willingness and your happiness to answer the call of Allah Rabbul Izzah. Some people, you can comfortably say, if you're looking for them, you'll find them in the first saf. And some people, you can comfortably say, if you're looking for them, you'll find them in the middle rows. And some people, you can comfortably say, if you're looking for them, you'll find them in the masbuk crowd, those who come late or have always missed a rakat or two. So, the people in the first row that arrive first, they have sacrificed their comfort. They have organized their lives around the masjid. And the first row is earned before it is occupied. The third thing that the Prophet of Allah sallallahu alaihi wasallam highlights in this hadith, it's a lovely hadith, that if only people knew the true reward of going early to the masjid, they would race one another. The word is, they would race one another. So we do see people racing for flights, for sales, for sporting events, for business opportunities. Here the Prophet of Allah is drawing our attention towards something that is far greater and even more beneficial for a person. And that is the opportunity to be among the first guests of Allah Rabbul Izzah. If only people knew the true reward that Allah has kept for coming early to the house of Allah, they would have gone, they would have raced with one another to get there. And the fourth point that is highlighted here, that the Prophet of Allah said, if only people knew the true reward that Allah has kept in Fajr and in Isha Salah. If only, they would have come, even if they were to crawl to the masjid. That is the words of the Prophet sallallahu alaihi wasallam. They would have come, even if it means they would crawl to the masjid to perform salah. So why Fajr? Why Isha? Because they are the most difficult, especially for a munafiq. And Fajr requires leaving a warm bed. People use electric blankets, people use air cons, people use heaters, people use all sorts of things to keep warm. And once they are warm, you ask them to get you a glass of water, it's like going into jihad. So for people to leave their bed, to leave their comfort, it can only be something that is great as the love of Allah that can drive you out of the bed. Otherwise, is nobody putting a gun to your head. People sleep through Fajr very comfortably. They sleep through Fajr as if nothing has happened. And they wake up comfortably, life carries on, like nothing has happened. Like nothing has happened. The Prophet of Allah sallallahu alayhi wasallam says, if only we could see the reward that Allah has kept in Fajr and Isha, people would have come, even if it was by crawling. Allahu Akbar. So this hadith, you know,
raises a lot of questions for us in terms of our own lives. How do we respond when we hear the adhan? Do we make an effort to be in the first row? Do we go early or just in time? How important is the Fajr and the Isha Salah? So that is this morning's hadith. What a beautiful hadith indeed. I just love this hadith. لو يعلم الناس ما في النداء والصف الأول ثم لم يجدوا إلا أن يستهموا عليه لاستهموا عليه ولو يعلمون ما في التهجير لاستبقوا إليه ولو يعلمون ما في العتمة والصبح لأتوهما ولو حبوا. This hadith is so beautiful. I think I'm going to memorize this hadith and put it part of the collection where it reminds you to be more enthusiastic towards Salah.

0: Let's look at what's happening in the world, and we start off with the first story. UK raises alarm over growing toll. I beg your pardon. UN raises alarm over growing toll on children in Gaza.
1: As leaders debate the protection of children in conflict zones, Gaza remains one of the deadliest places in the world for children. Since 2023, more than 21,000 children between the ages of 1 and 17 have been killed in the Israeli war in Gaza, according to Palestinian health authorities. The latest UNICEF statistics show that a child has been killed on average every single day in Gaza since the October 2025 ceasefire. Sumaya Batniji lost her child in an Israeli airstrike late last year. Her husband had been killed earlier in the war.
2: My son, who was only 12 years old, went with his cousin and uncle to his grandfather's house to get some supplies. My nephew and niece were also with them. They entered the house and suddenly a quadcopter drone dropped a bomb on them. Then another drone fired a rocket, killing all of them.
1: Two of Khalil Mahani's children were killed during the war, while his wife and the rest of his children were injured. His family continues to suffer extreme hardship after the attack that destroyed their home.
3: An explosion tore through the apartment after the airstrike, and my children were killed. I lost two sons. One was 16 years old and the other was 13 years old. The older one was killed instantly, while the younger one had his leg amputated and died upon arrival at hospital.
4: Experts say that with the eyes of the world focused elsewhere, violence and loss have turned into a constant trauma woven into the fabric of the childhood in Gaza.
1: Israeli attacks since October 2025 have also injured more than 400 children in the enclave, many suffering severe wounds. According to the UN, Israeli violence is subjecting Palestinian children to catastrophic levels of harm through killing, maiming, displacement, and living in constant security.
5: Israel's objective was to destroy the Gaza Strip entirely. The killings carried out during this war is simply genocide. Even during the ceasefire period, more than 265 children were killed within 8 months, a shocking and devastating number. There are clear attempts to target the future generation through the killing of pregnant women and children. While many survivors have been left with permanent disabilities and amputations due to severe injuries.
1: Children are civilians and are entitled to special protection under international humanitarian and human rights law. Israel's repeated violations of their right to life, safety, and liberty on such a scale amount to war crimes, according to the United Nations. Ashraf Shannon, TRT World, Gaza.
0: Allahu Musta'an. We move on to the next story. UK faces ongoing political turmoil a decade after Brexit vote.
6: 10 years ago.
7: This means that the UK has voted to leave the European Union.
6: Yeah! Brexit was born. After a difficult pregnancy involving suspect buses and feuding flotillas. He wanted to stay in.
8: Well, anyway,
6: but the people wanted out.
9: I do not think it would be right for me to try to be the captain that steers our country to its next destination.
6: The first of six resignations over the next 10 years.
10: I will resign as leader of the Conservative and Unionist Party.
11: It is clearly now the will of the Parliamentary Conservative Party that there should be a new leader of that party and therefore a new Prime Minister.
12: I am resigning.
13: I take responsibility for this loss.
14: I will resign as leader of the Labour Party.
6: But is Brexit to blame for British political instability? And so far, was it worth it?
15: We've had a period of political instability since Brexit. And that was not entirely down to Brexit. And again, some of the phenomena that we observe in the UK, like the rise of the far right.
6: Since leaving the EU, the UK has secured approximately 40 active free trade agreements, which cover more than 70 countries. But is it richer for it?
15: Brexit has, exactly as economists predicted, had a significant negative impact on the UK economy. So we're, broadly speaking, several percent poorer as a result of Brexit.
6: And what about taking back control of sovereignty and borders?
15: Because of labor shortages, because of the after impact of the pandemic and the Ukraine war, we ended up with higher immigration than before Brexit. But it's not what a large proportion of the public felt they were voting for.
6: Unity and stability. Last year, Andy Burnham said he hopes the UK joins the EU in his lifetime. But then while campaigning in the recent by-election, he said he didn't want to reopen the Brexit debate.
15: There is a pretty broad consensus that Brexit has been a failure. Even among people who voted for it. That does not translate into a consensus that we need to rejoin or move radically back closer. But it is still there is probably still a majority that says in principle we should do that.
6: And if rejoining was on the cards, what would the terms be? Would the UK have to join the euro, for example? To be fair, the UK only left the EU 7 years ago. Brexiteers say opportunities have been squandered and it still can be a success.
8: Whoever becomes the Prime Minister will not have been voted for by the British public. I really do think that my call for there to be a general election as soon as is possible, I think you'll find a lot of support for that.
6: Should he win that election, the man who changed the course of Britain 10 years ago will finally get the chance to take control of his Brexit baby. Paul Hawkins, TRT World.
0: Yeah, perhaps South Africa need to take a leaf from the UK. They tried this with Brexit. They thought they'll resolve the labour crisis and provide more jobs. It turns out that a decade later, that has not worked. So this is now not some third world country trying these tactics, but really telling you that this is not going to be solved by chasing away people or by fortifying your country even further from humans, especially people who are trying to make an honest living in the country and who are abiding citizens. Or they are abiding by the laws of the country at least. Anyways, we continue the third story this morning. Pakistan cuts fuel prices and lifts austerity measures after US-Iran MOU.
12: Relief at last for the people in Pakistan that have also paid a heavy price because of the conflict here in the Middle East, because of the success of the talks and the likelihood of the US removing sanctions on Iran augurs well for a country like Pakistan. It should be noted that it was in 2011 that the Iranians were able to build a pipeline from the South Pars gas field and were able to bring it to the Pakistani border at the cost of $2 billion. Now Pakistan will be able to build its end of the pipeline from the Iranian border to the city of Nawabshah, which is about 780 kilometers long. It will, of course, now cost more for Pakistan because of the hike in prices. But there is other good news as well. The government has now reduced the prices on petroleum products, which was biting hard. It was affecting transportation. Essential commodity prices were also suffering. And, of course, Pakistan had put in place protocols which were known as the austerity measures. The speed limit on the highway was reduced to 100 kilometers per hour. That is now back to normal, 120 kilometers per hour. There also is going to be relief because many of the people were working from home. The offices will now function. And there is room for optimism because Pakistan, which shares a 900 kilometer long border with Iran, is also going to enhance its trade with Iran. A high-level delegation from the Iranian side has already been talking to the Pakistani side. Pakistan, of course, will also use Iranian transportation routes to be able to supply products to Central Asia via Iran. So on the broader front, Pakistan, like many other countries, will benefit from peace in the Middle East. And the hope and expectation is that the future round of talks, which are going to be technical in nature, will also bring in more relief, not just here in Pakistan, but across the world. Kamal Haider, Al Jazeera, Islamabad.

0: 5 a.m. to 6 a.m., the Early Breakfast Show gets your morning going.
1: We're looking at the advices of Sheikh Salim Dorat, and today's nugget is, never delay in securing du'as from three people: your parents, your mentors, and your teachers. So, this is a very valuable reminder. Value the du'a of those who have guided you, in essence. The people who raised you, that is your parents. The people who taught us, that is our teachers. And the people who are our mentors, that is our mashayikh. These are three sets of people that we should be very eager in securing their du'as. We should not take their du'as for granted. And this is a practice that we find even with the Sahaba. They would serve the Prophet of Allah with the intention of earning his du'as. And he made such wonderful du'as. For example, for Anas radiallahu ta'ala an, the Prophet of Allah made du'a for him that Allah gives him a long life and many kids. And so he was blessed with so many children, and he lived a very, very long life. Very long life. Likewise, for Abdullah ibn Abbas, the Prophet ﷺ made du'a for him, that, O Allah, grant him the understanding of deen, and grant him the interpretation, the tafsir of the noble Qur'an, and he becomes one of the greatest mufassir of our ummah. So, earning the du'as of our mashayikh, our parents, our teachers, is something we should be very keen on. So, we know that the Prophet sallallahu alaihi wasallam said, and the narration is in Tirmidhi and also in Abu Dawood, that three du'as are readily accepted. One is the du'a of the oppressed, the du'a of the traveler, and the du'a of the parent in favor of their child. So, we should serve our parents in a way that when our parents look at us, the du'a just comes out for us. And they make du'a for us. Wallahi, through the blessings of your parents' du'a, you would be able to achieve so much in life. So much in life. And so, we should be keen on that. And as parents, we should also be generous in making du'a for our kids, especially those who are serving us, and especially those that are that are obedient to us. We should never be stingy with our du'as for them. The second category of people are those that have taught us. These are our teachers. From the beginning, who taught you how to read Alif, Ba, Ta, Tha, from that very elementary classroom teacher to your final year teacher, each one of them has played a role in molding you and shaping you who you are today. And so you make dua for them, that, O Allah, have mercy upon them, as they were patient with me when I was studying under them, and they spent their time and their energies behind me. O Allah, you have mercy upon them. Ali radiallahu ta'ala anhu used to say that I am a servant to a person who has taught me anything. So the beauty and the weight of knowledge is such that it humbles you, because you were ignorant. You came with a clean slate to that person, not knowing how to read, not knowing how to write. And when you leave that person's care, you can talk, you can write, you can read. And so you have to be thankful to them and earn their du'as. And the third category of people are the mashayikh. Once you have left your formal training, you still continue to keep a ta'alluq and your relationship with one person at least, who is your spiritual mentor and who continues to guide you in spiritual affairs. So all these people are important to earn the du'as. May Allah Rabbul Izzah bless us all. Ameen. It's gone 5:46 Central African Time. Running a little late today. We go for our Fajr Adhan.
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3: This Fajr Adhan is brought to you by Africa Muslims Agency. 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
2: This Fajr Adhan is brought to you by Africa Muslims Agency. Whoever builds a masjid for the pleasure of Allah, Allah builds for him a house in paradise. Sponsor a masjid in Africa from 215,000 rands as a means of sadaqah jariyah for you or your loved ones.
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4: Let's look at the Salah times for the Johannesburg and the Durban region. Fajr set in this morning in Johannesburg at 5:33. Sunrise will be at 6:55. Dhuhr Salah at 12:15. Asr Shafi'i at 3:06. Asr Hanafi at 3:49. Maghrib Salah is at 5:28. And Isha Salah is at 6:48 p.m. Durban Fajr set in this morning at 5:26. Sunrise will be at 6:52. Dhuhr will be at 12:04. Asr Shafi'i in Durban will be at 2:27. Wow. And Asr Hanafi will be at 3:28. Maghrib Salah will be at 5:08. And Isha Salah will be at 6:31 p.m. Looking at the financials for the hour, the rand to the dollar currently trading at 16.50.

Arhamur Rahimin. 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Ya Yusuf ala nabiyyina wa alayhi salatu wa salam, the brothers finally admit that we were guilty, we were wrong, feeling very down and out about it. He consoles them and says, La tathriba alaykum al-yawm. There is no blame, there is no reproach upon you. Yaghfirullahu lakum, Allah forgive you. And He is the most merciful of those who show mercy. Allahu Akbar. There couldn't be more kinder words than this for people who have committed more heinous crimes than the brothers of Yusuf alayhi salatu wasalam to two Anbiya, Yusuf alayhi salam and Yaqub alayhi salatu wasalam. Great hope for us. And again, we discussed yesterday also the seerah of Nabi Kareem sallallahu alayhi wasallam, and even the ummah of Nabi Kareem sallallahu alayhi wasallam. The glaring example that people wrong Nabi Kareem sallallahu alayhi wasallam, and he was ever ready to pardon them. A great incident comes to mind here. There was a poet, a chaf jahiliya, Ka'b ibn Zuhair radiallahu ta'ala anhu. He became a sahabi. He wrote criticism Hajwa of Nabi Kareem very severely to instigate the Arabs against Nabi Kareem sallallahu alayhi wasallam. Finally, Nabi Kareem sallallahu alayhi wasallam gave a decree that wherever Ka'b is found, he should be slain and killed. For his crime of going against the mission of Nabi Kareem sallallahu alayhi wasallam, he is in high treason, he doesn't live. When he heard this, he became scared of his life. And he said, what do I do now? He went from here to there, trying to find refuge. Nobody would give him refuge because he wasn't safe anywhere else. Finally, he wrote the most beautiful poem known as Ban al-Su'adu, a beautiful, beautiful Arabic piece of literature. And then he came quietly to Medina Munawwara and he came to the Masjid al-Nabawi sallallahu alayhi wasallam. The Sahaba said, Ya Allah, Ya Rasulullah, Ka'b is here. He said, if he came here, now we can't do anything. Now let him come inside. Let's see what is his story. He had came into the Masjid al-Nabawi. He told, Ya Rasulullah, I want to say something. Nabi Kareem sallallahu alayhi wasallam's generosity said, okay, here's the mimbar. Let's see what you got to say. Then he, this whole poem of his, known as Ba'an al-Su'adu, Qalbi al-Yawm maftulu, he recited this in the presence of Nabi Kareem sallallahu alayhi wasallam. فأنبئت أن رسول الله أوعدني والعفو عند رسول الله معموله. 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Then he said one of the most beautiful accolades of Nabi Kareem sallallahu alayhi wa sallam. 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He is an unsheathed sword against those that oppose true and oppose reality, and he doesn't spare them as well. So on the one side, Rasulullah, look at the intelligence of Ka'b radiallahu ta'ala anhu, that on one side he says he's the most marvelous person. On the other side, don't try and tramp the toes of haq and don't go against Allah subhanahu wa ta'ala. You will be sorted out. This is adl and justice to the greatest level. After he finished the poem, Nabi Kareem sallallahu alayhi wa sallam was wearing a shawl, took it off and gave it to him as a present. Amir Muawiyah radiallahu ta'ala bought it from him for 100,000 dirhams. That is the generosity of Nabi Kareem sallallahu alayhi wa sallam. Allah ta'ala give us also the heart that if somebody has wronged us, and when they come down humble, then may we have the heart to forgive them, and it never be wrong, never must we wrong somebody else. Allah ta'ala make us true ummatis of Nabi Kareem sallallahu alayhi wa sallam, and give us true love of Anbiya alayhimus salatu wassalam. Ya Yusuf ala

Nabiyina alayhi salatu wasalam. Through him, Allah is teaching us the supreme character. Allah Ta'ala teaches us this also. And just a little further, that when he put the cup in the bag of Binyamin, people might object that how did he do that? But if you look at the result of what came out of it, there is nothing more beautiful than that. And that is the teaching. Allah Ta'ala teaches us iman and akhlaq in the Quran. Allah teaches us iman and akhlaq in the Quran. May Allah give us tawfiq to understand and read the Quran and bring these two qualities into us. Allah guide us. Ameen. Ya Rabbana. Ameen.

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1: Assalamu alaikum wa rahmatullahi wa barakatuh. The date today, the 9th of Muharram, 1448, corresponding to the 25th of June, 2026. In local news, about 500,000 private security officers are expected to assist police on the 30th of June as authorities prepare for planned demonstrations calling for the deportation of undocumented foreign nationals. Officials say lessons from the deadly July 2021 unrest have shaped their security plans, with additional resources being deployed on the ground and in the air to prevent violence. The Private Security Industry Regulatory Authority has also warned that all security companies must comply with regulations amid concerns that some operators may be illegal or employ undocumented foreign nationals.
2: We are now only days away from the planned demonstrations of 30 June, and it is important that all security stakeholders coordinate, communicate and prepare together. The lessons of July 2021 remain fresh in our minds. The events of July 2021 exposed several challenges, including gaps in coordination, shortcomings in communication, limitation in early warning systems, and insufficient collaboration between various stakeholders responsible for safety and security. We have reflected on those events and extensively, and we have learned valuable lessons. One of the most important lessons is that no single organization can effectively deal with threats of this magnitude alone. Success requires coordination, planning, information sharing, and unity.
1: In other local news, Gauteng police have arrested three suspects linked to the deadly Jumpers informal settlement massacre in Cleveland, where 13 people were killed and 14 others injured earlier this month. The suspects, all Lesotho nationals, were arrested on Tuesday at the KwaMaiMai informal settlement by a multidisciplinary investigation team. Police said one of the suspects was found with more than 100 rounds of 9mm ammunition. On the African continent, Angola has launched an investigation into retired General Higino Carneiro, who is seeking to challenge President João Lourenço for leadership at the ruling MPLA party. The Attorney General Office says Carneiro is being investigated for alleged embezzlement and money laundering linked to his time as government of Kwando-Kubango province between 2012 and 2016. Carneiro has said he is willing to cooperate with the investigation and defend his reputation.
3: The MPLA has held power since Angola gained independence from Portugal in 1975. Its party leader is traditionally its presidential candidate at elections. Lourenço is near the end of his second term, but he said he will look to stay on as party leader at the MPLA's December Congress. This has led to speculation that he may run for a third term, something that would require a constitutional amendment. The MPLA won the last general elections in 2022 with just over 51%, its lowest ever result.
1: In your Umma News, Israeli police on Tuesday detained and questioned veteran Palestinian community leader Mohammed Barakeh, a move critics say is part of a broader campaign targeting Palestinian citizens of Israel. Barakeh, a former head of the High Follow-Up Committee of Arab Citizens of Israel and former parliamentarian, was summoned for questioning over a speech he delivered in Ramallah in 2022. After being questioned about 4 hours, fingerprinted and photographed, he was released by a court under restrictive conditions. And finally, Ricardo de Lima Filho, a 34-year-old video game translator, has always voted for left-wing candidates, including President Luiz Inácio Lula da Silva in 2022. However, he now plans to support a right-wing candidate in October's elections. He says concerns about the economy, crime and corruption have left him disappointed with the Workers' Party government. Although Lula remains popular overall, recent polling shows younger voters are becoming more critical, with disapproval among 16 to 34-year-olds now outweighing approval. And in your finances, now the rand is trading at 16.58 to the dollar, 21.83 to the pound, and 18.83 to the euro. Gold is trading at $3,999.69 per fine ounce, and Brent crude oil is at $77.08 a barrel. In your Salah times, in Johannesburg, Zohar sets in at 12.15 p.m. and in Durban at 12.04 p.m. I'm Mina Bambeni with your Radio Islam News at this hour.
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Assalamu alaikum wa rahmatullahi wa barakatuh. 11 minutes past 6. Welcome to Sabah al Muslim on Radio Islam International. It is a Thursday morning, Yawm al Khamis, the 9th of Muharram 1448, which is also the 26th of June 2026. Sulaiman Rawat is the name, inshallah, by the permission, the grace, the mercy, the decision, the decree, and the will of Allah tabaraka wa ta'ala, I will be keeping you company between now and 9 a.m. We welcome those listening to us on the radio in Gauteng, medium wave 1548. Those listening to us throughout South Africa, DSTV's audio bouquet, channel 826. Those listening to us throughout Southern Africa, free-to-air satellite decoders. And then those listening to us globally via audio streaming on the website, radioislam.co.za. Well, many would have commenced their fast for today. Fasting today and tomorrow. Others will be fasting tomorrow and Saturday. And it's good to see that spirit alive and well in the Ummah of Rasulullah sallallahu alayhi wa sallam, the spirit of keeping up the Sunnah of Rasulullah sallallahu alayhi wa sallam, and also the spirit of ensuring that we try and get rewards wherever we can. May Allah tabaraka wa ta'ala bless us. May Allah tabaraka wa ta'ala make it easy for us. May Allah tabaraka wa ta'ala accept from us. Easier to fast when the days are cooler, and also when the days are shorter. So we've got cooler days, we've got the shortest days of the year at the moment, and hence the reward is not in any way diminished, because we've got a shorter day. No, the reward is the same. So that's where you see the mercy of Allah tabaraka wa ta'ala, that Allah tabaraka wa ta'ala grants us the opportunity for this fast. And Allah doesn't say, well, because you're not keeping it in summer, you're not keeping it in the blazing heat, the reward will not be the same. Your intention is sincere, inshallah, you will get the reward. Allah is the one who decides. Allah is al-hakam, as we've been discussing the last few days, the being whose decision is decisive. Life and death occur by the command of Allah. If the whole world and all its forces attempt to take away the life of someone and Allah wishes to keep him alive, then there is no power that can cause harm to that individual in the least. Abdullah bin Abbas radiallahu anhuma narrates that once Rasulullah sallallahu alayhi wa sallam was mounted on an animal and he had placed me to sit behind him. After traveling a distance, he turned to me and said, "Oh my son," I replied, "I am present. What is your command?" Rasulullah sallallahu alayhi wa sallam said, "Remember Allah. Allah will remember you, and you will find him in front of you at every moment. Be cognizant of Allah in times of ease, comfort, and happiness. Allah will be cognizant of you in times of distress. When you have to ask, then ask only from Allah. And when you need to seek help, then seek help only from him. Whatever is going to happen in the world has been written by the pen of taqdeer. If all of creation get together and make an effort to grant you that benefit which Allah has not placed in your share, then you can never do so. And if they all get together and make an effort to cause you harm, which has not been written for you, then you will not be able to do so. If you can do so, gather with conviction. You can have patience and do good actions, then do so. If you do not have the power, then be patient, because in being patient in matters which are contrary to one's nature, there is great goodness and blessings. And remember that Allah's help is with sabr. With problems, there is comfort, and with difficulty, there is ease." That's the famous hadith of Abdullah bin Abbas radiallahu anhuma, but it talks to the point that Allah tabaraka wa ta'ala is al-hakam.

Our dua for this morning, narrated by Abdullah bin Abbas radiallahu anhum, are recorded in the Sahih of Imam Bukhari rahimahullah and the Sahih of Imam Muslim rahimahullah. 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O Allah, put light in my heart, light in my sight, light in my hearing, light to my right, light to my left, light behind me, and light in front of me. O Allah, bestow upon me light. O Allah, put light in my muscles, light in my flesh, light in my blood, light in my hair, light in my skin, light in my tongue, and light in my soul. Make my light great, and make me all light, and put light above me and light below me. O Allah, give me light. So according to the hadith, this dua should be made while going to the masjid for Fajr Salah. The darkness of the surroundings at that time reminds us of the general darkness of the human condition. So those who wake up and walk to the masjid at this time are true seekers of light. We seek it from Allah, as He is the only source of light. There is no light and there is no enlightenment without Him. And He from whom Allah has not appointed light, for Him there is no light, as Allah says in the Quran. وَمَنْ لَمْ يَجْعَلِ اللَّهُ لَهُ نُورًا فَمَا لَهُ مِنْ نُورٍ. And hence here we are making dua to Allah Tabaraka wa Ta'ala to grant us light.

0: So first up, we're going to do the Asia-Pacific report with Noliza Nordin from Kuala Lumpur. And then after the recitation of Surah Yasin, we'll take a look at the morning newspapers. After 7, we have our hadith for the morning. And then we've got the feedback on the March to March's press briefing yesterday. So we'll get perspective in terms of how that went. Just after 7:30, we've got tafsir of Surah Al-Ankabut. We've got the competition with Maulana Wajah. We speak about no clean audits for metros as residents continue paying more for municipal failure. Then after 8, we have our community profile for the week. And we also talk about an interesting program that will be taking place in the KZN region in due course, inshallah. The WhatsApp number 072-786-1548 and the email address smr@radioislam.co.za.
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0: So more than 215,000 refugees and asylum seekers now call Malaysia home, having fled conflict and persecution in search of safety. Yet for many families, life remains uncertain, with parents struggling to provide and children growing up without knowing what the future holds. Joining us live from Kuala Lumpur this morning is Noliza Nordin, founder and project coordinator of the Ikhlas Hope Society. Noliza, assalamu alaikum. Welcome to Radio Islam International.
8: Wa alaikum salam wa rahmatullahi wa barakatuh. Thank you for having me. Thank you.
0: Behind the headlines and statistics, what's the reality of daily life for refugee families in Malaysia?
8: Okay, the headlines are that there is a current hate campaign. It started on social media a couple of weeks ago, and it's starting to get physical as well. Some harassment's happening. But yeah, at the end of the day, Malaysia, not being a signatory of 1951 Convention, takes in refugees to allow them to shelter in the country. Because of the non-refoulement principle, they're not able to send them back and such. So they can live here, but they are, it's a life in limbo. They cannot work. They cannot go to national, the kids cannot go to national schools. They still have to pay full medical charges as a foreigner at public hospitals, and still need to pay rent and food. And it's very, you know, complicated when you are not allowed to work and earn, right? So very dependent on help from the local NGOs, public goodwill. The context in Malaysia is they're urban, is an urban refugees. There are no camps here, but because of the current, you know, the wave of xenophobic narratives going on, a lot of them are feeling, you know, extra fearful of what's happening on the ground. Children are being harassed going to school. Some individuals are being threatened with violence. There have been some public damage to certain shops and things like that. So many are choosing to lie low at the moment. Some schools are have actually decided to close for a while. And when we talk about schools, these are the learning centers that are set up within the refugee communities themselves, sometimes with the help of NGOs. So it's a life in hiding, in fear. They're basically not allowed to live full lives. Yeah.
0: I suppose it's very important to distinguish between refugees and undocumented migrants, particularly when it comes to communities such as the Rohingya.
8: Yes, that's true. As I mentioned earlier, the UNHCR card that is, you know, UNHCR has a presence in Malaysia, and it provides a protection for them. So they issue them the UNHCR card to give them some identity so that they won't get arrested and detained. And that's particularly important for, as you said, for the Rohingya, which who are actually a stateless group. You know, they're considered among the most persecuted people in the world. Some documents, you know, there have been got documentation on that. And if they were considered illegal, and there's no recognition of them as refugees, and they were to be detained, there's no way for them to be deported. So there are, there have been quite a number who were arrested because they weren't holding a UNHCR card. Well, when that happened, they've been detained, and it becomes an indefinite detention. They're in there for you know, some time, and there's no way out. The other thing about the Rohingya in Malaysia also is that they are the majority group. They make up about 60% of that 215,000 you mentioned at the start of the show. And so they are very visible, and they are getting a lot more flack. And because of the, you know, having been stripped of citizenship in Myanmar in 1982, they were already denied education there for decades. So a lot of them, a lot of the adults who are here are illiterate, and they're not able to defend themselves as easily as other refugee groups. So they find it hard to assimilate, and they cannot speak English normally. It's actually a weapon that has been, you know, caused them to be continuously oppressed, even though they've left their countries. And locals, unfortunately, are finding fault with that in their day-to-day, you know, how they're operating in their day-to-day. And they're seen in our urban spaces. So if there isn't a way to, you know, if they're not seen as refugees, as is happening now, the locals are already questioning, why are they here? They're illegal. They should be taken and deported. So some sort of a refugee policy, domestic refugee policy, is greatly timely now. I think it should have come in some time ago to give them some sort of status in this country, even a temporary status, so that they are able to live without without fear, basically.
0: Well, I suppose we in South Africa are currently facing the same challenge with anti-immigrant protests and the like. I suppose as anti-refugee rhetoric grows globally, we have to ask the question, how do we balance national concerns with compassion and our shared responsibility towards those fleeing conflict and persecution.
8: Absolutely. I think a feeling of belonging is very important for anyone, and you know, particularly for somebody's you know, mental health, and the assurance that they are recognized in society is it helps them to, and also to be able to see life's what life has to offer you. So refugees don't have this, right? And it affects how they see themselves. So for example, if you know, like children, if they were growing up in Malaysia without any pathway to determine where they'll be, it'll be a life, 10 to 20 years of emptiness, a waste, and especially for Rohingya, the Rohingya community, where their parents are, as I said earlier, largely illiterate. If there's no education, for example, to provide them a chance to move up, you know, or to change in their social status, yeah, they become easy targets as well for crime, syndicates, drug pushers and such. So yes, I agree with you. Compassion needs to come from you know, the host population. This is a group that are poor, you know, they are, and they are forced to be in this position. So personally, to me, offering them education is a great shield from all these nasty elements. It helps them escape poverty, and it gives them some power to do something about their situation. Yeah.
0: All right. Shukran so much for your time and for chatting to us. We really do appreciate it.
8: Thank you for having me again.
0: Assalamu alaikum wa rahmatullahi wa barakatuh. That's founder and project coordinator of the Ikhlas Hope Society in Kuala Lumpur, Noliza Nordin, talking to us this morning about the refugee situation and anti-refugee rhetoric that's growing in Malaysia. It's quite an interesting discussion because we're dealing with it currently in South Africa, but it is a global phenomenon. 6:32, time now for the latest headlines. Then we've got the recitation of Surah Yasin this morning by Sheikh Ibrahim Akhtar.
7: Sabah al-Muslim is brought to you by Mercedes-Benz Johannesburg South, agents for Mercedes-Benz cars, Mercedes-Benz vans, and Mercedes EQ.
9: The only Muslim-owned Mercedes-Benz dealership in Johannesburg. 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
10: Assalamu alaikum wa rahmatullahi wa barakatuh. In news headlines locally, about 500,000 private security officers are expected to assist police on the 30th of June as authorities prepare for planned demonstrations calling for the deportation of undocumented foreign nationals.
11: We are now only days away from the planned demonstrations of 30 June, and it is important that all security stakeholders coordinate, communicate, and prepare together. The lessons of July 2021 remain fresh in our minds. The events of July 2021 exposed several challenges, including gaps in coordination, shortcomings in communication, limitation in early warning systems, and insufficient collaboration between various stakeholders responsible for safety and security. We have reflected on those events and extensively, and we have learned valuable lessons. One of the most important lessons is that no single organization can effectively deal with threats of this magnitude alone. Success requires coordination, planning, information sharing, and unity.
10: On the African continent, Angola has launched an investigation into retired General Higino Carneiro, who is speaking to challenge President João Lourenço for leadership of the ruling MPLA party.
12: The MPLA has held power since Angola gained independence from Portugal in 1975. Its party leader is traditionally its presidential candidate at elections. Lourenço is near the end of his second term, but he said he will look to stay on as party leader at the MPLA's December Congress. This has led to speculation that he may run for a third term, something that would require a constitutional amendment. The MPLA won the last general elections in 2022 with just over 51%, its lowest ever result.
10: In your Umma News, Israeli police on Tuesday detained and questioned veteran Palestinian community leader Mohammed Barakeh, a move critics say is part of a broader campaign targeting Palestinian citizens of Israel. And finally, Ricardo de Lima Filho, a 34-year-old video game translator, has always voted for left-wing candidates ruling, including President Luiz Inácio Lula da Silva, in 2022. However, he now plans to support a right-wing candidate in October's election. I'm Nina Bambeni with the news headlines.
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0: Today's broadcast of Surah Yasin was generously sponsored for the Isale Tawab of Nabi Sallallahu Alaihi Wasallam in Orman Humin. This includes both of our parents, Dawood and Hawa Sainwala, Hafez Suleiman and Aisha Rawat in Orman Humin. 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Mohammed Karim Hassam, the Ramjan family, sponsored by Afzal and Zainab Ramjan. Ismail and Fatima Musa Jiva, Wally and Amina Musa Jiva, sponsored by Shai Jiva Trust, Devlin Cash and Carry, PP Cascaro Motors, PP Model, PP Taxi City, PP Louis Bota, PP M1 Robertsham, 24 Hour Car 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

0: women out of the chartered accountancy profession.
1: March in March tells illegal immigrants to self-deport by June 30th.
0: So the March in March movement leader, Jacinta Ngobese Zuma, reiterated the need for illegal immigrants to leave the country by June 30th. Speaking at a media briefing yesterday, Ngobese Zuma said they had the support of many South Africans.
1: Joburg writes off 918 million rand as AG sends warning.
0: So, Auditor General's report emphasizes persistent governance issues in metros as none achieved a clean audit. Although metros account for 54% of local government expenses and serve millions, Joburg is specifically noted as requiring continuous oversight for both authorities and the executive.
1: In the Citizen, government stops funds for towns.
0: So enough is the message Treasury is sending corrupt municipalities as it withholds funds because of persistent failure to adopt budgets and to address irregular, fruitless and wasteful expenditure. From next month, 29 councils, including Joburg, will face tough love that includes penalties.
1: Then in the Mercury, Army on alert for anti-immigration marches.
0: So the army could be deployed to KwaZulu-Natal to assist police in containing and a possible riots, with additional officers set to be brought in from other provinces.
1: And then Pressure Group claims 4,500 locals employed as foreign nationals.
0: Yes, Pressure Group Labour and Civic Organisation LACO estimates that it has placed close to 4,500 individuals in employment since it began its pressure campaign demanding the employment of South Africans.
1: Calls for government accountability in South Africa's immigration crisis.
0: Yes, as the June 30th deadline for illegal immigration to leave South Africa intensifies, Jacinta called on South African government to shoulder the responsibility of illegal immigrants, which she says has resulted in millions of illegal immigrants in the country.
1: And then acting police commissioner criticizes handling of arrest warrants of senior officers.
0: Yes, after crime intelligence head Dumisani Khumalo and Major General Nozipho Madondo formally complained about their suspended arrests, acting police minister Feroz Kachalia criticized the handling of the arrest warrants for the senior officers.
1: And finally, in the Cape Town, City of Cape Town has regressed, according to the Auditor General.
0: Yes, Auditor General Tsakani Maluleke has raised serious concerns about the state and financial health of the country's eighth biggest municipalities as she released the 2024-2025 Consolidation General Report on local government audit outcomes.
1: All right, now thanks for that look at the morning newspapers.
0: Only a pleasure.
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0: Assalamu alaikum warahmatullahi wabarakatuh. The day today, the 9th of Muharram 1448, corresponding to the 25th of June 2026. In your local news, three suspects arrested in connection with the mass shooting at the Jumpers informal settlement in Cleveland are expected to appear in the Johannesburg Magistrates Court today. The shooting, which took place on the 9th of June, left 13 people dead and 14 others injured. The suspects, aged 26 and 32 and 36, were arrested at the Mai Mai informal settlement on Tuesday and face charges of murder and attempted murder. In other local news, suspended KwaZulu-Natal Correctional Services Commissioner Miguel Wangalele has been granted bail of 50,000 rand by the Pietermaritzburg Magistrates Court after his arrest by the National Prosecuting Authority Investigating Directorate against corruption. Mngele faces charges of fraud and money laundering allegedly committed between 2004 and 2023. He was placed on precautionary suspension in May 2025 amid corruption allegations. Prosecutors allege that funds were deposited into bank accounts under his control and later transferred elsewhere, and that he also failed to declare the 11 million rand to his employer. On the African continent, at a gold mine in Mungwalu, the center of the latest Ebola outbreak in the Democratic Republic of the Congo, workers say they have no choice but to continue working, despite fears of the deadly disease. The country's 17th Ebola outbreak was declared on the 15th of May, following several unexpected deaths in the mineral-rich Ituri province. More than 250 people have died, and around 1,000 cases have been reported, although the true scale of the outbreak remains uncertain.
6: Ebola is causing huge damage to the work we do as gold miners because it's become very expensive to get the equipment we use to us. Whenever an Ebola outbreak is reported in certain areas, the roads are blocked and the vehicles bringing us the equipment end up stuck.
0: In Yomi News, Israeli National Security Minister Itamar Ben-Gvir has warned that the United States would be very naive to expect Iran to abandon its nuclear program. He suggested that Israel may ultimately need to act on its own to counter what it sees as the Iranian threat, saying it is Israel's responsibility to confront Tehran. Ben-Gvir also stressed that Israel would not be dictated to by any ally, regardless of how important that ally may be. And finally, more than 215,000 refugees and asylum seekers call Malaysia home, having fled conflict and persecution in search of safety. Yet for many families, life remains uncertain, with parents struggling to provide and children growing up without knowing what the future holds. This morning on the Asia Pacific Report, Raja Islam spoke to Noliza Nordin from Kuala Lumpur, founder and project coordinator of Al Ikhlas Hope Society, about the reality in Malaysia for the refugees.
7: Okay, the headlines are that there is a current hate campaign. It started on social media a couple of weeks ago, and it's starting to get physical as well. Some harassment's happening. But yeah, at the end of the day, Malaysia, not being a signatory of 1951 Convention, takes in refugees to allow them to shelter in the country. But because of the non-refoulement principle, they're not able to send them back.
0: Noliza also spoke to us about why it is important to distinguish between refugees and undocumented migrants, particularly when it comes to communities such as the Rohingya.
7: The UNHCR card that is, UNHCR has a presence in Malaysia, and it provides a protection for them. So they issue them the UNHCR card to give them some identity so that they won't get arrested and detained. And that's particularly important for, as you said, for the Rohingya, who are actually a stateless group.
0: In your finances, now the rand is trading at 16.54 to the dollar, 21.85 to the pound, and 18.81 to the euro. Gold is trading at $3,996.85 per fine ounce. Brent crude oil is at $73.74 a barrel. In your Salah times, in Johannesburg, Zohar sets in at 12:15 p.m. and in Durban at 12:04 p.m. I'm Nina Bambeni with your Radio Islam News at this hour.
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3: Sabah al-Muslim is brought to you by Mercedes-Benz Johannesburg South. Agents for Mercedes-Benz cars, Mercedes-Benz vans and Mercedes EQ. The only Muslim-owned Mercedes-Benz dealership in Johannesburg.

0: 11 minutes past 7, you are listening to Sabah al Muslim on Radio Islam International. Yesterday, March and March had their press briefing. You may have seen some clips come out from there. The one clip was about the question relating to Israeli funding. Jacinta got quite worked up and said that she takes offense to such an accusation. Why is it that there's this assumption that black people can't do anything without being motivated by money? And she said that they've got nothing to do. I'm paraphrasing, you know, with Israel. They don't care. She said to the effect, you can find it on the Radio Islam social media handles, what do we care if Palestinians and Israelites are in South Africa? That's the exact problem we're talking about. What kind of African country has people of other religions fighting religious war in that country? So she characterized the Israeli-Palestinian situation as a religious war. And that's where there was the backlash. It's simply not. That's a very, very uninformed position, to say the least. This is a genocide. It's about occupation. It's about an occupier versus an occupied people. It's about a genocide on an oppressed nation. Mandela said Palestine will not be free until, or South Africa will not be free until Palestine is free. So an international human rights and justice issue, an issue of solidarity, has just been characterized as a religious war. But Jacinta is not the only one. There are many who unfortunately have fallen into this very erroneous and problematic narrative. And I want to put this to her spokesperson, or to the spokesperson for March and March. We are scheduled to speak to the spokesperson at about 20 past 7. Let's hope the interview does materialize. Some of the other issues, right, that people have, and I also want to raise this in the interview, is that, okay, you're saying that foreign nationals or illegal foreign nationals must self-deport by June 30th and that you're going to march peacefully. What guarantees can you give that there cannot be third forces or criminal entities that will infiltrate and that will cause looting and chaos? Because it's happened in the past, even if you well-intended and you take whatever measures you possibly can take. The second thing is that what happens if they don't self-deport and you have your peaceful march, and come the 1st of July, we're exactly where we are now. What would you have achieved then? What metric are you setting yourself in terms of the achievement for the march? Thirdly, I mean, there are people who are doing research, organizations and entities, and they're saying, look, it's not so simple, right? Everyone would agree that illegal migrants should be in this country legally. But they run businesses, they employ people, they rent properties, they employ South Africans, they participate in local supply chains. If they were to leave in big numbers suddenly, what impact would that have on the economy? And what's your plan, other than saying that, you know, just employ South Africans, to adequately and speedily respond to that economic unintended consequence? So these are the kind of questions that you know, need to be answered, and let's hope we get some answers amongst many others. Right, there's stats, and I've seen, you know, people put together documents talking about the various aspects. There's one that was circulating widely, Fast Facts by Collective Voices for Health Access. Illegal immigrants, they say, or migrants make up 2.4 million out of 58.5 million in South Africa, just 4%. Two jobs are created per immigrant employed. They are net job creators rather than job displacers. Many avoid public services entirely, etc., etc. So, yeah, it's everyone would agree that no one should be in the country illegally. The question is, how then do you deal with something which is more complex, rather than taking such an oversimplified issue and getting emotional and targeting people and accusing people of being racist and of siding with immigrants and of fighting religious wars. But yeah, let's see. Let's hope the interview materializes and we take it from there. Coming up in a bit, our hadith for the morning. Then still to come, we talk about no clean audits for metros as residents continue paying more for municipal failure. The next hour, we have our community profile. We talk about a Khiraj Jalsa for females exclusively that will be taking place in KZN. All of that between now and 9 o'clock on Sabah al Muslim.
1: Hadith discussions on Sabah al Muslim.
0: So we start the next chapter. It's also a one hadith chapter, the chapter on what a person should say when he's invited to a meal and another person joins him. And Abi Mas'ud al-Badri radiyallahu anhu qala da'a rajul an-nabiy sallallahu alayhi wa sallam li ta'amin sana'ahu lahu khamisa khamsatin fatabi'ahum rajul falamma balagha al-bab qala an-nabiy sallallahu alayhi wa sallam inna hadha tabi'ana fa in shi'ta an ta'dhana lahu wa in shi'ta raja' qala bal adhana lahu ya rasulullah muttafaqun alayh. Abu Mas'ud Badri radiyallahu narrates, a man invited the Messenger sallallahu alayhi wa sallam for a meal which he prepared for him sallallahu alayhi wa sallam and four other people. Another person followed them. When he reached the door, the Messenger of Allah sallallahu alayhi wa sallam said, this person just joined us. If you wish, you can allow him to enter. If you wish, then you can tell him to go back. And the host said, no, allow him to enter, O Messenger of Allah sallallahu alayhi wa sallam. So there was a sahabi by the name of Abu Shu'aib, and he noticed the signs of hunger on the face of Nabi sallallahu alayhi wa sallam. He said to a slave of his who was a butcher, that prepare food for five people. I would like to invite Nabi sallallahu alayhi wa sallam and four others. So that was the invite. While Nabi sallallahu alayhi wa sallam was going, somebody else tagged along, perhaps, you know, wanting to be in the company of Nabi sallallahu alayhi wa sallam. So the Nabi of Allah teaches us an etiquette here. You must ask the host that, I brought one extra, is it okay? We also learn an etiquette from here. When you invite someone, invite him with a few of his friends. So at least the company is good. Like here, Nabi sallallahu alayhi wa sallam was invited with four others. So as a believer, you must not arrive at a place uninvited, unless you're so close to that person that you know that that person would want you to be there uninvited. But the host reserves the right. If somebody's not been invited, they only prepared for a specific number of people, they can say, well, listen, you know what? You're not invited. We cannot accommodate you. The guest doesn't have a right to just take someone, you know, with. Either you have to ask the host for permission, or you have to be relatively confident that it won't be a problem. So the host, it's good. I mean, if people are uninvited and you can host them, then you host them. But if you can't, then you have the right to say no. So those are some of the lessons that we learn from that hadith of Rasulullah sallallahu alaihi wasallam.
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7: Mzansi, as we celebrate 32 years of democracy, we are reminded that South Africa's story is one of courage, resilience, and freedom. 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Today, we honor those who came before us and reaffirm our commitment to the values enshrined in our Constitution. 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The message was brought to you by the Government Communication and Information System, the GCIS.
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0: More than 20 anti-legal immigration organizations and civic groups have vowed that their planned action on 30th June will be peaceful and lawful, insisting that their campaign is directed at undocumented migrants and government failures in immigration and enforcement. This is what was emphasized at the press briefing yesterday, led by March in March. And we speak to the campaign spokesperson, Sandile Dube. Sandile, very good morning to you and welcome to Radio Islam International.
9: Good morning, sir, and good morning to your listeners.
0: So, you have repeatedly stated that you do not support violence, looting, intimidation, any attacks on foreign nationals. What measures have you put in place to ensure that, criminal elements, third force elements, don't infiltrate your march on 30th of June and create chaos and looting and the like? Because it has happened previously with other such initiatives.
9: Well, we have our posters. If you'd note our official posters of March and March, there's a tagline there that's written "No weapons," which tells us that we are peaceful in our nature, and also we communicate a message that our marches should be in line with the Constitution of the Republic of South Africa. We don't want to do anything outside that. Hence, we're holding the government accountable from a constitutional point of view. So we can't hold the government accountable, and we, the lawbreakers as well. So that we don't support.
0: Now, you've called for undocumented migrants to leave South Africa by the 30th of June to self-deport. If the 1st of July arrives, you've done your march and it's peaceful and you've made your point as you have been for quite some time. But if these undocumented migrants remain in the country, then what would have been the actual objective of the mobilization? What specific outcomes have you set yourself in terms of this protest and march on the 30th of June?
9: Well, first and foremost, we know that there's different stages at which this program of action is taking place. I would think at the moment we are in a resistance stage where there's a resistance from various sectors, including some of the political organizations, the fact that there is illegal immigration in South Africa. And there's also a resistance within the illegal immigrants themselves. So our target is to see a stage where there's an acceptance stage. People accept that I'm on the wrong, and various other groups are also having that acceptance stage to say, look, we have a problem, and the problem must be sorted out. So beyond the 30th of June, we have no option but to keep the message escalated, intensify our campaigns. We understand that there won't be all illegal immigrants evicted by 30th of June, but nevertheless, there must be a deadline in anything that we do. We can't just have an open-ended campaign.
0: Hmm. Now, many analysts and many economists are raising a concern. They're saying that, of course, you know, all migrants have to be in this country legally. We'll all agree on that. If they have to leave suddenly and in big numbers, many of them operate businesses, they rent properties, they employ South Africans, they participate in local supply chains, and there would be significant consequence on the economy if they were to leave suddenly and in big numbers. What are your thoughts in terms of how that can be managed? Even if we were to say, well, just employ South Africans in their place, there are processes that would have to unfold, which these experts fear would take time, and that there would be significant damage to the economy.
9: Well, I doubt that we are on the same page in terms of the migrants we're talking about. The legal migrant obviously must stay in South Africa. We don't have a problem with that. Our campaign is on illegal immigrants, and we doubt the fact that there's illegal immigrants employing South Africans, having businesses. If that is so, then it might be some of those illegal immigrants who are also doing illegal things in South Africa, like drug trafficking, human trafficking, and all those sorts of crimes that we want to fight against in our country. So the economists must just cool down. The march or the marches or the campaign is not perpetrated on legal immigrants. It's perpetrated on illegal immigrants, so they shouldn't have a problem with that.
0: Finally, then, during yesterday's briefing, right, March and March leader Jacinta Ngobisi Zuma rejected very clearly and vehemently any suggestion that March and March receives Israeli or Zionist funding, and she went on to elaborate as to why she was offended by such allegations. She then made one statement where she questioned why South Africans should care whether Palestinians or Israelis are in South Africa, describing it as a religious conflict and saying March and March only cares whether people are legally documented. Subsequent to that, on social media, there was quite a bit of backlash from people of all religions and race groups saying that this was a mischaracterization, that the Palestinian issue is not a religious war between Muslims and Israelis in South Africa, but it's an international issue of justice and solidarity and genocide. And at the likes of Madiba, it said South Africa would not be free until Palestine is free. So this is a human rights issue, a justice issue. Like South Africa got solidarity from the international community during apartheid, is it not befitting and correct for South Africa to show international solidarity with the oppressed people of Palestine? Your comments on that?
9: Well, that's a political issue, which is borders around political parties. For us, we are a civic movement, which is non-political. And if we make an error around a political statement, then we shouldn't be judged too harshly on that. But the point that was made yesterday is a misinformation that March and March gets its funding from Israel. And that's a very offensive comment. And that had to be rejected with the contempt it deserves. And she went further to say, if anyone wants to investigate the books of March and March in terms of financial statements, that is open. She sure declared it open in front of everyone. So that you can understand the anger, the emotions involved. When we know the position of South Africa in as far as Israel is concerned, and then you have some statements, very careless and reckless statements that are made against March and March movement, getting its funding from Israel. So that was a very offensive statement, and I wouldn't blame her for whatever statement she said in protecting the image of March and March.
0: You are correct. I mean, she did clarify that. I think going back to what you said earlier on, that it's a political issue. And that's where I think people have a disagreement. They're saying it's not a political issue. It's a human rights issue. It's an issue of international solidarity and siding with the people who are oppressed. It's a justice issue. And even civic organizations should frame it correctly and be on the right side of justice.
9: Of course, the majority of South African people, in as far as the Middle East war, they side with the Palestinian people. So that for us it's a non-starter. You've got more than two-thirds majority of the political parties in the National Assembly in support of the Palestinian people. We are for human rights as well, so we shouldn't be judged too harshly. But obviously, we were provoked so that we could pronounce things the way they happen. So anything that talks too much and much being sponsored by Israel, it must be rejected with the contempt it deserves.
0: Sandile, thank you so much for your time and for chatting to us. Really appreciate it.
9: Thank you very much. Thank you to your listeners as well.
0: It's now 7:33. 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
7: Assalamu alaikum wa rahmatullahi wa barakatuh. In your news headlines locally, three suspects arrested in connection with the mass shooting at the Jumpers informal settlement in Cleveland are expected to appear in the Johannesburg Magistrates Court today. On the African continent, at a gold mine in Mbongwalua, the center of the latest Ebola outbreak in the Democratic Republic of the Congo, workers say they have no choice but to continue working despite fears of the deadly disease.
12: Ebola is causing huge damage to the work we do as gold miners because it's become very expensive to get the equipment we use to us. Whenever an Ebola outbreak is reported in certain areas, the roads are blocked and the vehicles bringing us the equipment end up stuck.
7: In Yemen news, Israeli National Security Minister Itamar Ben-Gvir has warned that the United States would be very naive to expect Iran to abandon its nuclear program. And finally, more than 215,000 refugees and asylum seekers now call Malaysia home, having fled conflict and persecution in search of safety. Yet for many families, life remains uncertain, with parents struggling to provide and children growing up without knowing what the future holds. This morning on the Asia Pacific Report, Radio Islam spoke to Noliza Nodine from Kuala Lumpur, founder and project coordinator of Al Ikhlas Hope Society, about the reality in Malaysia for the refugees.
13: Okay, the headlines are that there is a current hate campaign. It started on social media a couple of weeks ago, and it's starting to get physical as well. Some harassment's happening. But yeah, at the end of the day, Malaysia, not being a signatory of 1951 Convention, takes in refugees to allow them to shelter in the country. But because of the non-refoulement principle, they're not able to send them back.
7: I'm Nina Bambeni with your news headlines.
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0: Well, it's just, assalamu alaikum wa rahmatullahi wa barakatuh.
1: Wa alaikum assalam wa rahmatullahi wa barakatuh.
0: How are you doing?
1: Alhamdulillah, doing very well. Nice, good day yesterday. Today looks to be hopefully similar like that. It's nice and bright and clear this morning. Looking forward to some good weather, alhamdulillah.
0: So, you know, it's difficult sometimes to predict the weather, right?
1: Mm-hmm.
0: And I always, I don't know if I seem to get it a bit wrong. yesterday I had a coat on because it was cold the day before. And sometimes when people see a longish coat, they think that, you know, it's got to do with it's very warm, but not necessarily. It depends on what the material is you know, made of. And I went to an event last night. My brother tells me, it's not that cold, man. Open up the jacket. and it happens to me from time to time. And I wonder, like, okay, you know, I wouldn't say it even if I had to see somebody dressed. And I was like, okay, it seems to be a bit overdressed. It's not that cold. But how cold is cold and how not cold is not cold, you know? I don't know. Sometimes you feel you're going out, it's night, you might be better to be a little bit overdressed and then you can open up or take off than being underdressed. But I also, I don't notice these things. And I wonder how sometimes people notice these things.
1: Yeah, one is notice it, Ma, but one is comment on it, because you might be feeling a bit more warmer, but that person, you don't know. Maybe they might have just come out from a flu or something, you know, where they weren't feeling too well. And therefore, they feel that they rather take their precautions and they rather dress a bit warmer. So sometimes I think when it comes to dressing and you see a person, you know, maybe dressed a bit more warmer, and sometimes to comment on it, maybe it's just in passing and it's just lighthearted moments that we sometimes share with people. But sometimes it can also turn out to be a little bit insensitive. The person, like I'm just saying, the person might not be feeling too well, you know, and the person, for whatever reason, the person needs to go. Like, the person's not feeling too well, but he decides that, you know, it's time of Salah and I have to go to the masjid, and I'm going to go to the masjid. And now, because I'm going out to the masjid and it is a little bit cold and I don't want to pick up anything else, so I'm just going to dress myself quite warm. And maybe the person doesn't wear the woolen cap, etc., but he decides, let me put on something. Maybe let me even put on a pair of gloves. It's because what they're going through, and that is why they do it. So sometimes, I don't know, commenting on it sometimes can be maybe not the best of things to do.
0: Yeah, I didn't, you know, take offense or anything. I was just curious that, you know, people notice these things, yeah?
1: Yeah, people notice it. Like, I'm also saying, I just feel like, is there really a need to comment on it? Whether the person took offense to it or not, but sometimes just people go through different things. Yeah, sometimes it might be a really cold day and you might get a person that is, you know, wearing short sleeves and it's an extremely cold day. Then maybe you might comment something and say something and it might be a bit different. But at times when it is, it's not extremely cold, but it is winter and a person's got a bit of a more thicker jacket than what you are wearing. Well, let them be.
0: All right, so clues.
1: Close yesterday was an excellent day, Morana. We got multiple correct answers yesterday, alhamdulillah, for that. Well, today it's a different word, it's a different clue. So what we start off with today, Morana, is we start off with the first clue we're giving the listeners. This is this word means when you're slow to act. When you are slow to act. Yeah, that's the meaning of the word. Slow to act.
0: Slow to act.
1: Yeah.
0: All right. We'll wait and see. I think yesterday's first clue was a bit easier, but yeah. Time now for this morning's tafsir.
2: Tafsir with Mawlana Sulaiman Rawat on Sabah al Muslim.
0: All right. So just do a quick recap of the verses that we discussed yesterday. And then we'll continue with the verses that we discussed today, inshallah. A'udhu billahi minash shaitanir rajim, bismillahir rahmanir rahim, wa kadhalika anzalna ilayka al-kitab. In like manner did we reveal the book to you. Like we've revealed previous books to previous prophets, we reveal the Quran to you, O Muhammad sallallahu alayhi wa sallam. فَالَّذِينَ آتَيْنَاهُمُ الْكِتَابَ يُؤْمِنُونَ بِهِ وَمِنْ هَؤُلَاءِ مَنْ يُؤْمِنُ بِهِ وَمَا يَجْحَدُ بِآيَاتِنَا إِلَّا الْكَافِرُونَ. So those to whom we gave the book, they believe in it. And of these Meccans are those who believe in it. It is only the disobedient who reject our verses. So the people of the book should be the first to believe, because their scriptures predicted the coming of the Quran. And then you get those who are Arabs, who are not people of the book, but the miraculous nature of the Quran is so evident that they bring iman in the Quran. وَمَا كُنْتَ تَتْلُو مِنْ قَبْلِهِ مِنْ كِتَابِهِ وَلَا تَخُطُّهُ بِيَمِينِكَ إِذَا لَرْتَابَ الْمُبْتِلُونَ. You neither used to recite any book before this, nor did you write it with your right hand, or else these liars would have fallen into doubt. In other words, the fact that you are unlettered, you never authored a book, you cannot read or write, is greater evidence of the miraculous nature of the Quran, even though if you knew how to read and write, it would still be obvious that you could not have produced the Quran because it's beyond human capacity. But the fact that you don't know how to read and write is added evidence to make it easier to accept the Quran. بَلْ هُوَ آيَاتٌ بَيِّنَاتٌ فِي صُدُورِ الَّذِينَ أُوتُوا الْعِلْمُ وَمَا يَجْحَدُ بِآيَاتِنَا إِلَّا الظَّالِمُونَ. Rather, this, the Quran, is a collection of clear verses in the hearts of those who have been given knowledge. It is only the unjust who reject our verses. So Allah revealed it unwritten. And it was preserved in the heart of Nabi Sallallahu Alaihi Wasallam, and after that, in the hearts of the ulama, huffaz, qurra, who preserved the Quran holistically. وَقَالُوا لَوْلَا أُنزِلَ عَلَيْهِ آيَاتٌ مِّن رَبِّهِ. They say, why have some signs from the sustainer not come down to him? They were demanding specific miracles at specific times. Allah says, قُلْ إِنَّمَا الْآيَاتُ عِنْدَ اللَّهِ. Say, the sending of signs is the prerogative of Allah, not the Nabi. إِنَّمَا أَنَا نَذِيرٌ مُّبِينٌ. I am just a clear warner. I do my job. Allah will send the miracles when He wants to send it and how He wants to send it. أَوَلَمْ يَكْفِهِمْ أَنَّا أَنزَلْنَا عَلَيْكَ الْكِتَابَ يُتْلَى عَلَيْهِمْ إِنَّ فِي ذَلِكَ لَرَحْمَةً وَذِكْرَى لِقَوْمٍ يُؤْمِنُونَ. It is not sufficient for them that we send down to you the book that is recited to them. Surely in this is a mercy and an admonition for a people who believe. In other words, Allah Tabaraka wa Ta'ala is saying that you're asking for this miracle and that miracle. The greatest miracle is in front of you, the Quran. If you're not wanting to see that miracle, then what difference would any other miracle make? Now, that was the end of Ruku 5. We now move on to Ruku 6. قُلْ كَفَى بِاللَّهِ بَيْنِي وَبَيْنَكُمْ شَهِيدًا يَعْلَمُ مَا فِي السَّمَاوَاتِ وَالْأَرْضِ وَالَّذِينَ آمَنُوا بِالْبَاطِلِ وَكَفَرُوا بِاللَّهِ أُولَٰئِكَ هُمُ الْخَاسِرُونَ. Say to them, O Muhammad sallallahu alayhi wa sallam, Allah is sufficient as a witness between me and you. He knows whatever is in the heavens and the earth. Those who believe in falsehood and reject Allah, it is they who shall be the losers. In other words, I'm making this claim of nubuwwah beneath Allah's skies and on Allah's land. Allah is not oblivious to it. The fact that Islam is progressing is a sign that Allah tabaraka wa ta'ala endorses my claim. I'm not making a false claim. So those who reject my claim are the ones who are going to lose. وَيَسْتَعْجِلُونَكَ بِالْعَذَابِ. They ask you to hasten the punishment. وَلَوْلَا أَجَلٌ مُسَمَّا لَجَاءَهُمُ الْعَذَابِ. Had it not been for an appointed time, the punishment would have afflicted them. وَلَا يَأْتِيَنَّهُمْ بَغْتَةً وَهُمْ لَا يَشْعُرُونَ. It will certainly afflict them suddenly, and they will be taken unawares. So, punishment comes on the appointed time. A Nabi cannot bring punishment early just because people are daring him. But when it comes, then you won't have no respite. And the punishment of the Meccans is that they would be captured and overthrown and Badr and conquest of Makkah, etc., by the Muslims. يَسْتَعْجِلُونَكَ بِالْعَذَابِ. Allah then again says, they ask you to hasten the punishment. وَإِنَّ جَهَنَّمَ لَمُحِيطَةٌ بِالْكَافِرِينَ. While hell is encompassing the unbelievers, their rejection is putting them on the way to hell. And that is the ultimate punishment. In this world, they're already punishing themselves by depriving themselves of the truth, and they're setting themselves up for the ultimate punishment. So why do they want to hasten it? يَوْمَ يَخْشَاهُمُ الْعَذَابُ مِنْ فَوْقِهِمْ وَمِنْ تَحْتِ أَرْجُلِهِمْ وَيَقُولُ ذُوكُ مَا كُنْتُمْ تَعْمَلُونَ. The day when the punishment will encompass them from above and from beneath their feet, and he will say, taste what you used to do. Taste what you used to do. So, what we learn from here is that on the day of Qiyamah, either Allah will say that taste the punishment now of the consequence of what you used to do, or the angels, or the punishment itself, Allah will give it the ability to speak. Like we learn in a hadith that the person who did not give zakat, his wealth will turn into a snake and wind itself around his neck and squeeze his neck and say, I am your wealth, I am your treasures. So Allah tabaraka wa ta'ala is cautioning and warning that don't call for the punishment because you don't know what you're calling for. In arrogance, you're saying, oh, you're talking about punishment, bring it, let's see. But when it comes, it will be catastrophic. May Allah tabaraka wa ta'ala save and protect us. After the break, we talk to the issue of no clean audits for metros as residents continue to pay for municipal failures.

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6: The Auditor General latest report indicated that not a single metro achieved a clean audit despite managing 54% of local government expenditure and serving millions of South Africans. Municipalities spent 1.61 billion on financial reporting consultants, yet many still fail to produce credible financial statements without audit intervention. Auditor has warned that residents continue to pay the price for weak governance, poor budgeting, procurement failures, and a lack of consequence management. The organization's Julius Kleinhans joins us on the line. A very good morning to you and welcome.
7: Good morning. Always a pleasure. Thank you.
6: What for you are the most concerning findings in the Auditor General's 24-25 local government audit?
7: I think people are tired of hearing about fruitless and wasteful expenditure and money that's lost. I think the real focus here is that 1.6 billion rand, as you've mentioned, was spent on financial reporting consultants, which really means that our municipalities, we have financial managers and accountants, those people don't necessarily know how to do their jobs, and that they were externalized. So again, people are paying twice for that work to be productive. And then the findings of these consultants are also questionable, because the very people that's supposed to assist them with the information in the municipalities cannot help them to verify. So yeah, I think that's a very big concern. Secondly, the 117 municipalities who've received unqualified audit opinions with findings. Now, usually that sounds okay, because they're in the yellow zone, as we try to call it now, as benchmarked by the Auditor General. But it's a real big challenge, because this means that the financial reporting has errors in their audit process, and there's underlying governance problems that remain in these municipalities. So, and one of the biggest things, I believe, is procurement. So we clearly see that procurement legislation and processes are not followed. So it looks like the municipality's financial statements tells it that it's balancing its finances. However, it doesn't go into the detail of what money has been lost and so on. And I think it's quite evident, because cities like Johannesburg, as an example, has received this a specific status over a decade now. And it shows you the status of the municipality. It's deteriorating significantly.
6: Now, the issue of how the taxpayer is ultimately paying for municipal failures, is there any way to quantify that?
7: Yes, no, absolutely. I think just the listener themselves can quantify it by seeing that, you know, they're paying more every year. In fact, July is around the corner where we'll see tariffs increase again. But the performance of the municipality and service delivery in general is under severe pressure. We don't see our bang for buck. So people are paying twice for services. And more we see people making debt to get onto solar because it's more reliable. In fact, it's cheaper in the long run. People are paying for water purification. People are paying for in their community organizations to fix potholes. And they're victimized in the process. So no, it's significant. We also see that billing issues from municipalities victimize community members and businesses, where we see some of the businesses being forced or threatened that the electricity will be cut, which leads them to have to go to the courts. And that's one of the things that we've highlighted with the Auditor General in our discussions with her, is that they need to start auditing two specific things. One has already been done. About 2-3 years ago, we spoke to the Auditor General and said they need to start auditing environmental factors within municipalities that applies to water quality, as well as the, our wastewater treatment works and facilities, because people are paying for water and sanitation, and that needs to be up to standard, which they started doing, which is brilliant. But the other thing is fruitless litigation, because more and more businesses are forced to litigate against the city to keep their lights on and the water flowing, whilst the city is in shambles or the municipality is not doing its work. So we believe that that's also fruitless expenditure that needs to be highlighted in the future.
6: How much of hope is there, right? And the reason I ask this is because many ordinary South Africans are saying, yes, we're going to an election. Yes, we'll be told that vote for change and put the party in that can make a difference. In the big metros, at least, the most likely outcome is coalition politics. And that does not give much hope in terms of significant improvement when it comes to the way municipalities are managed.
7: Not at all. And I think there's really a

0: wanted to. And I think what's also more concerning is that our counselors, the quality of these individuals and the qualifications and backgrounds to do proper financial analysis, project oversight, and the ability to even read. We see a lot of counselors in South Africa can't even read. That sets enough for failure. So we see that votes on budgets are being passed, and it's never feasible, which means that projects are committed to and maintenance committed to that can never be funded. So these things never happen, but we see that political projects get prioritized in the process. And then the lack of implementation of these budgets is also of great concern. So I think when it comes to the voting side of things, one has to be mindful of putting ideology and party loyalty aside and actually start looking at who's the best candidates or the best, most proficient individuals who can drive the municipality into a positive direction. This is not really... It's interesting because municipalities aren't really a space for policy change and ideology, because its mandate is to provide basic services. And I think people need to take that into account going to the elections.
1: Well, thank you so much for your time and for chatting to us. We really do appreciate it.
0: It's always a pleasure. Thank you. Have a good day.
1: That's Julius Kleinhans from Outer. The Auditor General's latest report indicates that not a single metro achieved a clean audit, despite managing 54% of local government expenditure and serving millions of South Africans. 4 minutes to eight, time to pay a few bills before the news.
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1: Assalamu alaikum wa rahmatullahi wa barakatuh. The date today, the 9th of Muharram, 1448, corresponding to the 25th of June, 2026. In your local news, various civic organizations led by March and March leader Jacinta Ngobese Zuma briefed the media in mid-range yesterday to spell out their plan of action following the June 30th deadline that has been imposed for illegal migrants to leave South Africa. More than 20 anti-migrant organizations and civil groups who are behind the looming June 30th protest vowed that there will be no violence, looting or death. They are calling for undocumented foreign nationals to leave the country by Tuesday. Raja Islam spoke to March and March's Sandile Dube, who reportedly said he did not support violence, looting, intimidation or attacks on foreign nationals. He told us of the measures he has put in place to prevent criminal or third force elements from infiltrating the 30th June march and causing unrest, as has happened during the similar protests in the past.
2: Well, we have our posters. If you note our official posters of March and March, the tagline there that's written "No Weapons," which tells us that look, we are peaceful in our nature, and also we communicate a message that our marches should be in line with the Constitution of the Republic of South Africa. We don't want to do anything outside that. Hence, we're holding the government accountable from a constitutional point of view.
1: March and March have called on undocumented migrants to leave South Africa by 30th June. If 1st July arrives and many remain in the country, what will March have achieved? Sandile told us what specific outcomes he's hoping to secure through this mobilization and protest.
2: Well, first and foremost, we know that there's different stages at which this this program of action is taking place. I would think at the moment we are in a resistance stage where there's a resistance from various sectors, including some of the political organizations, the fact that there is illegal immigration in South Africa. And there's also a resistance within the illegal immigrants themselves. So our target is to see a stage where there's an acceptance stage. People accept that I'm on the wrong, and various other groups are also having that acceptance stage to say, look, we have a problem and the problem must be sorted out.
1: In other local news, the Auditor General says the city of Johannesburg requires urgent intervention despite several of its entities, including City Power, Pick It Up and Johannesburg Water, consistently receiving unqualified audit opinions. Auditor General Sakani Maduleke says the core municipality received an audit opinion with findings indicating that its financial statements cannot be fully relied upon. She also raised concerns about the spending and maintenance of infrastructure, saying funds are not being used effectively, ultimately affecting service delivery to residents. And on the African continent, Kenyan prosecutor says several students will face murder charges following a dormitory fire at the Utumishi Girls' School in May that killed 16 pupils and injured 132 others. The fire broke out shortly after midnight on the 28th of May at the school in Gilgil, about 100 kilometers north of Nairobi. Nine pupils remain in police custody after being arrested in connection with the incident initially on charges of arson.
3: 16 pupils aged between 15 and 18 died and 132 were injured in a fire that broke out shortly after midnight on the 28th of May in a dormitory at the Utumishi Girls' School in Gilgil, about 100 kilometers north of Nairobi. Nine pupils from the school, which mainly caters for the children of police officers.
1: In your Umu news, in the Daesh refugee camp, three children compared their experiences with the Israeli military each year to share the story. 14-year-old Yanal, who speaks Arabic, English and Spanish, described life in the camp as difficult, saying there is one often somewhere to when soldiers enter the area. One memory stands out for him, playing a football match when soldiers arrived on the field, leaving the children with no way to get away. And finally, more than 215,000 refugees and asylum seekers now call Malaysia home, having fled conflict and persecution in each search of safety. Yet for many families, life remains uncertain, with parents struggling to provide and children growing up without knowing what the future holds. This morning on the Asia Pacific Report, Radio Islam spoke to Nurliza Nordin from Kuala Lumpur, founding and project coordinator of Al Ikhlas Hope Society, about as anti-immigrant and anti-refugee sentiment grows. How do can we balance national concerns with our responsibility to protect people fleeing conflict and persecution?
4: A feeling of belonging is very important for anyone, and you know, particularly for somebody's you know, mental health, and the assurance that they are recognized in society is it helps them to, and also to be able to see life's what life has to offer you. So refugees don't have this, right? And it affects how much, how they see themselves. So for example, if you know, like children, if they were growing up in Malaysia without any pathway to determine where they'll be, it'll be a life, 10 to 20 years of emptiness.
1: 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Gold is trading at $3,994.20 per fine ounce, and Brent crude oil is at $73.74 a barrel. In your Salah times, in Johannesburg, Zohar sets in at 12.15 p.m. and in Durban at 12.04 p.m. I'm Nina Bambeni with your Radio Islam News at this hour.
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1: Well, it's just 8 minutes past eight. 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We welcome our listeners out in Durban and Pietermaritzburg, listening to us via Radio Al-Ansar. And we welcome our Wajah back in the studio. In the last hour, we spoke to the spokesperson for March in March, Sandile Ngobo. I put a few questions that I had in the limited time to him, which I thought was quite important for us to ask. The one is, what assurances can they give us that as much as they're saying that on the 30th of June, they want to protest peacefully, they don't want to break the law, that they can't, that they you know, criminal elements won't infiltrate. Criminal elements are opportunistic. And he was saying, well, we're putting it out on our posters and we're making it known that we don't want to break the law whilst protesting against those who are breaking the law, meaning those who are in our country illegally. Fair enough. It's an honest answer. That doesn't give too much of assurance about how you're going to stop. And that's the challenge. It's not easy. Once you take things to the streets, it's not easy to control, and something to be careful of. They kind of saying, well, government must make sure that the criminal elements don't misbehave, which technically is correct, but you also take into the streets and you have a responsibility. The other issue was that economists are saying that many foreign nationals run businesses, they employ South Africans, they're part of the supply chain. If big numbers leave, suddenly it'll impact the economy. His response to that seems to be that, no, those are not the illegal ones, those are the legal ones. Analysts and economists say something else. I also asked him that, what's the objective of your protest, right? So you're saying that by June 30th, all illegal immigrants must self-deport. They must make sure they leave the country. And you're going to protest, fine, peacefully. What happens the next day? They haven't self-deported. You've protested. What have you achieved? What realistic benchmark are you going to set yourself in terms of what you want from that march? And he seems to be saying that it's about, you know, a long-term strategy, and this march is just one part of that strategy. Jacinta yesterday at the press briefing was asked about Zionist funding, and she got quite worked up, and she said she feels insulted. And why is it that there's this assumption that black people can't do things except if they are bribed, you know, or motivated by money, and that there's no Zionist funding, and she can show bank statements, and people who are not, they're not a government entity, they don't have to divulge, but she's willing to show the bank statements, etc. That issue aside, she then went on to say that this is exactly the problem, that we don't care whether Palestinians or Israelis are here in South Africa, as long as they document it. This religious war, why must it be brought to our country? And that's where there was backlash on social media, that this is not a religious war, you know, how you're trying to oversimplify it. This is oppression. It's genocide. It's occupation. It's international solidarity and justice. This is what South Africa is renowned for. This is what South Africa received from the international community during apartheid days. And I put that to Sandile. His response was, well, you know, we're a civic formation. Go easy on us. We may make an error in mischaracterizing these things, but we're not a political organization. And I went, well, I followed up and said, well, it's not even a political issue. It's a human rights justice issue. You've got to be on the right side of these things. And he kind of then said, well, we do acknowledge the majority of South Africans support Palestine. So not formally, categorically saying we got it wrong, but kind of hinting that, okay, we may have got it wrong, but let's not focus on that. The core aspect of the question was about the Zionist funding and that. But yeah, it's important. You see, when you're going to be so vocal and you're going to be, you know, so in the public eye, you got to have your facts correct, and you've got to have your ducks in a row on these issues. And just raising your voice and trying to overwhelm any such point in these press briefings by getting loud and getting a chorus from your colleagues is not going to wash in the long term, because you're raising an issue that's highly emotive as central to why you're doing what you're doing. There are many who disagree with the way in you doing what you're doing. So there's going to be associated issues. You've got to be very careful in terms of how you couch it. Yeah, but I suppose that discussion will continue as we get closer to June the 30th and beyond, right? How are we doing with the clues?
2: Yeah, Ma, so as far as the clues is concerned, we've given one clue already. We said the first clue was somebody that is slow to act. Now, very similar in that is another clue. The second clue that we're giving is with regards to the meaning of the word as well. This word also denotes somebody that is habitual in delaying things. So somebody that is absolutely in no hurry at all, and somebody that has got a habit of normally delaying things, you know, whether they use delay tactics, etc. But yeah, that is the word that you would use to refer to that person. That's the word we're talking about today.
1: Okay. Let's see. Yesterday, did we...
2: Yesterday was multiple correct answers. If I remember correctly, I think it was 9 correct answers we had yesterday. So it's a good streak that we're going on at the moment. Alhamdulillah. And
1: how many days since the last time when you didn't get a correct answer?
2: The last time I didn't get the correct answer was a very long time ago, Ma. I think it was back in late April or somewhere there. So it's a few months ago that we didn't get the correct answer. So alhamdulillah, it's been going really, really good. And we're enjoying it. We hope the listeners are enjoying it as well.
1: All right. Listeners on a roll. They're on a roll.
2: They're on a roll.
1: Yeah, maybe they should also encourage the younger ones, you know, already at home, even though the schools haven't officially closed. It's hard coming to work in the morning, especially in early hours of the morning, and you can check all your children all chilled out. Okay, the elder two are not chilled out. They're still writing exams at Darul Uloom until the end of the week, but the younger ones chilled out, and their friends are there last night, and it's like holiday. It's like, what's that? What's holiday?
2: Yeah, and then. Yesterday, I think one, I'm not too sure all the schools, but some government schools, at least I know of one particular government school that yesterday sent out notifications to the parents to say that because of the whole, you know, the report system, the data has to be captured on the national system, and that national system, it's South Africa, so the national system is down. So therefore, we cannot capture the results on that system, and therefore, we will not be able to issue reports to the learners. So I don't know if that makes them... Well, some learners will be a bit distraught, you know. We wrote the exam. We want to know how we fared in that exam. But some will be just too happy. At least I can have the holidays in peace. Go back next term, get the reports next term. Then what happens is the holidays, at least you enjoyed it already.
1: Yeah. All right. Coming up after the break, we have our community profile with Shafinaz Hassam. Then still later in the hour, we've got a discussion that we're hoping to have with Shamshad Sayed on a Kirat Jalsa to take place in KZN for ladies, you know, ladies only Kirat Jalsa. And yeah, we'll also try and play you again the clip from that interview with March to March or March and March spokesperson about Jacinda's comments yesterday pertaining to Palestine. So all of that coming up this hour, together with why there's a heat wave in Europe, a report put together by Moana Mohammed Baum. They're saying that parts of Europe are even hotter than the Arabian desert at the moment.
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0: Our guest today on the Community Profile is an accomplished South African author, sociologist, literary curator, and social commentator whose work has left a lasting impact on both literature and society. With 19 publications spanning multiple genres, she has explored themes ranging from identity and social justice to resilience, culture, and human experience. Her work has earned her recognition from some of South Africa's most prestigious literary awards, while her contribution to African literature has seen her named by UNESCO as one of Africa's top 39 writers under the age of 40. Well, we are talking about author Shafinaz Hassam. We welcome to the program this morning. Assalamu alaikum wa rahmatullahi wa barakatuh.
1: Wa alaikum salam wa rahmatullahi wa barakatuh. Jazakallah so much for your kind introduction and for having me on your show today.
0: So, you know, we live in a world today, right, where everyone is complaining and there's this lament that people don't read, or they don't read as much as they used to previously. And there's all sorts of reasons and factors for that. Maybe let's start there. I mean, your passion, I suppose, for reading, which ultimately then led to you authoring these many books. Where did it start? What when you look back, what was it rooted in?
1: I think, you know, it's easy. People say kids don't read anymore, but forms of getting knowledge have just changed with technology and storytelling, and I think that goes way back to our oral histories as well. Hmm. For me in particular, Malana, I think my parents were readers, so they engaged that culture of reading. My father was a voracious reader, I think, because he, you know, for family dynamics and looking after a broader family, he never got to complete tertiary. So he was always somebody who bought us books and filled the shelves, and encouraged us to read and to write. So I think it's very important to create that culture of reading and then talking about the books that you're reading around the table, and children get a sense that this is something fun and important and entertaining all at once, you know. So alhamdulillah, I think that really makes a difference, creating that and feeding that love for reading and for storytelling over time.
0: Now, the broad spectrum in terms of your works, right, the different genres, where did that come from? I mean, what stage would you say you were prompted or directed to understanding people in such a broad-based way?
1: You're absolutely right when you say that you're right. You must have empathy and some understanding of how human dynamics works. And I was always interested in how people, you know, human behavior. I'm trained as a sociologist. I at first wrote a lot about what I was observing. My initial research was called Daughters Are Diamonds. That was my sociology thesis. And I looked at how Muslim women were represented at the time in the broader scope of the media. Obviously, I was writing for a Western audience, an academic audience, but also the pure text of the Quran is an egalitarian read, which wasn't understood clearly, sometimes even by proponents of the Islamic faith. I think we need to understand our rights and responsibilities before we can speak them to the greater world. So we were misrepresented in broad ways in the media, and I wanted to bridge that gap, and that was the beginning of my research. But from there, I realized that keeping something on the shelf of the library wasn't going to make a difference or create a shift in consciousness. And I wanted to write fiction where it was a greater way to access a readership and audience, to create discussions. I didn't think everybody needed to agree with me necessarily, but I really wanted to create this opportunity for discussion, for thought, for finding solutions from within ourselves. My thesis was published in 2007 as a book, and that was where it all started for me.
0: When you look back over the years and the various publications and the responses that you got, was there anything that surprised you? I mean, obviously an author starts off with an objective in mind and you envision, you know, some kind of impact. But at times it goes beyond that, or it goes in a manner that actually surprises you in as far as how it impacts people.
1: I think especially if you look at the broad length of a writing career, in the beginning you just want everyone to like what you write. Hmm. And it's a very naive dimension. I mean, I don't fault anyone for feeling that way, because I was there once upon a time. But it's humbling also to realize that once a book is out into the public domain, it no longer belongs to you. You've put months or years into it. You've edited, you've rewritten, you've had certain perspectives you wanted to put out. But at some point, you have to let go. And it becomes part of a different dynamic once readers take over it, because you can't predict how each book is going to be taken. You know, and I may have written a few titles here and there, but each book also has a different audience. Each book will just generate a different kind of discussion in the public domain. And it's humbling, but it's also very satisfying to watch it once it's there, as long as you let go of the maybe the need to be validated by it or whatever. So you're not affected by either the praise or perhaps the critique of it. You just, you go, it becomes part of your process as a writer, and you do better the next time.
0: I know that there may be many people out there who are aspiring writers, right? And they've got thoughts, they've got views, they've got stories, but they just feel overwhelmed. This is something very hard. I can't see myself going through this process, actually, you know, putting pen to paper. What hope would you give them? What motivation and advice would you give them?
1: I'm a very strong proponent of people writing their stories, whether it's fiction, whether it's a memoir. I love the idea of people writing memoir, because there's something about our social history that comes through when people write authentically about their past or about their memories, their experiences. So I know it's daunting, it's overwhelming. Even if you've done it before, it's something that makes you sit down and really think, do I have the time for this? But also, will I make a difference? Will I create an impact? We think about the value we add in the time we use, you know? And writing is not any different. But I think that the best way is, like when you want to bake a cake, a recipe has to be broken down into its individual parts. And if you just write chapter by chapter or make notes on a page, line by line, of what your intentions are for the process, it gives you a bite-sized idea or a piece-by-piece structure of how to go about it. So I think break it down from its overwhelm, and this goes for any task. And prepare yourself. And if it's memoir, I would say to people, sometimes you don't want to share what's personal to the outside world. Even if you're writing for your own family, write those memories down, speak them into a dictaphone, and then transcribe them. If you find writing to be a bit overwhelming, there are ways that I think really we need to document our stories. And that's my recommendation, inshallah.
0: Lastly then, what would you say are some of the greatest lessons you've learned along the way?
1: I think patience and persistence. You know, when you're focused on something that you enjoy doing and you have a vision and you have a genuine purpose for it, you want to make a difference of some sort in a small way, you commit to it. I write every single day in my case. I have a way of... So I think that discipline and that focus and that commitment is a relationship on its own with your purpose. So that's grown me. Writing has humbled me. There's no doubt. You know, when I wrote my first novel after the thesis, I thought in 30 days I'll have a book. I thought if I write 3,000 words a day for 30 days, I'll have a book. But that book took 2 years. And I think that's part of the growth lesson that you get from each project, is that you're not always in control. Sometimes you're just you're just one instrument on the process. And for me, that's been the greatest reminder of, you know, just being part of a cog in the machine and not being the whole thing. Alhamdulillah for that.
0: All right, Shafinaz, thank you so much for joining us, and we really appreciate it.
1: Jazakallah for your time as well, Mulana. All the best.
0: Assalamu alaikum wa rahmatullahi wa barakatuh.
1: Wa alaikum assalam.
0: That was this week's Community Profile. It's now 8:30.
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3: Assalamu alaikum wa rahmatullahi wa barakatuh. Making headlines. Extensive planning has been undertaken at national, provincial and local levels of policing. This is according to Acting National Police Commissioner Puleng Dimpane, as the SAPS prepares for the planned demonstrations on the 30th of June. The private security industry has pledged its support ahead of the demonstrations against undocumented migrants. Addressing the media after having a meeting with the private security industry, Dimpane says the private security industry remains a critical partner in the fight against crime and in maintaining stability. She says they are often the first eyes and ears on the ground.
4: All security stakeholders coordinate, communicate and prepare together. The lessons of July 2021 remain fresh in our minds. The events of July 2021 exposed several challenges, including gaps in coordination shortcomings in communication, limitation in early warning systems, and insufficient collaboration between various stakeholders responsible for safety and security. We have reflected on those events and extensively, and we have learned valuable lessons. One of the most important lessons is that no single organization can effectively deal with threats of this magnitude alone. Success requires coordination, planning, information sharing, and unity. That is precisely why we convened this meeting today.
3: Now, Zimbabwe's Senate overwhelmingly approved controversial constitutional amendments that would keep President Emmerson Mnangagwa in office until 2030, giving the changes full parliamentary support after earlier consent from the lower house. The amendments are amongst the most contentious political issues in the country, where 83-year-old Mnangagwa's ZANU-PF party holds a strong majority in parliament and has ruled since independence in 1980. Senate President Mabel Chinomona says 75 senators favoured in favour and 4 against. The bill also sailed through the National Assembly on the 18th of June, when 216 voted in favour and 42 against. The bill will have to return to the National Assembly to sign off on technical adjustments before being signed into law by Mnangagwa. And Venezuela has declared a state of emergency after 2 back-to-back earthquakes of magnitude 7.2 and 7.5 struck, killing at least 32 people. A major search and rescue operation is underway after yesterday's quakes caused widespread damage, especially in the capital, Caracas. Emergency crews are searching through the rubble of collapsed buildings while authorities close the country's main airport in Caracas, suspended classes, and mobilize health workers to respond to the disaster. The United States Geological Survey warned that high casualties and extensive damage are probable, and U.S. President Donald Trump says the quake, some of the strongest in the country in more than a century, caused a devastating number of deaths. From the news desk, assalamu alaikum wa rahmatullahi wa barakatuh.
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0: So what do we have in terms of clue number three?
5: Clue number three for today, Manana, is that this word contains 3 vowels. This word contains 3 vowels. So we said, well, the first 2 clues were both with regards to the meaning of the word. We said the one meaning of the word is somebody that is slow to act. The second meaning of the word that we said, it's somebody that is in absolutely no hurry at all. In other words, somebody that is that likes to delay things, uses delay tactics, etc. You'd use this word to describe them. And the third clue is what we just told you now. It's got 3 vowels.
0: All right, let's see. 072-786-1548.
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9: Mzansi, as we celebrate 32 years of democracy, we are reminded that South Africa's story is one of courage, resilience, and freedom. 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
0: So what do we have?
5: Well, thus far we have two correct answers for today, Mara. It's two for today. There's quite a few answers that have come through, but just two of them are correct. Well, there's this interesting word that somebody gave us. Two people have, in fact, given us this word, but it's not correct. Kunctator. Never heard of that word before, but it's not the correct answer. This word then came quite a few times, the word procrastination. It came multiple times today, but it is not the correct answer. And then, okay, let's just look for other answers that came through. Lackadaisical came here through somewhere. I'm going to have to look for it. Then there's the word stonewall. There's the word, again, that word cunctator came a few times now. And there's another interesting word here, slow coach, slow poke, dawdler. Unfortunately, none of those are correct. Methodical, nope, none of that is correct. Sluggard, laggard, dawdler, none of those words are correct. So it's just two correct answers. For today, let's just see. Yeah, that was one, and that was the second one. Well, the word that we were looking at today, Morana, is the word dilettery. The word dilettery. Dilettery, it's an, well, it's eight letters. It's spelled D-I-L-A-T-O-R-Y. D-I-L-A-T-O-R-Y. Dilettery. And dilettery is a person that, you know, delays things. A person that when it's time to pay, etc., they've got to pay their bills. They're very late and they're very delayed in paying their bills. Then that person displays a dilettery nature. It's even used, they even use the word in lawyers, etc. You know, lawyers also certain times, they just postpone cases and etc. You know, they come up with this endless questioning or filing constant motions just to delay and just to play the clock. So that is also dilettery tactics that they use. So that is the word that we were looking for today. Two correct answers. The word was dilettery. It means to delay something, to purposely try and put off something, or to be slow in acting with regards to things.
0: All right. It's now 20 to 9. We take a quick nasheed break.

0: Quarter to nine, you are listening to Sabah al-Muslim on Radio Islam International. So, many, like I said earlier on, would be fasting today and would fast tomorrow. The two fasts of Ashura, others would fast tomorrow and Saturday. May Allah tabaraka wa ta'ala make the fast easy. Allah has been kind to us that Ashura is falling at a time when it's the coolest weather and the shortest days. But there'll be no decrease in the reward, inshallah. We'll get the same reward. May Allah tabaraka wa ta'ala bless us with the full reward. The Nabi sallallahu alayhi wa sallam, according to a hadith, was very enthusiastic. He would wait for Ashura to come so that he would be able to keep the Ashura fast. And we know the reward promised is that the minor sins of the previous year are forgiven. You know, minor sins are so many, you can't even remember them, let alone list them, let alone count them. And here you have an opportunity, one fast in obedience to Allah, seeking the pleasure and the countenance of Allah, and you can get the entire year's sin forgiven. May Allah tabaraka wa ta'ala grant us that objective and that outcome and result. We should also remind ourselves that Ashura gives us many other lessons, which we will talk about tomorrow as well, about how the struggle between truth and falsehood is an ongoing one, and about how we need to understand what the recipe is for us to prevail over falsehood, and what each one of us needs to do to be able to be part of that solution. Talking about lessons in as far as Muharram and Ashura is concerned, right? It reminds us to stand for truth, for justice, for compassion, even in challenging times. And that's why we've been focusing on unity in a diverse South Africa. We often refer to South Africa as the Rainbow Nation because we are a country made up of different cultures, languages, traditions, backgrounds. The diversity of the country is in many ways its strength, but it also at times, like we can see, can become a source of tension, fear, prejudice, or misunderstanding. Compliance to the law is definitely one thing, but simultaneously, compassion is also important. And the question that then arises is, how do we strengthen social cohesion in the country made up of many cultures, languages, and backgrounds? So the lessons of Ashura give us some guidance in this regard. Ashura reminds us that Allah's guidance is for all of humanity. The story of Musa alayhi salam teaches us that people can overcome great challenges when they unite around truth, justice, and faith. It also reminds us that societies become stronger when they uphold dignity and fairness for all. South Africa today faces many challenges. Unemployment, poverty, crime, inequality. And this affects millions of people, right? Not just a handful of people. And these pressures can sometimes create frustration and division. So when communities are struggling, it becomes easy to focus on our differences rather than our common humanity. But division has never solved our problems. In recent months, government leaders, community organizations, business groups have warned that xenophobic violence damages social cohesion, it harms relationships with neighboring countries, and it weakens South Africa's standing on the continent and as well as internationally. When communities are divided, everyone loses. That's the lesson. And Islam teaches us respect, justice, kindness, compassion towards others. Nabi sallallahu alayhi wa sallam encouraged good neighborliness, honesty in our dealings, and concern for the well-being of those around us. These values help create communities that are safe, welcoming, and united. So one practical way of strengthening social cohesion is through learning from one another. Too often people fear people fear what they don't understand. When we take the time to learn about different cultures, languages, and experiences, we discover that we have far more in common than we realize. We all want safety for our families. We all want opportunities for our children. We all want to live with dignity and hope for a better future. Learning from one another helps replace suspicion with understanding. Another important step is rejecting discrimination in all its forms. Discrimination can begin with a joke, a stereotype, or a careless comment. But when left unchecked, it can grow into exclusion, hostility, and even violence. Ashura reminds us that we should stand against injustice wherever it appears. This includes injustice directed at people because of their race, nationality, language, or background. Creating safe and welcoming communities is everyone's responsibility. government has a role to play, community leaders have a role to play, religious institutions have a role to play, ordinary citizens have a role to play, every act of kindness strengthens social cohesion, every respectful conversation builds trust, every effort to understand another person's experience helps bring communities together. So South Africa's future depends not only on economic growth or political leadership, it also depends on our ability to live together peacefully despite our differences. So as we commemorate Ashura, let us remember that unity does not mean everyone is the same. Unity means people of different backgrounds working together for the common good. It means respecting one another while remaining true to our own beliefs and values. Perhaps the question Ashura asks of us today is this: will we allow our differences to divide us, or will we allow our diversity to build a stronger South Africa? The answer lies in our willingness to embrace the values of truth, justice, compassion, and unity. These are not only the lessons of Ashura, they are also the foundations of a peaceful, prosperous and united nation. So we make dua that Allah guides us to be people who bring communities together, who strengthen understanding and contributes towards a South Africa where every person can live with dignity, safety and hope. Right, Maulana Mohammed Baum has put together a report as to why Europe is actually getting hotter than the Arabian Desert. And what's happening with global warming. We spoke early on, like I said, about municipalities and the poor state of municipalities in terms of the Auditor General's report. We also spoke to a spokesperson for March to March, March and March, after their press briefing yesterday. We asked him those questions. What guarantees can they give about there being no infiltration by criminal elements? If you look at his answer, he was basically saying they can't give guarantees. They're just trying their best to make sure that there's no violence. They make it known that that's what they stand for. They don't want to be advocating about the upholding of the law and then in the process break the law. What's their position in terms of what would be a successful march? Because if the day after the illegal foreigners are still here, he's saying that it's meant to be a step in a long process. He doesn't agree with economists who say that if too many foreigners leave too quickly, it will impact the economy because they employ many people, they're part of the supply chain, they rent, you know, they own property, etc. He feels that that applies mostly to the documented ones. The undocumented ones don't fit that category. And we took up the issue of what Jacinta said yesterday in response to the question about Zionist funding. You know, she denied it and then said she finds it an offensive. And went on to say that why do we care if Palestinians and Israelis are in South Africa? That's the exact problem we are talking about. What kind of African country has people of other religions fighting religious wars in that country? And that's where there was the social media backlash, that she's mischaracterizing the Palestinian situation as a religious war in South Africa. It's not that simplistic. It's about genocide, occupation, oppression, justice, international solidarity. South Africa was a beneficiary of international solidarity during the apartheid era. And when I put that to him, in essence, he was saying, look, she got a bit upset. She was provoked by the question about Zionist funding. And she made an error, but go easy on us. We're not so au fait with politics. We're more of a civic organization, and we do concede that the majority of South Africans support Palestine. Right. It brings us now to 4 minutes before nine. Let's listen to Maulana Mohammed Baum's clip, and then still to come after 9, the social program with Maulana Ibrahim Baum, and after 10, Household Express. That's it from Sabah al-Muslim. Assalamu alaikum wa rahmatullahi wa barakatuh.
1: A blistering heat wave has gripped much of Europe, prompting the highest level red alerts in parts of the United Kingdom, France, Spain and Italy. Authorities have warned of health risks, wildfires and travel disruptions as extreme temperatures persist. With temperatures approaching record highs, officials have taken emergency measures, including a localized alcohol ban in parts of France under red alert, nationwide heat warnings in Germany and the cancellation of a World Cup fan zone screening in Madrid, where temperatures hit 39 degrees Celsius. A persistent area of high pressure known as a heat dome has trapped hot air over Western Europe, bringing clear skies, weak winds and prolonged sunshine. Hot air moving north from North Africa has aided to the extreme temperatures. Unusually warm seas around the UK, Ireland, France and the Western Mediterranean have also helped keep coast

0: structures are more typically experienced. Europe is particularly vulnerable. Much of its housing and infrastructure was not built for prolonged extreme heat, and only about 20% of European homes have air conditioning. Now, the temperature that is seen on news or the weather app or on the phone relies on a network of weather stations positioned around the globe. To ensure accurate readings, weather stations typically use specialist platinum resistance thermometers placed inside shielded instruments known as the Stevenson screen. Measurements are taken at a standard height of 1.25 to 2 meters above the ground. This provides a reading that reflects the air temperature that people actually feel. Now, there are two well-known scales used to measure temperature, Celsius and Fahrenheit. Only a few countries, including the United States, use Fahrenheit as their official scale. Most of the world uses the Celsius scale, named after Swedish astronomer Anders Celsius, who invented the 0 to 100 degree freezing and boiling point scale, although originally invented in 1742. Air temperature alone often doesn't match how hot it feels to your body. That is why forecasts report a feel-like temperature, which adjusts air temperature based on factors like humidity, wind speed, and sun exposure. Humidity measures how much water vapor is in the air. This moisture slows the evaporation of sweat, so your body can't cool itself as effectively. In hot weather, a light breeze can help evaporate sweat, making it feel cooler. And even if the thermometer reads the same, direct sunlight adds extra warmth, which is why shaded areas feel cooler. Mohammed Baum, Radio Islam News.
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0: Assalamu alaikum wa rahmatullahi wa barakatuh. The date today, the 9th of Muharram 1448, corresponding to the 25th of June 2026. In your local news, the Auditor General's latest report indicated that not a single metro achieved a clean audit despite managing 54% of local government expenditure and serving millions of South Africans. Municipalities spent 1.61 billion rand on financial reports consultants, yet many still failed to produce credible financial statements without audit intervention. OUTA has warned that residents continue to pay the price for weak governance, poor budgeting, procurement failures, and a lack of consequences management. Radio Islam interviewed the organization's Julius Kleinhans about what the most concerning findings were in the Auditor General's 2024 to 2025 local government audit.
1: I think people are tired of hearing about fruitless and wasteful expenditure and money that's lost. I think the real focus here is that 1.6 billion rand, as you've mentioned, was spent on financial reporting consultants, which really means that our municipalities, you have financial managers and accountants, those people don't necessarily know how to do their jobs.
0: Julius told us that there was no way to quantify the cost of municipal failures to taxpayers, whether through financial losses, service delivery breakdowns, or additional spending to address mismanagement.
1: Yes, absolutely. I think just the listener themselves can quantify by seeing that they're paying more every year. In fact, July is around the corner where we'll see tariffs increase again. But the performance of the municipality and service delivery in general is under severe pressure. We don't see our bang for buck. So people are paying twice for services. And more we see people making debt to get onto solar because it's more reliable. In fact, it's cheaper in the long run. People are paying for water purification. People are paying for in their community organizations to fix potholes. And they're victimized in the process. It's significant.
0: In other local news, various civic organizations led by March in March leader Jacinta Ngobese Zuma briefed the media in Midrand yesterday to spell out their plan of action following the June 30th deadline that has been imposed for illegal immigrants to leave South Africa. More than 20 anti-immigrant organizations and civil groups who are behind the looming June 30th protest vowed that there will be no violence, looting or death. They are calling for undocumented foreign nationals to leave the country by Tuesday. A Radio Islam spoke to March in March's Sandile Dube. Many economists agree that everyone in the country should be here legally, but they also warn that a sudden departure of large numbers of migrants could disrupt businesses, jobs, rental markets and local supply chains. Sandile told us how he proposed this process be managed to minimize economic harm, given that replacing workers and business owners with South Africans would take time.
2: Well, I doubt that we are on the same page in terms of the migrants we're talking about. The legal migrant obviously must stay in South Africa. We don't have a problem with that. Our campaign is on illegal immigrants, and we doubt the fact that there's illegal immigrants employing South Africans, having businesses. And if that is so, then it might be some of those illegal immigrants who are also doing illegal things in South Africa, like drug trafficking, human trafficking, and all those sorts of crimes that you fight against.
0: And there was a significant backlash to comments made during yesterday's briefing suggesting that Israel-Palestine conflict is simply a religious issue. Critics argue that it's fundamentally a human rights and justice issue, drawing parallels of South Africa's own struggle against apartheid and the international solidarity it received. Given South Africa's history, is it not appropriate for South Africans to show solidarity with Palestinians? Sandile shared his thoughts on this concerns.
2: Well, that's a political issue, which is what is around political parties. For us, we are a civic movement, which is non-political. If we make an error around a political statement, then we shouldn't be judged too harshly on that. But the point that was made yesterday is a misinformation that March and March gets its funding from Israel. And that's a very offensive comment, and that had to be rejected with the contempt it deserves. And she went further to say, if anyone wants to investigate the books of March and March in terms of financial statements, that is open. She sure. declared it open in front of everyone.
0: And on the African continent, Kenyan prosecutors say they will charge several students with the murder of 16 schoolmates in the burning of a dormitory in late May that shocked the East African country. Radio Islam's Mulana Muhammad Baum has the story.
3: 16 pupils aged between 15 and 18 died and 132 were injured in a fire that broke out shortly after midnight on the 28th of May in a dormitory at the Utumishi Girls' School in Gilgil, about 100 kilometers north of Nairobi. 9 pupils from the school, which mainly caters for the children of police officers, are still in police custody. Most of them were arrested the day after the tragedy on charges of arson.
4: The spokesperson for the prosecutor office said the suspect will likely be charged in a court on Wednesday, but declined to say how many will charge or provide details because they are minors. The charged suspect will each face 16 counts of murder. Kenya has already experienced countless deadly dormitory fires, with no fewer than 47 such fires recorded in 2026 alone by the Kenya Red Cross.
3: Mohammed Babridi, Islam News.
0: In New Amman News, a Palestinian man was killed by Israeli forces during the raid in a village of Sarta west of Salfit in the occupied West Bank, according to the Palestinian news agency Wafa. Local sources identify the man as a 32-year-old Mustafa Taha Mustafa Al-Khatib. They said Israel forces stormed his home and opened fire, killing him. And finally, heavy rain linked to Typhoon Mekala has caused a localized flooding in Taipei and parts of southern Taiwan, prompting authorities to prepare evacuations on the east coast over fears of a mountain barrier lake that could overflow. Although the typhoon is not expected to make landfall in Taiwan, its outer rain bands have brought torrential downpours, particularly in the southern regions of Kaohsiung and Pingtung. Authorities have closed schools and government offices in affected areas, while flooding in parts of Taipei left some vehicles nearly submerged. Fine in your finances now. The rand is trading at 16.57 to the dollar, 21.83 to the pound, and 18.83 to the euro. Gold is trading at $3,982.92 per fine ounce, and Brent crude oil is at $73.74 a barrel. In your Salah times, in Johannesburg, Zohar sets in at 12.15 p.m. and in Durban at 12.04 p.m. I'm Nina Bambeni with your Radio Islam News at this hour.
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14: Assalamu alaikum wa rahmatullahi wa barakatuh. This is the social program on Radio Islam International. And this morning, we will be listening to a lecture by Maulana Ibrahim Bam. Maulana is currently in Botswana, not in the Okavango. You might have seen some of those clips circulating that was last week, but this week Maulana is there to deliver lectures on Ashura and Muharram. Maulana has sent through one of his previous lectures. Now, last week we were discussing Nabi Sallallahu Alaihi Wasallam's treatment and the way Nabi Sallallahu Alaihi Wasallam dealt with those that are disabled or special needs. And this week we listened to a lecture that Maulana had delivered at Madrasa Noor for the blind. That lecture will air now. And inshallah, we hope to have Maulana back with us next week to continue the book, how he treated them and the way that Nabi Sallallahu Alaihi Wasallam dealt and treated different groups. We'll take an ad break. When we come back, we will listen to the lecture by Maulana Ibrahim Bab.
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17: Respected ulama, elders, brothers, mothers and sisters, Maulana Mirchi, who has been a source of inspiration for today's program, and for his work that he has displayed. Maulana Rahmatullah Kashmiri, who is my mentor and someone who I look upon with great respect, and the listeners on the various media stations. We begin by praising Almighty Allah, that Allah Ta'ala has made us part of a unique ummah and an amazing ummah. Allah Ta'ala has favored us tremendously in many ways. And it is correct to say, وَإِن تَعُدُّوا نِعْمَةَ اللَّهِ لَا تُحْصُوهَا. If we try and count the favors of Allah, we would be unable to do so. Salutations be upon our beloved Nabi Kareem sallallahu alayhi wa sallam, who up to this day, so many years since Nabi Karim sallallahu alayhi wa sallam's passing on, Nabi Karim sallallahu alayhi wa sallam still remains an inspiration, a motivation, and a source of great love and respect for every believer, inshallah, till the end of time. Brothers, I've recited an ayat of the Holy Quran in which Allah Ta'ala says, "Alladhi khalaqa al-mauta wal-hayat liyabluwakum ayyukum ahsanu amala." We have created the cycle of life and death to test who does righteous deeds. Away from the object of the test to see who righteous deeds and who and how he does it, the Quran and this ayat very clearly reveals that this life in this world is a test. And Allah Ta'ala also has said in the 17th surah of the Holy Quran, وَنَبْلُوكُمْ بِالشَّرِّ وَالْخَيْرِ فِتْنَةِ. We will test you with sometimes ease and sometimes difficulties. And I just recall once that I was in a university and someone asked the question, if Allah subhanahu wa ta'ala exists, and if Allah subhanahu wa ta'ala is all powerful, then how is it possible that there is difficulty in this world? So I asked him a question because it was in a university student context, that when you write your examination, do you only get easy questions or do you get challenging questions? So he said, I get both types of questions. So I said, Allah Ta'ala has made this world a test. And just as you get easy questions in a test, you also get challenging questions in a test. So part of the test is that Allah subhanahu wa ta'ala bring differing conditions upon people as part of the test which Allah ta'ala has created us for in this world. And Allah ta'ala has made mention of this in various ways in the Quran. وَلَقَدْ رَسَلْنَا إِلَىٰ أُمَمٍ مِّن قَبْلِكَ فَأَخَذَنَاهُمْ بِالْبَعْسَاءِ وَالدَّرَّاءِ لَعَلَّهُمْ يَدَّرَّعُونَ ثُمَّ بَدَّلْنَا مَكَانَ السَّيِّئَةَ الْحَسَنَةَ حَتَّى عَفَوْا. I don't want to go into it, but just the same theme has been that Allah has made tests, and sometimes Allah Ta'ala tests you through ease, sometimes Allah Ta'ala tests you through challenges. The sad part is that many of us, in fact, majority of us, when things are going our way and things are easy, we get very happy. Allah nu bo mutto fazal che. Allah nu bo mutto fazal che, we will say. Allah's very great grace upon me. Things are going well. The business is flourishing. Everything is going well. Then we even quote that ayat, Hadha min fadli Rabbi. Very seldom do we conclude that ayat. Yes, it is the grace of Allah. But why did Allah give you ease? Why did Allah give you wealth? Why did Allah give you health? Liyabluwani, to test whether you are grateful or ungrateful. So the ease is also a test, which many a times you and I don't regard as a test. And it is part of this very test that Allah subhanahu wa ta'ala sometimes puts certain people through physical challenges. And that is the reason why I said that this is part of the test. And in itself, it does not signify a benefit, or more importantly, a disadvantage, especially in the spiritual realm. This physical challenge, it is not an advantage or a disadvantage in the spiritual realm. In terms of making your akhirat, it is not an advantage, not a disadvantage. Perhaps more inclined towards an advantage in this sense, that Nabi Karim sallallahu alayhi wa sallam had said that any difficulty you undergo in this world, Allah reward you, Allah elevate your status. So Nabi Karim sallallahu alayhi wa sallam had said, Hatta shawka, even if a thorn pricks you, Allah subhanahu wa ta'ala elevates your status, Allah ta'ala wipes away one of your sins. And one hadith, Nabi Karim sallallahu alayhi wa sallam had said, whenever Allah Ta'ala takes away the vision of a person and he remains steadfast upon that, there is nothing but Jannah as a reward for those people who remain steadfast with such great a challenge. And from the other hand, whenever Allah Ta'ala gives you a privilege, remember with that privilege comes a responsibility about which Allah subhanahu wa ta'ala will question you about that privilege. Allah will ask you, what did you do with the good I have given you? You know, I was making mention during the course of my Jummah talk about Abdul Rahman ibn Auf radiallahu ta'ala anhu. And let me just very briefly make mention of it again. Abdul Rahman ibn Auf radiallahu ta'ala anhu was a very wealthy sahabi. someone who had such wealth, when our ustads used to tell us about his wealth, we used to be in amazement. Recently, there was an article that was published by an economist, someone who knew about economy. He took what the historical narrations about his wealth was, counted it. They said he had 3 billion, 103 million gold coins that he left behind. And that particular gold coins, a dinar, was equal to 4.365 grams per coin. According to that, according to modern value of his wealth, they counted it and it came out to $528 billion. Right? Just because we know Bill Gates, not that he's a hero for us, but just because we know, he said his net value in December 2016 was $75 billion. Abdurrahman ibn Auf was seven times more wealthier than Bill Gates. Right? And do you know that Nabi Kareem sallallahu alayhi wa sallam had said Abdurrahman will go to Jannah? One day, Hazrat Aisha radiallahu ta'ala was in her hujra, and there was a great commotion in Medina Munawwara. And when there was this great commotion, she asked, what is happening in Medina? What is this noise? O Ummul Mumineen, Abdurrahman ibn Auf radiallahu ta'ala's camels, 700 camels laden with goods is coming into Medina. The whole Medina is coming to see this goods that is coming from far off lands. And she said, I heard Nabi Karim sallallahu alayhi wa sallam saying, Abdurrahman will go to Jannah, but he will go crawling into Jannah. He will go crawling into Jannah because he will have to give account of his wealth. Abdurrahman heard about it, came running. Ummul Mu'mineen, did you hear this from Nabi Karim sallallahu alayhi wa sallam? Yes. What is the way out? Abdurrahman, give in the path of Allah. She said, Ummul Mu'mineen, bear witness, 700 camels laden with goods, I have given it to the poor of Medina. Give it. So when anyone has a privilege, you are going to be held accountable for that. And everyone has a challenge, Allah Ta'ala rewards him with regard to it. And therefore Allah Ta'ala in the Holy Quran says, وَأَحْسِنْ كَمَا أَحْسَنَ اللَّهُ إِلَيْكَ. Be good to others the way Allah has been good to you. There's a very beautiful saying which I also made mention of, that when Allah makes you more fortunate than others, then lengthen your table. Don't make your fences tall. When Allah makes you more fortunate than others, lengthen your table. Don't make your fences tall to be able to preserve your privilege. Now when Allah gives you, then remember the one who gave you. Then you show a similar type of compassion to others the way Allah gave you. وَأَحْسِنْ كَمَا أَحْسَنَ اللَّهُ إِلَيْكَ. Be good to others the way Allah has been good to you. Nevertheless, reward and punishment in the year after is not in the conditions that Allah put us in. It is in response to the conditions Allah put us in. Remember what I'm saying. Reward and punishment in the year after is not in the conditions Allah put us in. Doesn't mean you are wealthy, you are rewarded, going to be rewarded. Doesn't mean you are poor, you are going to be punished. Allah doesn't reward and punish according to the circumstances Allah puts you in. Allah rewards and punishes according to your response to the situation Allah puts you in. So a person can have wealth, he will be grateful, he will go to Jannah. And he can have wealth and he can be arrogant like Karun and he will go to Jahannam. And a person can be poor like Hazrat Bilal radiallahu ta'ala anhu. And Hazrat Bilal radiallahu ta'ala anhu, we can say with certainty, we can sacrifice thousands of Karun for one Bilal, despite the fact that he had very little. So Allah rewards and punishes not according to your circumstances, but your response to the circumstances. And in this particular regard, the same thing we can say with those people who are physically challenged, our beautiful students here who have brought tears to our eyes, those who are visually impaired. And I think it's so important for us to realize that this is part of the challenge. Allah subhanahu wa ta'ala can reward them if the response is correct. More important than the aspect of being visually impaired from the physical point of view is the fact to be blind spiritually. the ulama have written the word a'ma, blind, has been used 9 times in the Holy Quran. And 6 times it has been used for those who are spiritually blind. Only 3 times it has been used for those who are physically impaired and those who are physically blind. Otherwise, 6 times it has been used for those who are spiritually blind. وَلَهُمْ أَعْيُنُ اللَّهِ يُبْصِرُونَ بِهَا. They have eyes, but they can't see the truth. So this tells us a very important aspect. In today's time, when people talk about the physically challenged, then one aspect comes to mind. They look upon it as a criteria to gauge how countries and how societies look upon those who are physically challenged. And one aspect that comes to mind is they say that part of treating those who are physically challenged, those who are visually impaired, correctly and ethically and excellently is the point of inclusivity, to include them in your community and society. Normally, the definition of inclusion is the act of including or the state of being included. That is how we will normally define inclusion. In this particular aspect, inclusion in the aspect with regard to those who are physically challenged is a state of being, feeling respected, valued for who you are. Right? The state of inclusion, despite your physical challenge or you being visually impaired, is to be respected for who you are. Now, talking about who you are, there is this very small, and I just let me just very briefly go a little bit on a tangent. I'll come back to it. Just remind me on this. And you also keep your trend of thought on this. Let me just make a small, slight detour. Just to say that how Allah has made this life in this world as a test. Allah Ta'ala says in the end of the 18th Supara an amazing thing. وَجَعَلْنَا بَعْضَكُمْ لِبَعْضٍ فِتْنَةٍ أَتَصْبِرُونَ. Even your relationships, we have made you as a test to one another. Allah has made the husband a test for the wife a test for the husband, the children a test for the parents a test for the children. Our entire world, all our relationships, Allah Ta'ala in the Holy Quran says the test. أَتَصْبِرُونَ. Don't you make sabr on those relationships? Don't go and fight. Don't go and break relationship. This relationships are a test. It is like not like the way today we fight on every occasion, husband and wife one day fighting. And they were going and they were not talking to one another. So I won't say who it is. I know the mothers are also here, so I won't say who was saying to who. But they said that one of the spouses, as they were crossing and they were coming towards, you know, a lot of animals on the road, and there were a lot of donkeys on the roads. So one of the spouses told the other one, your relatives. So the other spouse said, yes, my in-laws. And talking about the aspect of being valued for who you are, one day a child came to one of his parents. I'm not saying who. Right now I'm very gender sensitive. So not saying who. They said, do you know what the other parent said? He said, what? He said, we came from apes, the Darwin theory of evolution. So the other parent said, she's talking from where her side of the family comes from. Anyway, what is inclusion? In a state of being, feeling respected, valued for who you are, feeling a level of supportive energy and commitment from others so you can achieve your talents. I want you to think about this now. That is, in today's time, the standard to judge how communities look upon those who are physically challenged. Now today, you know, we have this inferiority complex. We feel that this is a new standard of civilization that has been given to us by the West. Wallahi al-Azim, long, long before this has become a standard, our beloved Nabi Karim Sallallahu Alaihi Wasallam taught us a standard of inclusion. That even today, while communities and societies and the United Nations will talk about it as a standard, our beloved Nabi Karim Sallallahu Alaihi Wasallam taught it to us long before it became a model of excellence or a standard of excellence. There was one visually impaired Sahabi, right, who could not see well, and he came one day to Nabi Karim Sallallahu Alaihi Wasallam. Ya Rasulullah, Abu Huraira radiallahu anhu narrates this hadith. Ya Rasulullah, I'm visually impaired, I'm blind, I cannot. Is it possible for me to read my salat at home? Nabi Karim Sallallahu Alaihi Wasallam said, in your condition, perhaps yes. And as he was walking away, Nabi Karim Sallallahu Alaihi Wasallam called him back and said, can you hear the azan? He said, yes, I can hear the azan. Nabi Karim Sallallahu Alaihi Wasallam said, come to the masjid. I wonder those who are not visually impaired, what excuse they have for not coming to the masjid for salat with jamaat. He said, come. The ulama, when they look at this hadith, they said the reason why that Nabi Karim Sallallahu Alaihi Wasallam wanted a state of inclusion, that despite your challenge, you still come to the masjid because be part and parcel of the community and society. Maulana Murshi made mention of Abdullah ibn Umm Maktoum. Ya Allah, what a great sahabi. Whom that sahabi that Nabi Karim Sallallahu Alaihi Wasallam used to respect. And when he used to come in a majlis, Nabi Karim Sallallahu Alaihi Wasallam used to say, this is my companion about which Allah Ta'ala had reminded me about something. Abasa wa tawalla. Ulama have written, there are 15 to 22 ayats of the Holy Quran that have been revealed because of Abdullah ibn Umm Maktoum. 15 to 22. Fadhalallahu al-mujahideen al-qaideen azamu darja. That whole aspect in the fifth supara was revealed of because of Abdullah ibn Umm Maktoum. And such a state of inclusion that he took part in the battles. He used to tell the people that I want to be part of the battle. And he used to say that because I cannot see, I do not know what's happening in the battle. Give me the flag, I will remain and keep the Islamic flag aloft, irrespective of the challenge and irrespective of what happens in the battlefield. I'm visually impaired, I can't see. I won't be able to make out what the challenge, I will keep that flag aloft. And then towards the end, he told them that keep me in the middle of the mujahideen so that I do not cause harm to them in their progress. And while being in the middle of the mujahideen, he became martyred and he became a shaheed while being physically challenged. What inclusion do people today talk as a standard? By those standards that you have, we have surpassed long ago. We have surpassed long ago, not only in slogans, but we have showed it to be that we have done it. If only someone can go and tell Helen Zeller also that. Huh? Talking about what civilization? What civilization? We are the ones that gave the world flight, Al-Firnas. We are the ones that gave the world first algebra. We are the ones that gave the world the aspect of technology. The place of Portugal came to be known as Ardul Burtakal, the a land of oranges, because of the remarkable system of irrigation that the Muslims have put in the Iberian Peninsula. Nevertheless, I just want to go off the tangent. The point, inclusion, despite your physical challenge, is something that is regarded to be a standard. That standard, we as Muslims, as our civilizations, have not only regarded it now, it has been part and parcel of our teachings from the beginning and inception of our teachings and our deen. And may Allah subhanahu wa ta'ala reward Maulana that in his situation, he has given us this whole particular aspect that he has also made them and progressed and has given them the ta'lim that they must be inclusive. That they must be the ones, and was just reading through the report, there were students from Guyana who have now gone on and they are teaching maktabs. They are ustads despite the fact that they are physically challenged. Alhamdulillah. May Allah subhanahu wa ta'ala make them go from strength to strength, inshallah. May Allah ta'ala make Maulana go from strength to strength in his institute. Wallahi al-Azim, my dear respected brothers, it fills me individually with great pride. And I think it should fill everyone sitting here, everyone listening, every ummati in South Africa, with great pride that Maulana has set up something that is pioneering. That South Africa, despite its situation of having such a, you know, few, maybe 3-4 million Muslims here, we have been showing this vision in this regard, in many other regards to Muslims in other parts of the world. Maulana made mention with regard to how many different madaris has been set up because of the pioneering efforts of Madrasa Noor for the Blind. It's a matter that should give us great pride. And not only in this field, whether it be in the field of Makatib and the field of Madrasa education run by the Jamiatul Ulama South Africa and Jamiatul Ulama KwaZulu Natal and other Ulama bodies, in the field of Halal certification. I see my brother here, Suleiman Muhammad, is sitting here from SANHA, South African National Halal Authority. It is a matter that we should be thankful to Allah Ta'ala and grateful to Allah Ta'ala and make dua that Allah Ta'ala, we are grateful to it. May Allah Ta'ala preserve it. One of the best ways of preserving a ni'mat is to be grateful to Allah Ta'ala for it. مَا يَفْعَلُ اللَّهُ بِعَذَابِكُمْ إِنْ شَكَرْتُمْ وَعَامَنْتُمْ. Why should Allah Ta'ala give you punishment if you are grateful? And part of that punishment is Allah Ta'ala can take away a ni'mat. But if you are grateful, Allah Ta'ala won't do so. إِنَّ اللَّهَ لَا يُغَيِّرُ مَا بِقَوْمٍ حَتَّى يُغَيِّرُ مَا بِأَنفُسِهِمْ. Nevertheless, in conclusion, let us say, my dear respected brothers, we also see from Maulana what he has achieved, what determination, what can be achieved with determination. It is such an important aspect. Immat-e mard, madad-e khuda. The determination of an individual, and that brings Allah subhanahu wa ta'ala's assistance. Sorry for that. And I think what is important is, you see, in previous times, the Khilafat of the Muslims used to do many things. I was reading what Umar radiallahu ta'ala anhu, he established 4,000 masajid in his time of Khilafat. He established cities. He established educational institutes. He established post offices. And what and what he did? He did cantonments for the Muslim army. So many of the things that was done previously by Muslim governments, today, unfortunately, we have to say our governments, Muslim governments, have betrayed us. They have not been able to provide the Muslim ummah with leadership or with regard to looking after their needs. In the absence of them not doing what they were supposed to do, it is the organizations that are carrying out these functions. Whether it be the organizations carrying out the functions of Maulana's Institute, or the aspects of the Jamiats, or the aspects of the Darul Ulooms. These are the organizations which are carrying out what has been previously the functions of the Khilafat. And therefore, these organizations are the anchors and stabilizers of our community. Don't look at it with insignificance, brothers. They are anchoring our community. They are anchoring our spiritual needs. And in conclusion, I will say each and everyone must play a role with regard to doing something for the benefit of the ummah. I've been telling people that, you know, Nabi Karim Sallallahu Alaihi Wasallam made a diversion of labor. Nabi Karim Sallallahu Alaihi Wasallam used to say, "A'lamum bil halal wa haram Mu'adh ibn Jabal." Mu'adh ibn Jabal knows more about halal and haram. Afraduhum Zayd ibn Thabit. The one who knows most about the law of inheritance is Zayd ibn Thabit. And when Nabi Sallallahu Alaihi Wasallam wanted someone to have oratory skills, Nabi Sallallahu Alaihi Wasallam used to call upon Thabit bin Qais. When there was a need for someone to be able to protect the honor of Islam and Muslims through the means of poetry, which was so much in vogue in the time of Nabi Karim Sallallahu Alaihi Wasallam, in steps and come forwards Hassan ibn Thabit. And when he used to compose poetry, Nabi Karim Sallallahu Alaihi Wasallam used to give him his mimbar. And on his mimbar, he used to compose poetry. And Nabi Sallallahu Alaihi Wasallam used to tell him, "Allahumma ayyidu bi ruhi al-Qudus." May Allah subhanahu wa ta'ala help you with ruhi al-Qudus. In today's time, a journalist who writes in favor of Islam and the Muslims, protecting Islam and the Muslims against the onslaught, he will be fulfilling that role. He would be worthy of the dua of our beloved Nabi Karim Sallallahu Alaihi Wasallam. So there are each and every one that has got a skill. And just as Maulana has used his skill and used his life and his passion to be able to forward this cause, there are enough causes that you and I can play a role. Even if it be a little bit of one small effort that you can do. Wallahi lazim, my dear respected brothers, what is the use of our life that we only worried about our own comfort? We had only bring about wealth for our own comfort, our own life. What is that life? What type of life it is? And don't ever think that I can't make a difference. Wallahi al-Azim, each and everyone can make a difference, provided he is prepared to make that particular type of sacrifice. There's one small incident which I will conclude. You know, there's this English poet, philosopher by the name of Lauren Ainslie. So Lauren Ainslie one day said, after a storm, he took a walk on the beachfront. And after the beachfront, because of the great amount of storm that came, there was thousands and thousands of starfish that had been washed ashore, right? And he saw one small child picking up the starfish which had been washed ashore, for which it was now, almost certain that they were going to die because they needed water for their survival. So the small child was picking up as many starfish as he could and throwing it back into the ocean so that they could survive. So Lauren Ainslie said, I'm being the poet, philosopher. I went to him, I said, do you realize what you are doing? He said, I'm just doing, I'm trying to save as many starfish as possible. He said, there have been thousands, if not hundred thousands, if not millions that have been washed ashore. How many are you going to be able to pick up before they die? How many? So the small child, perhaps he was not so a poet, philosopher, so he didn't understand all the logic. He just continued doing what he was doing, and he picked up that one starfish, threw it into the ocean, and he said, it made a difference to that one. It made a difference to that one. Wallahi al-Azim, each and every one of us can make a difference. Maulana's example has been one that we can do that. May Allah subhanahu wa ta'ala, the students who have been given us such great inspiration, may Allah ta'ala make them a source of inspiration for the ummah. May Allah ta'ala progress them. May Allah ta'ala grant them good in this world, grant them good in the year after. May Allah ta'ala grant Maulana and his team great reward. All of you who have come, those who have helped and assist, may Allah subhanahu wa ta'ala give you the greatest of rewards. And may Allah ta'ala keep all our institutions, with khair and give it even more barakah in doing the good work which Allah subhanahu wa ta'ala has blessed them with. And Allah ta'ala accept. Wa akhiru da'wana alhamdulillahi rabbil alameen.
18: 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It's awesome.

Okay, what should we do? What does the Quran and Sunnah tell us about battling with that type of stress? What do you learn from the first thought that comes from the believers as they enter Jannah? May Allah make us amongst them. The first thought is what? Alhamdulillah, no more worrying. That shows us, dear Muslims, that this world is associated with feeling anxious. This world, every step, every single part of our journey, every day, every week, every month, there's something else that's going to bring us anxiety and grief. And I challenge you, dear brothers and sisters, look back at any phase of your life. When things are good, we're worried that things are going to go bad. When things are bad, we're worried things are bad. When money is wealth a lot, we're worried it's going to go away. Investment is going to go down. When money is tight, we're worried money is tight. There is no situation or scenario that we find ourselves in except that there's some anxiety, some grief somewhere. True, not all anxiety is the same. Alhamdulillah, if we have a roof over our heads and food in the pantry and fridge, alhamdulillah, that is much better than those who do not have security and food. But still, feeling anxiety, worried, stressed out is a part and parcel of being human. And it will only be completely gone when we enter Jannah, insha'Allah ta'ala. And that is why, dear brothers and sisters, it is so important that we understand and we tackle head on the reality of stress and grief. And we make it a part of our daily discourse that it is nothing wrong to feel anxious. You don't have to feel guilty for feeling stressed out, especially in this time of pandemic. I mean, how can we not be anxious, worried, stressed out? People are dying. Everyone amongst us has had family or friends that have passed away. On top of this, we have limited socialization. Some of the things that would relieve our stress was to be with friends and family. That too has been taken away. Anxiety in terms of money. So many of us, our job situations, maybe even we're looking for jobs, and in this pandemic, Allah al-Musta'an, families being cooped up, it should bring more love. But the reality is with that love also comes tension. Sometimes between husband and wife, between father and son, it becomes worse because you're all cooped up. So no doubt, during this time frame, this pandemic, it's understandable that anxiety and stress and grief and worry, it's going to increase. Okay, what should we do? What does the Quran and Sunnah tell us about battling with that type of stress? First and foremost, dear Muslims, realize that the Quran tells us that people of piety can stress. People of taqwa feel anxious. The fact that you're stressed out doesn't mean you have bad iman, weak iman, lack of iman. No, this is wrong. People of taqwa and people of iman also feel stressed out. Look at the Quran, so many examples. Allah subhanahu wa ta'ala tells us that the mother of Musa, she was full of grief when she put Musa in that basket and it went away. And Allah Azza wa Jal said to her, لَا تَخَافِي وَلَا تَحْزَنِي إِنَّا رَادُّهُ إِلَيْكِ. Don't be worried. Don't stress out. She was worried and stressed out. Allah revealed to her indirectly that calm down. Maryam alayhi salam, one of the greatest, when she was all alone, she had no friend, no companion, and she was giving birth, she was stressed out. فَنَادَاهَا مِن تَحْتِهَا Allah tahzani. Allah Azza wa Jal sent an angel to tell her, don't worry. She was worried. The fact that she was Maryam did not negate that she was worried. Her iman was one place and the worry was another place. They are not mutually exclusive. We learn in the Quran that Yaqub alayhi salam was stressed out. In fact, he was so stressed out that that anxiety caused him to lose his sight. وَبِيَضَّتْ عَيْنَاهُ مِنَ الْحُزْنِ. Because of anxiety, his eyes did not work the way they were supposed to. And Ya'qub is a prophet. Is anybody going to accuse Ya'qub of not having faith, not having iman? Why are you stressed out, Ya'qub? Don't you have iman in Allah? Feeling stress and iman are not mutually exclusive. You can have both together. We have in the Quran as well, Abu Bakr as-Siddiq was worried in the Ghari Thawr. And the Prophet sallallahu alaihi wasallam calmed him down. The Prophet sallallahu alaihi wasallam himself said that don't worry. Allah azza wa jal is with us. لا تحزن إن الله معنا. And even
the Sahaba, multiple times Allah Azza wa Jal tells them, sometimes even for financial issues. You know, the stock market crashes, many of us might feel anxious. We lose our 401k, something happens, we're gonna feel stressed. We get out of a job, there's gonna be anxiety. Let not that stress become itself a source of stress. You get my point here? Let not your stress itself cause you to be more stressed out than why am I feeling stressed. It's okay to be anxious. It's okay to be worried. You have iman, inshaAllah ta'ala, and you can still feel worried. Our Prophet sallallahu alayhi wa sallam, multiple times in the Quran, Allah subhanahu wa ta'ala tells him, we know it hurts you what people are saying. The reputation, it hurts when people say bad about you. Our Nabi sallallahu alayhi wa sallam is consoled over half a dozen times in the Quran. وَلَقَدْ نَعْلَمُ أَنَّكَ يَضِيقُ صَدْرُكَ بِمَا يَقُولُونَ فَلَا تَحْزَنْ عَلَيْهِمْ. So many times, don't feel anxiety, don't feel grief. Allah is consoling the Nabi sallallahu alayhi wa sallam because he is hurt. His chest is in constriction because of rumor mongering. Rumor mongering, words. Words do hurt, they hurt. So the first point that we learn, dear Muslims, is that feeling anxiety and stress is normal. It is natural. It's a part and parcel of not just being Muslim, but being human. Every one of us is going to feel anxiety at times of tension. And we also need to look at it from a biological and a psychological standpoint. This is Allah's mechanism to put us on our guard. Imagine if we didn't feel stressed and we're losing our money. That would be a problem. Imagine what happens when you're stressed out, you focus. That's the purpose. Allah blessed us with the mechanism of stress. We all know when adrenaline flows, for example, our perception changes, our focus changes. It is a gift from Allah, which yes, it has its own negatives we have to deal with. But overall, if used properly, stress is a part of a gift that is used for our survival, for our protection, that we start thinking and focusing. You know, when we're stressed about something, we're constantly thinking about it. Why? We need to get a solution. If we didn't get that stress, why would we think about it? So we have to understand that stress, anxiety, grief, at some level, is totally normal, and it is a part and parcel of not just being a Muslim, but being a human. The second point that this leads me to is that as a Muslim, alhamdulillah, we have tools to minimize stress. We have tools to help us overcome stress. One main tool in the Quran to battle against stress is our belief in qadr, in predestination. We believe that everything happens by the will of Allah.

0: And he is my Mawla. He is my protector. Whatever Allah has decreed, I put my trust in him. The one who put me in the situation will also help me get out of it. The one who gave me this reason and this cause of feeling anxiety will also give me the tools to cope with that anxiety and to eventually overcome that anxiety. We firmly believe that anxiety and stress is a means of attaining Allah's reward if we channel it to connect with Allah. Any pain and stress that we feel, our Prophet sallallahu alaihi wasallam said, no Muslim is afflicted with any grief or stress or pain or anxiety or suffering. Six adjectives he gave, six different things to describe every possible state. No pain, no anguish, no grief, no worry, no physical pain, not even a shawka, a thorn that pricks him. And he is patient, except that Allah will give him the ajr for that stress and grief. Faith does not eliminate stress, but faith allows you to cope with it and deal with it in a way that insha'Allah ta'ala, you can live a life as normal as possible and then meet Allah subhanahu wa ta'ala for that ajr.
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1: Assalamu alaikum wa rahmatullahi wa barakatuh. The day today, the 9th of Muharram 1448, corresponding to the 25th of June 2026. In your local news, the Auditor General's latest report indicated that not a single metro achieved a clean audit despite managing

0: 4% of local government expenditure and serving millions of South Africans. Municipalities spent 1.61 billion rand on financial report consultants, yet many still failed to produce credible financial statements without audit intervention. Outa has warned that residents continue to pay the price for weak governance, poor budgeting and procurement failures, and a lack of consequence management. Radio Islam interviewed the organization's Julius Kleinhans about how much hope should South Africans realistically have for meaningful change. Many voters feel that while elections offer an opportunity for renewal, the likely outcome in major metros is continued coalition governance, which has often been associated with instability and poor service delivery. What confidence can you give residents that municipal governments will improve?
1: Not at all. And I think there's really it's such a significant issue, and it's very difficult to not speak about politics. We try to be apolitical as we want, but it's not difficult to determine which municipalities are doing well and which not. The Auditor General has highlighted specifically, saying that there's not a lack of money in South Africa. You cannot say that municipalities are short-funded. It's not the case. She said that the real root cause of the problem is unfunded budgets. So we find that councillors and political heads go and manipulate their position by ensuring that the budgets of municipalities go in the direction they want it to.
0: And in other local news, the Auditor General's various civic organizations led by March and March leader Jacinta Nkobese Zuma briefed the media in Midrand yesterday to spell out their plan of action following the June 30th deadline that has been imposed for illegal immigrants to leave South Africa. More than 20 anti-migrant organizations and civil groups who are building behind the looming 30th June protest vowed that there will be no violence, looting or death. They are calling for undocumented foreign nationals to leave the country by Tuesday. Radio Islam spoke to March in March's Sandile Dube. Many people would argue that this is not merely a political issue but a human rights and justice issue. They believe it is about international solidarity with an oppressed people and that civic organizations have a responsibility to frame it accordingly and stand on the side of human rights and justice. Sandile told us his response to that view.
2: Of course, the majority of South African people, in as far as the Middle East war, they side with the Palestinian people. So that for us it's a non-starter. You've got more than two-thirds majority of the political parties in the National Assembly in support of the Palestinian people. So we are for human rights as well. So we shouldn't be judged too harshly. But obviously we were provoked so that we could pronounce things the way they happen.
0: And on the African continent, a new report by the United Kingdom's Human Rights Office says sexual violence has been used systematically as a weapon of war since the conflict erupted in Sudan 3 years ago. Researchers documented 546 cases of conflict-related sexual violence across 16 of Sudan's 18 states between the start of the war in mid-April this year. UN High Commissioner for Human Rights Volker Turk has called for independent and impartial investigations into the abuses.
3: He said all perpetrators must be held accountable. The report documents more than 800 victims, the majority of them women, but also including girls, men and boys. Those figures represent just the tip of the iceberg, the report states, pointing to persistent underreporting. At least 13 victims died. The youngest was 9 years old. Most of the verified cases were attributed to the Rapid Support Forces and its affiliates. But incidents have also been attributed to the Sudanese Armed Forces and associated groups.
0: In your own news, the Israeli military says 32-year-old Basil Swade, a driver in the 75th Battalion on the 7th Armoured Brigade, was killed in southern Lebanon when his refueling truck overturned during operational activities. According to the army, the incident was an accident and occurred while forces were carrying out operations in the area. Another soldier was injured in the crash and sustained moderate wounds. And lastly, top European leaders want to send a strong signal of support to Ukraine at the NATO summit in Ankara in July. German Chancellor Friedrich Merz says the message for Russia is Ukraine remains strong, as he hosted the leaders of Britain, France, Italy and Poland at a summit of the European Group of Five in Berlin. This follows a call by video link between E5 leaders and NATO chief Mark Rutte. Radio Islam's Mulana Mohammed Baum has the details.
4: Leaders from 32 countries, including United States President Donald Trump, will attend the NATO summit in the Turkish capital on the 7th and 8th of July. Merz, France's Emmanuel Macron, Britain's Keir Starmer, Italy's Giorgia Meloni and Poland's Donald Tusk pledged in a joint statement to further substantially support Ukraine in its defense against Russian aggression, including through sanctions and economic pressure on Russia, as well as support for the resilience of Ukraine's energy sector. Merz says the successful summit would strengthen transatlantic ties with the U.S. as it brings them together as Europeans. The German Chancellor added he would brief Trump and Turkish President Recep Tayyip Erdogan following the talks in Berlin. Mohammed Baum, Radio Islam News.
0: And in your finances, now the rand is trading at 16.58 to the dollar, 21.85 to the pound and 18.82 to the euro. Gold is trading at $3,983.45 per fine ounce and Brent crude oil is at $73.74 a barrel. In your Salah times, in Johannesburg, Zohar sets in at 12.15 p.m. and in Durban at 12.04 p.m. I'm Nina Bambini with your Radio Islam News at this hour.
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10: Assalamu alaikum wa rahmatullahi wa barakatuhu. 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I am Sister Amara, joined by my co-host, Chef Zakia Tikari, and we're delighted to be in your company up to 11 a.m. this morning. Assalamu alaikum, Zakia. How are you keeping?
11: Wa alaikum assalam. Alhamdulillah. How are you, Akka?
10: I'm well and you, Zakia. I'll be keeping well and warm.
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10: Yes, listeners, JazakAllah for tuning into Radio Islam International. And let's look forward to in today's program. First up, an interview with a lovely lady, Sister Razina Dokrat. And today we're talking about winter soups. And so we're actually looking forward to that interview. And then, Zakia, in the cooking segment, what can we look forward to today?
11: So we're staying on to the topic of winter foods, winter soups, winter everything, winter meal prep. Winter is just so versatile, you know, irrespective of whether it be in our lives, our cooking, our dressing. It's just a topic on its own. And today we're dedicating that to winter.
10: Lovely, lovely topics as well, lovely guests as well, and lovely recipes you can look forward to today. You can look forward to today two soup recipes from our lovely guest that's online, Sister Rosina Dockrat. 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Well, as the temperatures drop and winter settles in, there's nothing quite as comforting as a warm bowl of soup, from hearty family favorites to nutritious budget-friendly options. Soups offer an easy way to nourish your loved ones while making the most of simple ingredients. Joining us today is Rosina Dockrat, restaurant reviewer, entrepreneur, founder of Pâtisserie Petite, and a busy mom of five, known for her passion for easy, nutritious meals and affordable halal dining. 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Assalamu alaikum, Rosina. How are you?
12: Walaikum assalam wa rahmatullahi wa barakatuh. Jazakallah to both of you for having me. I'm well.
10: And jazakallah for giving us your time, Rosina. Well, let's go straight into the interview. Rosina, for those meeting you for the first time, tell us a little bit about yourself, your journey as an entrepreneur and restaurant reviewer, and how being a mom of five has shaped your approach to cooking and family meals.
12: Sure, no problem. So I think if you want to get to know my food journey, I think I should share that started as a little toddler and a child. I was always surrounded by phenomenal women with such talent in the kitchen. My mom, my nanny, who had a Malay background, my daddy, who I lovingly called Mammy, with her authentic Indian cuisine. So growing up, I was, you can say, spoiled. The palate got spoiled and accustomed to great tasting food from a very, very young age. As you mentioned, I do have five kids, so that you can imagine keeps me quite busy. I'm the founder of Pâtisserie Petite, which is basically a pre-primary extramural, and we have extended into seven different areas. I have six coaches under me. We have about 14 schools that create a space for my program. So alhamdulillah, that's also quite a time consumer. I also have an Instagram page where I do content creation, known as Rizzy_D, and I do social media management as well. So I am quite busy. So I feel that has a huge impact on the way I handle food. The restaurants part, I believe, came from the content creation. I just used to go with the intention of supporting halal Muslim-owned businesses and sharing the places that I loved, and I thought this would be good, where I found economical meals that help with families on a budget, that have big families that still want to enjoy time out. Started sharing that, and that alhamdulillah grew, and people trusted me and my judgment. So I feel like all of these elements definitely played a part in how I see my cooking. It needs to be simplified, it needs to be easy, it needs to be convenient, but at the same time you also need it to be nutritional, it needs to be tasty as well.
10: Alhamdulillah, what a great journey, you know, and madalagalan, lots and lots of barakah as well. Okay, Zakia, over to you.
11: Assalamu alaikum. How are you, Rosina?
12: Alaikum salam wa rahmatullah. Alhamdulillah. How are you, Zakia?
11: Alhamdulillah. So many households are feeling the pressure of rising food costs, right? What are some budget-friendly ingredients that can be used to create filling yet flavorful meals without compromising on nutrition?
12: Subhanallah, you know, I think every single household is definitely feeling something with the impending wars, with the fuel inflation. It's definitely a valid concern when it comes to how are we going to still incorporate this into the budget. And I always say, when we have a problem, we go back to our deen, because there's always a solution. If we look at the way that our Prophet used to eat, that's the solution. You know, he had simplified ways of eating. He, if you look at the humbleness of a Dalbina meal, for example, it's wholesome, it's nutritional, it's inexpensive, and it's, you know, what your body will need, especially now in winter times as well. Your Halim, you know, he used to love a soup of barley as well. But at the same time, I do have to say that if there's anything that you need to spend your money on, is good food.
13: Yes.
12: So like the Prophet used to eat meat. He had lamb. He loved lamb. He liked chicken. So those are things that they spoke of that were loved, that the Prophet So I know it's expensive, but there's also value to it as well. When it comes to economics, there's two things that I would advise. One, if you fear for your risk, give sadaqah. Because that Allah will always increase it. So inshallah, with that intention, you will see the barakah in your life. Absolutely. And Allah will send more risk for you, right? That's just one off-topic thing. But also, there's so many little companies now that are doing what's called farm to table. There's in Indonesia, there's a few people. There's people that are doing farming on a small scale, and then they retail it. They're even doing delivery services. They're cheaper than the bigger outlets. They have less pesticides. So definitely supporting all of this. And inshallah, start your own little veggie garden as well. You know, there's nothing like fresh produce from your own home that can help inshallah with the economical struggle that one might have. And the potato is very underrated, but I think it's quite good.
10: Absolutely. Some lovely advice. And I love this thing from farm to table, planting your own vegetables to make up your own soups. Now, Rosina, when shopping for soup vegetables, what are the best vegetables to include the flavor, nutrition, and a hearty winter meal?
12: So when it comes to flavor, Amara, I would say that is very specific to the taste and preferences of each family and individual. I personally, like I said, the potato gets a lot of hard smack from a nutritional point of view, especially because people always link it to a fried chip, as we say here in South Africa. It's a French fry. So obviously the calorie count and that is where the potato gets the main hard hit from. But if you're using the potatoes in a soup, I feel like that can be very wholesome. Yes. I'm going to actually share, that's one of them that I want to share with you. It's very wholesome. It's very filling. And of course, when it's not linked with your oil, it can actually have a really good filling, energizing benefit as well. My other personal favorites when it comes to soups, I recently tried out an absolutely amazing butternut soup, which we'll get into inshallah a bit later. But butternut is a common one. Cauliflower soup is also really tasty, and it's also quite nice to add, you know, a different dimension to. And then you have your red peppers as an addition to tomato soup. It just thickens that up a bit. It's so delicious. And then also, you know, adding textures and varieties, I would go in with like your mini corn and even your corn nodules, your peas, and finely chopped up carrots can also add such a beautiful value and a different texture to your soup as well.
10: Wow, that's absolutely a bowl of nutritious, healthy soup. Yes, lovely ideas, Rosina.
12: So,
11: she, Abba, she chose the right topic to speak to, because the two of us love soup.
10: Love soup. Soup is like it's a meal for me on its own. I can just have soup and I'm quite content with it. Alhamdulillah.
12: Alhamdulillah. It's a good way of sneaking the vegetables into our kids who are very opposed to veggies on a norm.
11: I totally agree with you there. Rosina, many people make soup that tastes bland, right? And that's a very huge problem. And I think that's the reason the younger generation don't enjoy. What are some of the key ingredients, seasoning, or cooking techniques even that help create a rich and flavorful soup?
12: You as a chef, you'll have to add yours to this as well. But I'll share my humble advice. So I think when I make a soup, I never ever make a soup without a green masala. So there's always the green masala element. So whatever I do, whatever is my liquidated, I still go in with a vagar, like your onions and then your green masalas. And then So that's one, right? I feel like your green masala elevates the whole thing. You know, like I said, your taste buds as an Indian person growing up, it's accustomed to flavor. So that is definitely something that it's a non-negotiable for me. Green masala needs to be in every single one of my soups.
13: Yes.
12: So that's one. And then I saw like a different thing is when you roast your veggies in the oven first. So you're going to coat it with just a little bit of your olive oil, and then you're going to use any vegetable spice that you prefer. And then here's a key factor, use freshly grounded pepper instead of now your store-bought peppers. You use freshly grounded black pepper to put over your veggies when you're roasting it. You will tell me when you're roasting it how beautiful and aromatic your kitchen even smells when those veggies are busy roasting in your oven. It makes a very, very big difference when you're just popping it into boiling water and then you're boiling your veggies soft, as opposed to now it's roasting, slow roasting in your oven with all of this, you know, few tweaks, it really adds. And then what I personally love is my dania. That also gives it, you know, your cilantro. It's something that just finishes it off so beautifully.
10: You know, Zakia and Narzina, I also love to put my green masala in my onions when I'm making the soup. I put a bit of ginger garlic masala as well, and like your whole spices. It makes your soups so lovely. It takes out all the taste, everything. It just gives your soup another taste to another level as well. Now, Razina, I think one of the biggest challenges is getting the right consistency. What is the secret to making a thick, creamy soup without relying on cream or expensive ingredients?
12: Okay, so I think like one major problem when it comes to soup is over diluting in the start. You want your vegetables to do all the hard work here. So you wanna actually either bulk up on the veggies. So like, for example, you don't put so little and then like you want to volumize it with your water. I think that's a very big problem. And then once you say, oh no, this is way too thin, then we're going in and we're trying to thicken with the cream and whatever. If you do not have issues with high cholesterol, if you don't have a diabetic problem, if you don't have a weight problem, your heavy cream is great. It's an addition of your calcium and things like that. But like you said, Amara, there's times when you need to now say, okay, in the economical space, the heavy creams aren't always going to be what we want, and there's a lot of us that are using winter to create the summer bodies that we want, and there is all of those factors that you put in. So I would say bulk up on the veg more than that, and just be careful when you're diluting your soup in the very start. You want that flavor to come from the vegetables that you've chosen to be the star of your show. Start off slowly, you can thin it out, and you must remember it does get thicker as you boil. Another trick, I don't really like packet soups because of obviously the what do you call that, the artificial ingredients that are held in there, and also, you know, the GMIs and all of that. It's not the greatest option. I don't think the word is right. Anyway, you want your veggies. But if you've now reached a point now where you feel like, okay, my soup is too thin, what can I do? Instead of 3 tablespoons of flour mixed in a little bit of water, you can use corn flour or maizena as well, can do less harm in a calorie-based situation or a weight loss situation than now your 250 ml of fresh cream. And that can thicken it up quite nicely as you stir it in.
10: Lovely idea. Absolutely lovely idea, yes.
13: So, Razina, just a little bit for you, right? So, you have 5 kids, so you know what a challenge it is with the veggies, right?
12: Yeah.
13: So, you know, like you said, roasting the vegetables, I totally agree with you there, because by roasting the vegetables, you're not draining the nutrition from it. So what we tend to forget is when we are boiling vegetables, right, we dispose of that water, right? And all the nutrients that came out of those veggies are now in that water, so that it's literally just colorful solids that's left. And then we say to ourselves, but we are eating so much vegetables, but we're having this deficiency and that deficiency, not realizing we boil our vegetables.
12: Yeah.
13: So instead of boiling the vegetables, add it into so say for example a butternut, right? Like you said, you like to make your onion vagar with your green masalas and stuff. Chop your butternut up much smaller, right? And let it cook in the with the onion after you saute your onions with your masalas and braise it, adding in little water at a time to your pot, and let your veggies cook down in that way. If you don't have the time to roast, or some people don't have the, you know, also with the cost of electricity, people want to cut down on the electricity, right? Yes. So the oven pulls a lot of electricity. You can sweat down your veggies in your pot without boiling them, right? Or add them to after your onions, before your protein to your soup. Also, that allows the vegetables to cook down because it's in before your protein. So you just add little water till you have them to that soft stage, right? So that's just my little tip. When it comes to soups also, irrespective of what the soup flavor is, I like to add a mirepoix in. So your mirepoix is your chopped up celery, your onion, your carrots, you know, that you sweat down and then you liquidize in the end.
12: So I'm always so nervous to work on a celery because that has such a distinctive taste, you know.
10: It's lovely.
12: So you can...
10: It's absolutely lovely. Even celery, even leeks, even parsley.
13: But just very little bit, right? And you mentioned you like dhania, your cilantro or your coriander, whichever the people call it. you know, you shared with us a very different, unique soups. So it's not something that I'm not aware of, but it's not something that our Indian community is aware of. And I'll tell you why. I went somewhere and there was potato and leek soup, to be particular. And my husband says, what is potato and leek soup? You know, but now I know potato and leek soup because it's one of the soups that I learned becoming a chef. You know, what just really enhances that last bit of flavor in your soups is lemon zest, parsley, chopped up dill, all these, you know, it gives it also that little Turkish twist.
12: Oh, nice.
13: So do give it a try. And why I like a mirepoix is I get in the veggies for my kids.
12: Yes.
13: You know, as a mom with small kids, and I'm sure you can relate, I don't know if Appa's generation, her kids are like my age. So I think the younger, like the older generation, or I'd say our generation, our parents gave us food and we ate what we were given, right? So we tried everything. So you don't find very picky eaters in our generation because unless it's something like love a kaleji or, you know, paya, which is trotters and stuff like that, not every home ate it. But when it came to your vegetables, your fruits, your bacon, all of that, yes, maybe it wasn't the person's favorite, but they ate it. Today's generation outrightly refuses, I don't eat A, B, and C. I think when it comes to the kids, we just have to fool them in all these ways. And, you know, soup is something that I really fool my one with because I have a very picky eater at home. And she doesn't want to do meat. She doesn't want to do chicken, be it beef, lamb, irrespective, right?
12: Okay.
13: So I liquidize even my chicken in my soup. I liquidize everything to a smooth consistency and pass it through a sieve. And then she's like, oh, but this is my favorite soup. Can you make me the favorite soup?
12: That's also a lovely idea of thickening the soup with something healthy.
13: It's your veg and your meats, you know?
12: Ooh.
13: So those are really nice. And like you said, the fresh black pepper, also lemon zest, really adds a wonderful touch to.
12: So when you do the lemon zest, do you have to alter what you would do with lemon juice? Does it affect the tasting like that?
13: No. It just gives it this really fresh flavor. It brings no tanginess to it.
10: So, Kira, when do you put in your lemon zest?
13: So I put in my lemon zest like when I'm doing my seasoning. So you'd make your onion vinaigre like you mentioned. Then normally I'll add in my veggies and stuff to soften in the pot, right? And sweat that down. Then I'll add in my protein to cook, which is mostly chicken, because most of your soups require chicken unless you're making a hearty beef or lamb soup. Old-fashioned mutton soup, those kind of stuff. But most of our soups have chicken. You can even put chicken into your butternut soup. You can put it into your potato soups as well and blend it. It's really nice and they won't pick up the flavor difference, right? So when you add in your protein, I'd add in my seasoning along with my lemon zest.
10: Absolutely lovely, yes. Lizina, can you share your favorite winter vegetable soup recipes and walk us through the steps, including any special tips that make it stand out? Let's go to the roasted butternut soup first.
12: Okay, sure. So the roasted butternut soup is something that I tried out recently. I will put a disclaimer. I'm not a chef, and this was something that was just playing in my mind, and this is what I thought about for a while, and I just executed according to like a flavor that I was hoping to achieve, right? So, chef, if you have ways to improve, please add. It was just something I was thinking about this year. So I tried this out 2 weeks ago, but my kids absolutely loved it, right? So what I did was I'm going to actually just talk you through the methods, and inshallah, what I'm going to do is I'm going to share like the recipe with the ingredients and everything on my social media at Lizzie_D on Instagram. So if you guys are listening to this and you want to revert back, you'll find it on my social media, but I'm just going to talk you through this part, inshallah. So what I did was I took my butternut, I took pumpkin, I took red peppers, I took Danish feta, and then I took clove of garlic, and I drizzled it with a little bit of olive oil. And like I said, I just put some vegetable spice, some salt, freshly grounded pepper, and I popped that in the oven and I let that roast. You can cover it depending on your oven, but you do want to take it off, take your foil off and let that like really roast in this. The flavors really do infuse so beautifully in this way. And then what I did after that is I just took everything from my oven tray and I popped it into a liquidizer. But before I blended it, I added a little bit of sun-dried tomatoes as well. That really added such a beautiful flavor. So what you're gonna do is I bought the Inner Palmens ones. You can get it on Checker 60 as well. You drain out your liquid from there, and then you just pop the sun-dried tomatoes. They're nice and soft, the Inner Palmens ones. If you sometimes you get a little bit harder ones, so try the Inner Palmens one in specific because those are nice and soft. So you're going to liquidize that inside, and you're going to make sure it's just nice and smooth and creamy. So be patient with your liquidizer. Do it in like bouts of two or three if you need to, right? Then in a separate pot, I did my vinaigre, which is your chopped up sauteed onions with your green masala. I added salt and pepper here. For this one here, I didn't do any meat. I just wanted that vegetable flavor. I then added the liquidized roasted vegetables. I stirred it in, and then I just added a little bit of lemon. I feel like the lemon cut through a lot of the sweetness that you can get from your butternut and your pumpkin from occasion to occasion. So it just cut that in a really good way. And then just before I served, I topped it up with my danya.
10: Lovely, absolutely lovely soup. What I found different, the block of Danish feta. It is so different.
13: So Danish feta goes very well with your butternut, your squash, your roasted peppers, like you said, and your sun-dried tomatoes. So to your recipe, keep your ingredients that you have and just add a carrot worth in.
12: Oh, okay, lovely. That sounds amazing.
13: And let me know what you think.
12: Okay, I'm going to adjust. Yes. I'm going to try it.
10: Go on to the next recipe, Razina. Also a lovely, yummy recipe. It's a potato and onion soup recipe. So please go ahead and share it with us.
12: So the potato and onion soup recipe is something that I absolutely love from my childhood. This is a recipe that my mom used to make for us quite often, and I absolutely love it. This here, like I said, you know, it's so hearty. It's so wholesome. It's so filling. It's something so lovely. I absolutely enjoy this. And it's become a family favorite over the years as well. So what you're going to do with the potato onion, like I said, I'm going to go through like the method, but you will find both the recipes on my Instagram page. It's Rizzy_D. I'm going to leave it in for you guys, inshallah. So you're going to boil your, you're going to take, if you have large ones, obviously the quantity will differ, but your basic recipe is 4 large potatoes and then 2 onions. You're going to just peel them up and then chop them, even if it's big, because like Chef Zaki actually mentioned, this recipe has no draining. So you're going to just chop it up relatively big, and then you're going to boil your potatoes and your onions together till they're both nice and soft, and you'll see it actually does start making like a mushy texture while boiling it. You're going to take everything. You can add oil, salt at this point as well. Mm-hmm. You're going to take that whole mixture, the water, the potato, the onion, all of it, and you're going to liquidize all of it together. So no draining in this particular recipe, which is now I realize actually great because of what Chef Zaki said with regards to nutrition. You're going to liquidize all of that separately. You make your vagar. I like to use ghee. You guys can use your onions with your chopped up with your onions, and then your green masala goes in there. You're going to just fry till your onions are nice and translucent. In the potato soup, I feel like the chicken is a really nice add-on for the flavor. So you're going to have like finely cubed chicken fillet. I heard if you use the wing, it's actually even more flavorful, but I haven't ever tried that personally. So I do the chicken, and what I do there is the green masala, salt, and pepper. You cook that till your chicken is halfway done, and you're going to add in the liquidized base. Then this one here does have like a fresh cream. You can add a fresh cream to your butternut one as well. And then you just garnish. This one here, you can choose between parsley. My mom used to do fresh parsley, but I do danya as well because I'm a danya fan.
10: Okay. Well, Rizina, jazakallah khair for all the lovely recipes, for the lovely interview as well. Really enjoyed chatting to you, Rizina. But I grant you lots and lots of barakah, and always keep you healthy and well. And once again, jazakallah khair, Rizina. Jazakallah khair.
12: Barakallah to both of you. I really appreciate it.
10: Lovely chatting to you, Rizina. Assalamu alaikum.
12: Wa alaikum salam wa rahmatullah.
10: Well, that was Sister Rizina Dockrat, our lovely guest on. And a very interesting interview, Zakia, with the lovely soups.
13: Yes, indeed. I actually really enjoy soup, you know. And I'm so glad that we did cover soups. And, you know, we actually in that part of winter, I'd say where soups are very comforting.
10: Yes.
13: Because our days might still have that warmth in it. But the minute Asr starts coming in, you'll notice this chill. Yes. That by Maghrib time, it's really cold.
10: It's really cold, yes. It's very, very cold.
13: So let's go for a short break. And then when we come back, inshallah, we will continue with our cooking segment.
10: Yes, we're talking about winter cooking and winter meal preps and all about winter cooking, so stay tuned.
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10: Assalamu alaikum wa rahmatullahi wa barakatuh, and welcome back. Well, our guest online before the break was Sister Razina Tokraj. You can follow her on the Instagram page at razi_d. And the recipes are on the website radioislam.co.za. If you don't have access to the internet, you can call Sister Rukaya, will gladly assist you. 011-854-7022. She shared with us a roasted butternut soup and a potato and onion soup, and it will also be on my Instagram page as well as Chef Zakia's Instagram page as well. Now, listen, I gave some lovely tips on soups and that. Let's now go on to winter prep meals and winter cooking. Zakia, I think we all tend to love winter cooking. It's very nourishing. You bring in different spices, different whole spices, different vegetables, different meats and that. So let's talk about winter.
13: Okay, so I don't know if Appa has noticed the trend on social media, but currently meal prep is something that's really trending on social media, right? Why? Firstly, because of economics, you know, the cost of living so high, so people's not buying food as much as they used to for work, lunch, etc. Or, you know, we come back extremely exhausted from work, and then you don't really want to stand in the kitchen. So when it comes to a weekend, people are meal prepping.
10: Yes, yes.
13: And with winter in play, soups can be meal prep ahead of time. Stews can be meal prep ahead of time. Your rice can be meal prep ahead of time. Your salads can be meal prep ahead of time. But how do we go about doing so, right? So first of all, you know, if you go on any of these, I'd say shopping platforms, your online platforms, there's thousands and thousands of options of a silicone mold storage options. So with winter in, and you know, winter is all about root vegetables, so root vegetables make lovely soups, it makes lovely stews. You can take these meals and you can portion them into these blocks or into different shapes. And you can then, once they're frozen, pop them into Ziploc bags and into your freezer. And then you know, okay, listen, I made a huge pot of, let's say, for example, the butternut, roasted butternut soup that mm-hmm. we shared the recipe. And my family can only consume half the recipe, right? So now we have another whole half a pot that's left over, and we don't want to eat it the next day. So freeze it, portion it into those, into your silicone molds, freeze it, pop it into a Ziploc bag after 2 days and pop it into the freezer. 2 weeks time, you have the same roasted butternut soup, or 3 weeks later.
10: Yes,
13: it's only 3 weeks time. It's saving you prep for 3 weeks time. In 3 weeks time, you're prepping something else, and you it's not like you're eating the same thing, because a 3 week rotation, that's 21 days. You're eating something 21 days later. It's not like you ate it yesterday or 2 days ago, mm-hmm, you know? Mm-hmm. And that applies with everything from your stews, your curries, your slow-cooked meals, your lasagnas and pastas. You know, you can make your lasagna. You can bake the one that you're eating today, and then pop the raw one frozen into the freezer in the silver foil, or in your glass dishes that are freezer proof, mm-hmm. and take them out. Normally, whichever dishes are freezer proof are also oven proof, so you can use them in the freezer in the oven, you know. And then all you do is you pop it out the night before into the fridge. The morning, by the morning, it's defrosted halfway. By the time you come from work or Zohar time, it's fully defrosted, and you pop it into the oven just before you need to eat. A fresh meal, saving you time and energy. So even if you meal prep maybe one Saturday or one Saturday and Sunday, you can meal prep for almost 3 weeks, because if you cook, say, five different foods that you're going to eat the third week, then the second week you're prepping again five foods, you're covered for a whole month, and you're not eating the same thing. You're rotating it after a 21-day cycle.
10: And you're not under so much of stress as well.
13: And when you cook in bulk, it also saves you. Instead of buying two potatoes, you buy half a bag of potatoes or a full bag of potatoes. First of all, it comes with more barakah for some reason. This is what I feel.
10: Yes,
13: if I buy a little vegetables compared to when I buy a pocket of something, the pocket just goes a much longer way.
10: Yes, yes.
13: So that's just some really nice tips about what is special about food in winter for you.
10: I think we use a lot of vegetables, chicken, your spices, your whole spices, your winter spices. I think I really love cooking in winter because there's so much of more nourishment. You're looking for winter warming foods, like we spoke so much about soups as well. I mean, soup is a hearty meal. It's a bowl of baraka. It's nourishing. Even those that are sick, you know, it's like a, it's like a quick pick-me-up as well, meal. Because there's a lot of flus and viruses going around as well. So even you find among the elderly, they prefer soups as well. You know, you're getting a bowl of nourishing soup as well. So in that, you can include all the different, like, seasonal vegetables, like your potatoes, your carrots, your butternut, your onions. And then, obviously, your herbs, like your celery, your leeks, your parsley, and things like that. Also, you know, if you look at mutton, you know, mutton is a way of becoming the heart of winter cooking. It is rich, full of flavor, and when cooked slowly, it becomes tender and deeply satisfying as well. Unlike quick meals, mutton requires patience, and that is exactly why it fits so beautifully into winter cooking traditions. I mean, we just completed now our kurbani, so lots of us have mutton, and we can make lovely stews, we can make mutton curry, we can make dumplings, we can add in our vegetables with it. Some people actually love to make a pot of karai or nihari with it as well, and a simple pot of mutton curry goes a long way as well.
13: Even mutton soup, you know, with all your veggies, the old-fashioned way, just your mutton with your veggies and your salt and pepper with a water base. Really nice and very nutritious. And then your minestrone soup, you can add in mutton to that as well.
10: And then you know, if you look at the price of mutton, Zakia, the price of mutton is about over 200 in a kilo. So I think everybody has lots of mutton in their freezers. So use it now in winter, it's an ideal. But also don't forget the underprivileged, the poor, to give them as well as a form of sitka as well. But then also you look at pasta dishes. I don't know if you're a pasta fan of pastas.
13: So I'm a great fan of pasta. But you know, pasta is such a versatile dish. It's also very comforting. You know, I was just, so you can have pasta, then you can turn pasta into salads. So it's something you can eat cold, you can eat warm. Then like we say, lasagnas, you can bake it. You can add pastas into your soup, you know, to bulk it up, make it more long lasting, you know. And then pastas can also, you can use pasta rice instead of having normal rice. Or you can, you know, a butter chicken pasta is so tasty.
10: Really?
13: So you make a normal butter chicken and you can toss it into a pasta, or you can serve it on a pasta rice. So divine and so delicious.
10: Lovely ideas. Even your steaks, your chicken fillet with a pasta rice with your virgin aside is also absolutely lovely as well. And what about spiced rice? Rice is a hearty meal in winter. I think everybody loves rice in winter. You know, when we were more into winter during the month of Ramadan, everybody was having rice every day in Ramadan because it was cold, you know, and then the soups as well. And then obviously, I cannot forget the sweet treats, our winter bakes. That's absolutely lovely. It's my favorite.
13: So like Rosina said, you know, people use winter to go into summer with, you know, getting into shape and stuff because people want to use their swimming pools or they're either going to the beach or they're going to tropical destinations for holiday. So yes, baking is something that the older generation crave for. The younger generation, I don't know so much so about Abba.
10: I think the younger generation want all the lovely fancy things, fancy biscuits, the fancy cakes as well. I think we go into the more of the comfort ones.
13: The like
10: your, yeah, it's like your simple plain cake, your gingerbread cake, your ginger cake, and like your date puddings, your marva puddings, and then your ginger biscuits, your normal crunchy biscuits as well, like your tippers as well. So I think that's always heartwarming as well. And, you know, here is a fun fact that many people do not realize. Studies on seasonal eating have shown that in colder months, people naturally gravitate towards higher calorie, warmer and more filling foods. This is just not cultural. It's biological. Our bodies instinctively seek energy-dense meals in winter to help maintain warmth and energy levels. This is why stews, baked dishes, pasta, and slow-cooked meals feel so satisfying during this time of the year. It is literally how the body responds to the cold. And I think winter, you get more hungry, Zaki. I don't know about you.
13: Yes, very hungry, very cold. And, you know, it makes you crave.
10: Yes, yes.
13: And it makes you crave all the unhealthy stuff.
10: That's it.
13: Mm-hmm. Like, say you're not a person that does lots of savouries or you're not a person that does a lot of fried foods, but come winter or come a cold day, even in summer or a rainy day, you want tea, you want maybe fried chips or samosas, stuff like that, you know, comfort food.
10: Comfort foods, yes, absolutely.
13: So,
10: yes.
13: You know, that is just how winter is. So, Abba, you know, our guest mentioned something so nice, right? And I know you are a huge fan of Talbina. And I don't think enough credit gets given to Talbina.
10: Mm.
13: So, you know, Talbina is so comforting. And also from Hadith, it comes that Talbina is a healer of a broken heart.
10: Yes, yes. Mm-hmm.
13: You know, so Talbina has not only nutritional value, but it also has emotional value that we don't even psychologically understand. And Talbina is something that you can also meal prep.
10: Yes.
13: You don't have to prepare it daily, every day. So mostly people make the Talbina, they braise their Talbina, then they add in some milk and water, and then all your flavorants, if you want to flavor it, either with your fruit, your honey, or your figs, or, you know, maybe some strawberry jam or something to give it a different flavor, compote, etc. You know, even lotus biscoff spread, you know, into your Talbina to give it that lovely, different, unique flavor, some pistachio cream. Your options are endless. But you can just prepare your Talbina where you braise it with your ghee and your sugar and your water and leave it in the fridge. And you can have it every second or third day. Then you can prep your oats, you know. Oats is so comforting. It's warm. It's healthy. It's filling. It's nutritious. You can prep it also. You pre-boil it with water and then keep it in the fridge. And then like that, you know, you can alternate. One day you can have eggs, one day you can have oats, one day you can have Talbina, one day you can have a cereal. And it's variations with meal prep, but it's comforting food and it's life made easy when you meal prep.
10: Absolutely. Well, we've come to the end of a lovely program. Hope all the listeners enjoyed today's program. Inshallah, Jazakallah for our engineer, our producer, Mumtaz, for getting all the lovely guests and you, Zakia, as well. Recipes are on the website. Go to radioislam.co.za. And inshallah, we'll chat to you next week with another lovely guest and another lovely topic as well from Zakia and myself, Amara. Assalamu alaikum wa rahmatullahi wa barakatuh.
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1: Assalamu alaikum wa rahmatullahi wa barakatuh. The day today, the 9th of Muharram 1448, corresponding to the 25th of June 2026. In local news, Northwest businessman Suleiman Karim is unlikely to appear before the Madlanga Commission of Inquiry on Thursday due to health concerns. Karim, who suffered a heart attack in April, has been linked to the controversial SEPS tender awarded to Medicare 24, a company associated with attempted murder accused Vusimuzi Matlala. During earlier testimony, Karim said he had advanced 10 million rand to Matlala for Medicare 24, of which only 1.75 million was repaid.
2: Karim was meant to appear before the commission. He couldn't due to ill health, and it seems that his condition persists. And as far as tomorrow's proceedings are concerned, we will deal with that matter of Mr. Karim's tomorrow morning at 9:30 as the first order of business. And then the commission has another witness, the details of which will be announced. But the commission is continuing with its work tomorrow and Friday, certainly.
1: In other local news, South Africans Piet and Malfoy Yun face arrest if they return to the United States after failing to appear in court on shoplifting-related charges in Florida. U.S. authorities have issued bench warrants for the couple, allowing law enforcement to arrest them should they re-enter the country. The Foyuns were previously arrested, deported to South Africa, and released in the case is effectively closed.

0: they return to the United States. And on the African continent, the World Health Organization says the global risk from the Ebola outbreak in the Democratic Republic of the Congo remains low, despite a confirmed case being detected in France. French authorities announced that a doctor who recently returned from the DRC tested positive for the virus, marking the first confirmed case linked to the current outbreak outside Africa. The ongoing outbreak has mainly affected the DRC and neighboring Uganda.
1: Whenever a case happens in Europe or other parts of the world outside Africa, I see overreaction. But I don't think overreaction is important, needed. No need for panic, because in the past 50 years, the number of cases that were detected outside Africa are less than 30. 30. Of course, tens of thousands of cases in Africa, but less than 30 in the rest of the world in 50 years. So the risk to the rest of the world is low.
0: In your Umu News, the reality is that the status quo in the Strait of Hormuz changed the moment the United States and Israel began striking Iran. Before the conflict, the waterway remained open, with commercial and naval traffic moving relatively freely despite periodic tensions involving Iranian vessels. Many analysts argue that the long-term impact on shipping and regional security could be significant. Against that backdrop, Gulf leaders are likely to welcome assurance that Iran will not allow to alter the Strait's status, impose transit fees, or gain greater control over one of the world's most important shipping routes. For the Gulf Cooperation Council, states maintain free navigation through the Strait of Hormuz remains a key strategic and economic priority. And finally, U.S. Secretary of State Marco Rubio is set to meet Bahraini officials on Thursday during the final stop of his Middle East tour, where he has been seeking support for the Trump administration's preliminary accord with Iran. Rubio has acknowledged concerns among Gulf Arab allies that any major concession to Tehran could alter the region's security balance and affect oil flows. During his visit to Manama, he is also expected to meet representatives of the Gulf Cooperation Council, which includes Saudi Arabia, Qatar, Oman, the United Arab Emirates, Kuwait, and Bahrain. And in your finances now, the rand is trading at 16.55 to the dollar, 21.82 to the pound, and 18.80 to the euro. Gold is trading at $3,995.66 per fine ounce, and Brent crude oil is at $73.74 a barrel. In your Salah times, in Johannesburg, Zohar sets in at 12.15 p.m. and in Durban at 12.04 p.m. I'm Nina Bambeni with your Radio Islam News at this hour.
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1: 11:07 Central African Time. Assalamu alaikum wa rahmatullahi wa barakatuh. Welcome to the Safira Kaka on Air show, live on Radio Islam International. It is a beautiful Thursday morning in Johannesburg, South Africa. Welcome to the program. It is wonderful to be in your company this morning. Inshallah, we're going to be chatting right up until 12 o'clock Central African Time for yet another jam-packed show. It is really, really lovely to be on air with you on this lovely Thursday, alhamdulillah. Today's Thursday, the 25th day of June 2026. Our corresponding Islamic date this morning is the 9th day of Al-Muharram 1448. It's a reminder that tomorrow is the 10th of Muharram. You could either have been fasting today and tomorrow, or tomorrow and Saturday. Also coming up this Monday, Tuesday and Wednesday is our Sunnah fasting days. So do take note of those Islamic dates. Also in the history books on this date, we start off with the battle. Well, we start off rather with both Canada and Turkey electing female heads of government for the very first time on this date in 1993. Kim Campbell became Canada, and Tan Su Shaleh became Turkey's prime minister all on the same day. And this had happened in the year 1993. The world's first live global satellite program was aired. This was a BBC program called Our World, and this was aired on this date in 1967. The Korean War began as North Korea invaded South Korea on this date in 1950. In 1947, The Diary of Anne Frank was published, also on this date. In 1941, the U.S. President Franklin D. Roosevelt signed Executive Order 8802, which forbid racial discrimination as well as defense in the country. And then on this date in 2021, the WHO head Tedros Adhanom confirmed that the COVID-19 Delta variant was the most transmissible to date and was now present in 85 countries. It was spreading rapidly. Who remembers that in 2021? And of course, this was making major headlines, also causing a lot of carnage around the world. Today is a lovely day, alhamdulillah, in Johannesburg, South Africa. It is Thursday, the 25th day of June, 2026. We are 176 days into the year. There's 189 days left in 2026. It's also the 26th Thursday of the year, as well as the 25th week of the year. The popular observations around the world. Today is the day of the seafarer. It's Statehood Day in Slovenia. It's Take Your Children to Work Day. It is Catfish Day. It is also a National Handshake Day. It is Ashura in certain countries around the world. The other countries will commemorate it tomorrow. It is tomorrow will also be International Day Against Drug Abuse and Illicit Drug Trafficking, International Day in Support of Victims of Torture. It's Independence of British Somaliland. Tomorrow is also National Coconut Day. It's Cream Tea Day. It is World Refrigeration Day and the Day of Unity in Tajikistan. So those are some of the commemorations as we get into the weekend. With that, let's go for a quick break, inshallah. When we come back, we're chatting about the Qiraat Jalsa and how you can participate in this year's Qiraat Jalsa with Apa Shimshad. And we'll also do community announcements as well as a bit of a spiritual segment. So stay tuned to the program. We'll continue chatting more after this break.
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1: 11:16 Central African Time. Assalamu alaikum and welcome back to the show. We continue with our chat this morning. We're going to be chatting about the third annual Qira'at Jalsa happening in Durban. Upper Shamshad Said is joining us on the show this morning. Assalamu alaikum, Upper Shamshad, and welcome to the program.
2: Wa alaikum salam wa rahmatullahi wa barakatuh. To you and your team, let's go. Thank you for having us.
1: You're most welcome. So tell us a little bit about the third annual ladies only KZN Qira'at Jalsa that will be happening on the 2nd of August, inshallah.
2: Alhamdulillah, as it says, it's the third one, but of course, South African National Muslim Forum, it will be the 17th one nationally. So the others were all in the Gauteng area. It's a woman-only event. And alhamdulillah, we were invited many years ago, actually in 2011, to create a platform for women to perfect the Quran recitation with proper tajweed, proper maharid, alhamdulillah. And we've come a long way. I remember the first time when we had it, we had learners, students, mothers, grannies, daughters who were very afraid to recite. And now, you know, years later, in fact, when we had our one in February, it was 80% more either Hafizul Quran or studying it. So alhamdulillah, that was the intention that we, you know, we improve all the way until inshallah we live and interpret as well as do the science of Quran and Kareem, inshallah.
1: I want to ask a question, Mafa. I just want to ask a question. What exactly is the Qira'at Jalsa about?
2: It's all about, perfecting the fluency, the recitation of the Quran and Kareem for women, to create a platform for women to be able to recite and to perfect the recitation of the Quran with a view to making the Quran the center of our lives. All the articles of faith that we have, Imani Muslim, Amun Tibila, Malakit, Kutubur, Rasuli, Wal Yomil, Akhlo, Qadir Khairi, or Shari, Yemen, Allah, Ta'ala, or the Akhbar, all of them we haven't seen. We believe in the unseen, that's the height of faith, in the unseen Allah, the books that give us, the angels, the life after death, etc. But we have one seen article of faith, and that's the Quran. And a time will come when the Quran words will disappear. And before that happens, let's put the Quran in our hearts, inshallah. But also with a view to practice, not only practicing, but also living the Quran again. And when you attend these Qira'at Jalsa, the great year, I think extremely revealing event, the lure of the Quran remains, you know. We are told that angels can't read the Quran, but when they listen to it, they assemble and they witness that they use the Quran being recited. Alhamdulillah. So, with that having said, we also have at the same time, while the recitation is going on by the participants, and we don't say competitive because it's not a competition, the translation is played out on the big screen so you understand what is being recited by the participants. And this creates so much of hype and so much of concentration during the Qira'at, that you don't even hear a pin drop. And alhamdulillah, being the third one in Durban, must give credit to the people in KZN, to the sisters in KZN. We've had wonderful audiences where they've been so disciplined while the Quran is being recited. And in between, we also have some Nas recitals, etc. And last year, we had the Fundan Girls Academy, and they did it.
1: So the Jalsa actually entails, what does it actually entail on that day?
2: The participants recite a few madras, each participant, and we have some various areas in the Durban region where we have the recital starting from the young age, so can be any age, there's no age restriction on any participant. So when they recite, each one recites their portion, sometimes at the scene, that their recitals are one after the other. We have not in between, we have breakfast and we have lunch, there's no payment. It's just attendance, but every participant needs to register. And this is why it's important to do this program. We want those who are participating to register. What we found in the years gone by, that the demand for registration just before the event, and this can require a lot of preparation. It requires certificates to be printed, personalized gifts to be made, etc. And this can't be done overnight or in a week. done in advance to prepare all these special items. So with that, we can, and yes, plus the menus has to be printed, the certificates, etc. So it's quite a lot of pre-planning which has to be done before the time. And that's why we've got requesting the registrations to be done in a time before, well before the date. And schools are closing tomorrow, I believe. So we hope that we can reach as many students, especially Muslim schools, address us. Private institutions are welcome. And I believe it's a plethora of private institutions. We're trying to reach out to them as well. Create this platform, make the Quran the center of your life, because we have a guest speaker that also speaks about the beauty of the Quran, its relation, and to the science that we are in, to the problems that we are in, because Quran has the answer to everything. It's universal, it's for all time and places. And our adjudicator that adjudicates is, it's not a competition, but she does write a report on every single researcher. And this is not to panel these participants, but actually to show exactly where you can perfect your recitation, where your maharij may be weak, or maybe your situation may be weak or troublesome. So in Hamdi Aish is a personal report, and our adjudicator is going to be Hafiza Aisha Jakora, a well-known Hafiza, and also a student of Mu'alima Hafiza Al-Jawariya Patel, who is the daughter of Hadith Sheikh Patel. And we do this in commemoration of Dr. Afia Siddiqui many years ago, at the time when Dr. Afia Siddiqui was brought to South Africa. We heard about the plight of Dr. Afia Siddiqui. And we didn't know that she wasn't just a doctor. She was also, she's also a Hafiz of Quran. She's also proficient, highly educated in comparative religion. And she's saying the Quran, the Bible, and the Torah, and she's to talk about the beauty of Islam, you know, with regard to the supremacy of the Quran, alhamdulillah. And she had many adherents to the Quran, alhamdulillah. So we actually said, let's commemorate, which you'll see on our posters, in commemoration of Dr. Ali Mahafiza, Afia Siddiqui. We hope, inshallah, you know, with the legal mangling that's going on right now, we hope that she can be released soon, because just the other day, we heard that there were some
1: inconsistencies. So, Shamshad, sorry, Maaf, our time is running out, so I want to get into our discussion. How do our listeners participate, especially from the KZN region? How do they participate in the Quran competition?
2: I have a Quran recitation. There is a link I sent you. Whoever is interested, you can forward the link to them, or they can contact one of us, myself, Aisha, Faiza, Hawa, anybody. And the genesis of the Durban one, I must say, was, you know, we always wanted to take it to the different provinces. But your sister, Howard's mother, that wanted to have it in Durban, and say she'd do it. And alhamdulillah, the first was basically very sponsored by her and the family. And now we continue to take it forward and hope to do it in other provinces as well. So you can register any of our names. You've got our phone numbers. You can share that. And inshallah, we can send you the link to register. We especially telling children, institutions, you can send two participants, inshallah, that's all we are asking. And so that the children, once they are addicted to it, we've had participants that started with us 17 years ago, and so, you know, now mothers, some have become grannies and still participating. We had a participant from Durban who was 18, some old, Mr. Carter, and she just qualified a year and she passed away. And she was part of our Kirat Jolsa in Durban, and in Gauteng, so Allah grant the genital to those. It's such a great legacy for all the women to follow, inshallah. So yes, start bright and early 8:30 and have a day of complete serenity and rahaniyat of the Quran. It's one day you give out of 365 days totally to the Quran, so they can make it a habit of reaching out to the Quran. Let's not wait for the time when the Quran's words, and it's going to happen when the Quran's words disappear. They say, you know, recently they discovered that the heart is a brain itself. Let's use our heart to, you know, to store the Quran in it, inshallah, because, you know, it becomes personified as our companion in the grave. You know, they say your life starts when you die, and that happens in the grave. The Quran becomes personified, becomes your companion, and it asks, would you recognize me? And you say, no, I don't. If I'm the Quran that you're reading, I will be your companion. We prepare for this dunya, for everything about this dunya, but what about the akhirah? It starts with making the Quran the center of our lives, inshallah.
1: I mean, also, we're doing the discussion a bit early because you said there is a deadline for registrations. Can you check to us about the deadline, please?
2: The deadline is on the 30th of June, which is in the holidays, and I believe schools are closing tomorrow. Many of the schools, some have already closed, some are still going to close. But on the 30th of June is the deadline, so we don't want people to come, you know, participants to come, so we didn't know the deadline. So we're using the media Alhamdulillah, it's a very widespread footprint of radio sound to say no, Alhamdulillah. The radio stations are still open. Do register now so you're not disappointed towards any event. Normally, the last week becomes very hyperactivity and planning because people want to register or get a seat, etc. So you don't have to pay for the seat, but we're encouraging everybody from all Muslim schools, which are private institutions, to register before the deadline of the 3rd June, some politics. And we're asking all ladies to attend this very studying gathering because, as you said, the translations will be on there. And you learn so much from our guest speaker as well and learn about the history of our Karachi. So they've come such a long way. It is the highlight of our project, alhamdulillah, because it is for the Quran. It's purely for the day of Allah subhanahu wa ta'ala. Unfortunately, we don't, we don't allow any videos or photographs, etc., to be taken because we want ladies to be comfortable in the company of the Quran and Kareem, it's not the main thing. It's purely for the Quran. They is dedicated purely for the Quran and Kareem. So we have to give credit to our coordinators. They do such a sterling job, Sister Faiz and Sister Aisha, who make sure that nothing is left to chance. Everything is done to the T. The last T is dotted, the last I is dotted, so that the children remember it as a great day. They receive a lot of gifts as well. Alhamdulillah, I want to thank Sister Yatira and the team that volunteers to take us on. There's a large number of volunteers, huge, I think 22 some odd volunteers out in Durban waiting to welcome you as a reaction committee, and we are looking forward to meeting each one of you out in case again. It's going to be at the NNG Hall. I think everybody knows where the NNG Hall is. It's in Durban. It's in Morningside. And you can miss it, and we'll meet you all there, inshallah, on the 2nd of August, inshallah, at the NNG Hall in February. For the Quran, inshallah.
1: Is there going to be any event in Johannesburg? Because I know the last 3 years it's been taking place in KZN. Will it come back to Johannesburg, the Kira Jalsa?
2: Yes. We had one in Gauteng every year. We had two last year. We had two. We already had our one in February. Last year we had in February, and we had in the thing as well, in August as well. So every year they ask to. So alhamdulillah, we've already had a number of our, we already had a KZN one. So now we're looking forward to meeting everybody out in KZN for the KZN one. Looking forward to have our, but now that Ramadan is coming closer, the idea before Ramadan is that when we are in the month of Quran, we understand fully the position, the status, the high station of the Quran is getting really there. But because now Ramadan is coming closer, we're having to look at it as having it at a different time. Maybe if you ever have it in a year or two in a year, so inshallah, that we'll have to look according to how we're going to do it. But inshallah, we've already had you on for hours this year, so now the KZN one, inshallah.
1: Any final words, Apasham Shad, about the Quran competition this year? The Kira Jalsa, rather.
2: Yes, it's a women's only event. And for the purposes of this program, understand that if you want to participate, you need to register. And I'm sending it to Sister Kira now. Send it already. The link, if you need the link, please contact her at Radio Islam with Sister Kira, and she will support you that, that link. And it's an inspiration. As I said, when we started, there were no Hafiz of Quran. We had a blind Hafiz, that recited. Since then, we've had a plethora of thousands of girls are studying this and becoming Hafiz of Quran. Others have also now delved into studying the science of the Quran. There's so much of studies around the Quran that we don't know about. But our educators, alhamdulillah, are so proficient, so highly qualified in this. Mr. Joda, for example, knows all the 10 ways of reading the Quran, she's already mastered half the method of reading. So it's not just a recitation, it's the science of the Quran, it's understanding the different ways of reading, it's understanding the proper Bukhari of the poetry. The Quran is not to be taken lightly, If we want it to be our companions, we say rise, and read and rise, recite and rise. Because with everything else of it, I'm talking about a new path on its own, we get 10 rewards by reciting and we rise, and we get rewards by listening to it. Now, science has improved in the techniques. Listening to the Quranic reciting, you can talk to it. It's just something that we have observed. I'm not saying it's scientific fact, but this is something they've observed. So yes, you know, molecules become so coordinated when the Quran is being recited or listened to. So alhamdulillah, we want to encourage everybody to make that the Quran the face of our lives, inshallah. Educate people, because not only are the first university of our children, what we do, children learn by what we do and not by what we say. So we were excited, but I remember the first thing when I was studying was I missed my father's voice reading the Quran first thing in the morning. So this is how it should be, something that is old with us, something that we have to do the same for. Everything else is secondary, the Quran is paramount. May Allah subhanahu wa ta'ala accept the work from all the ladies who say it in South Africa National Muslim Forum as a team, that we take the Quran forward and forward and so on. We give Allah subhanahu wa ta'ala and say to Allah, we take our best. Inshallah, all your Quran is with you. It was from Baitul Izzat, it will go back to Baitul Izzat to the preserve there, let Allah al Mahfuz. In between the time, let's make the most we can with our exposure to the Quran and bringing it into our daily lives. You know, I know some ladies that read the Quran after every Salah. I mean, 50 something years of time. So we learn about the miraculous stories that women have with the Quran, the look, the connection with the Quran, and how it has opened the pathways and how miraculous it has changed the lives and the hearts of people. Indeed, it can shatter the Quran. One verse of the Quran can shatter a mountain. Imagine our delicate hearts what it can do. So let's make the Quran the center of our lives. And we call it on Durban on 2nd of August, we'll see you bright and early at 8:30 at the NAC Hall, inshallah.
1: Ameen. Thank you so much for joining us on the show. We'll catch up again soon. Until then, you take care and assalamu alaikum.
2: Wa alaikum assalam wa rahmatullahi.
1: It's 11:32 Central African Time. Let's go for a quick break, inshallah. We'll continue chatting more after this.
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1: Speaking about the Quran and the beauty of the Quran, I came across some really, really interesting research. And this was a paper that was written in, it was published in April 2025. And it said that when anybody is undergoing an operation, if you're going and you're going to be going under a general anesthesia, you're going to be having a major operation, you're going for surgery in any way, you get very anxious. It's very common for the patients to get anxious, and it affects the patients both physically as well as emotionally. Anxiety plays a big role in how you're going to respond to the surgery and how you're going to respond to the anesthetic. And there was a study that was conducted that showed that certain interventions pre-surgery, one of it being the recitation of the Quran or listening to the Quran or, you know, just reading or reciting the Quran. And this was done by neurosurgery Muslim candidates. And they found, and they did this in 2019, it's a very technical study, but I just thought it would be interesting to read it out to you. It's an unpleasant anxiety is an unpleasant complication from surgery, and they found that listening to the Quran, the sound of the Quran, or reading the Quran significantly reduces anxiety before neurosurgery, especially in the Muslim patients who participated in the study. So health policy makers can use these results as a priority to show how the effects of the Quran help these patients just before they went in for their surgery. It calmed them down, it reduces their anxiety, and it's basically an intervention, because the Quran it's so soothing, the recitation of the Quran, especially from different reciters. It has a way of soothing the mind, soothing the body, reducing anxiety, reducing stress, reducing even depression. And they found that listening just to a few verses of the Quran, or even reciting the Quran before you having some major, major surgery, it can help. So it's, as I said, it's a very technical study. They went in, they did mathematics and equations and all of that, but I just thought that since we were talking about the beauty of the Quran, talking about the Quran Jalsa, something to consider if you're going for some sort of surgery, or you're going in for anesthetic. And yes, it is absolutely so normal to be feeling that anxiety, to feel anxious, but listen to the Quran. They also found that there's a miracle hidden in the music and phonetic order of the Quran. It's one of the dimensions of the miracle of the Quran, and this lies in the depth of the verses. The verses that people are reciting, in these type of verses, have an impact on the brain. It calms the depression, it calms the anxiety, especially for mental disorders. So it actually has such healing properties. A cross-sectional multi-stage cluster survey found that among 1,408 people from Saudi Arabian households, the results showed 68% of the respondents had used the recitation of the Quran as a method for healing and treatment. And as a result, they found that it can also be used in conjunction with modern medicine, to calm the mind, to calm the body. And that is just really, really amazing. They said the study also showed it was very effective in reducing the anxiety, mostly of women who underwent a cesarean section. It was also used in as treatment for patients who were receiving dialysis. They were suffering from a little bit of depression. They were playing Quran for them. They found that the mortality rate reduced, and also less stays or shorter stays were needed in the ICU as well. So it's a very fascinating study. If you're in the medical profession, I'm sure you'll understand some of the technicalities of it. But I just thought it would be interesting to mention. So if you're going for some sort of surgery, listen to the Quran, recite yourself some verses of the Quran, put in your earphones the night or the day before the surgery, and read the Quran yourself. Have somebody recite it for you, because there is so much of shifa in the words of Allah Ta'ala. I've got a few community announcements that have reached me. So if you know of anything happening in and around your communities, please do let me know. As we said, the big one is that the KZN Kira Jalsa is happening on the 2nd of August. Corresponding date would be the 18th of Safar. It will be at the NMJ Hall at 37 Mountain View Avenue in Morningside, Berea. The event starts at 8:30 a.m. And I've got a Google form for anybody, if you're a parent, a ustad, a learner, if you want to participate in the Quran, in the Kira Jalsa. A reminder that it's a ladies-only event. There's no photography, no videography allowed at the event whatsoever. But if you want to register participation for the event, you can do so before the 30th of June, inshallah. So there is a form available. If anybody's interested, I will be able to share it. I'll even put the link up on Instagram, inshallah. Ameen. A few other community announcements is an urgent appeal. The Caring Assistance Network is working in conjunction with Gift of the Givers Foundation. They're trying to assist thousands of displaced Malawian nationals that are affected by the current crisis. If you are able to support, you can do so. They're going to be distributing food hampers at the Blantyre Stadium, and in any type of contribution is welcome. Make your deeds count also on this blessed Thursday. It's the ninth day of Muharram. It's also a day a lot of people are fasting, as well as tomorrow. So try and help with the humanitarian crisis that's unfolding and assist in whichever way you can. Madrasa Furqan in Houghton is having evening classes, which caters for high school and university students. Classes are held two times a week. They cover the recognized maktab syllabus, and that is taught including specialized lessons in contemporary issues. Enrollments are available on it. The subjects covered are Quran, fiqh, history, akida, and contemporary issues. It takes place every Monday and Wednesday, especially for those university students. So something to brush up on your, if you really need to do a bit of a brush up on your Islamic knowledge, especially for the high school students as well as the university students. There's also Tuesday revert classes that are open to all seeking to learn more about Islam. Classes are being held in Masjid al-Furqan in Houghton on a Tuesday. They cover the fundamentals of Islam, recitation of Al-Quran, practical application of acts of worship, a Q&A, and discuss challenges and more. So that is also happening at the moment. A lot of you have been asking about... Okay, so I've got a lot of questions, a lot of queries about some of the recipes. Don't worry, those will be going up onto the website, and then inshallah, you will be able to access them. And if there's anything else happening in and around your communities, please drop me a WhatsApp message on the WhatsApp number 0727861548. There's a comprehensive women's health conference that's going to be happening on the 10th of October, 2026. So that is something else that is happening. There's also a message from Okay, I'll mention that one. We're going to do a show next week. If you for your workers, what is it that you need to know? And we'll touch on that one on a full show, inshallah, sometime next week. It's 11:44 Central African time. Let's go for a nasheed break, inshallah. When we come back, we'll wrap up with a few final comments, any messages from your side as well. Please do send it to us, and we'll continue the chat, or we'll wrap up the chat after this.

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1: Welcome back, and let's take a look at some of the messages that have come through. A lot of you are asking for that link for the Kira Jalsa. It is happening in Durban, though, not in Johannesburg. Safira, every time I go in for a surgery, then I always read lots of Yasin. I try and read about 40 to 41 Yasin. Absolutely. And now you know there is a reason behind it, because it is good for you. It helps to calm the anxiety. So get out your Quran, recite your Quran before your surgery, or even if you're unable to recite, you can put in your earphones and listen to a Quranic recitation, because it's definitely something that can help to calm you down. And the science, actually, these doctors went and did the research, and they said how effective it is for healing, especially post-surgery. A reminder that we are currently in the month of Muharram, which is a sacred month. The 10th of Muharram is one of the most sacred of all the days. It's named the Day of Ashura, which is a blessed and important day in the Islamic calendar. The day has a deep significance. Evidence of its significance has been found in authentic traditions. There are many prophetic events of great historical importance, and also events that happened after our beloved Prophet Sallallahu Alaihi Wasallam had left this dunya. This was the Battle of Karbala. It was also it is also a day of fasting, and it is a day of being generous. The importance of the month of Muharram has been mentioned specifically in the Quran in Surah Tawbah, verse number 36. The day of Ashura derives its importance from prophetic traditions in the Hadith, where the Prophet is said to have mentioned, he said, the fast is a compensation of the minor sins of the year. The Prophet, when he migrated to Medina, he found that the Jews of Medina used to fast on the 10th of Muharram. They said that it was the day on which the Prophet Musa alayhi salam and his followers crossed the Red Sea miraculously, and Fir'aun was drowned in its waters. On hearing this, the Prophet said, we are more closely related to Musa alayhi salam than you, and directed the Muslims to fast on the day of Ashura. So you can fast either tomorrow or Saturday, or today and tomorrow. Observing the fast of Ashura, a fast a day, and oppose the Jews, fast a day before or fast a day after. So you can do a fast on either the 9th and the 10th, or the 10th or the 11th of Muharram. So that's just your fasting reminder. Also a reminder to be generous on one's family and dependents, and to reflect on some of the historical events of the day as well. So that's just the Islamic reminder for the next 2 days. It's 11:50 Central African Time. We're going to go for our air break, inshallah. When we come back, we wrap up on the program. If there's anything else on your mind, please drop me a text message, 072-786-1548, and we'll wrap up the conversation after this break.
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5: Imam Shafi'i rahmatullah alayhi said, all fields of study besides the study of the Quran are a distraction, except for the study of hadith and the fiqh of deen. 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
1: 11:52 Central African Time. That's it for this morning's program, inshallah. We'll be back same time, same place on, not tomorrow, it will be Sunday morning, 11 o'clock to 12 o'clock. And do tune in for another conversation, inshallah. But for now, for myself, Safira, as well as the team here at Radio Islam International, it's Fi Amanillah. And Assalamu alaikum wa rahmatullahi wa barakatuh.

0: 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Community Technology Center, Marhum parents, grandparents, husband and his parents, and all Marhums and the Ummah, an anonymous sponsor, Mutala family, sponsored by Mutala's Wholesale Builder Supply, Marhum Faisal Karani, Ismail and Khatija Karani, Abdul Hay and Julaika Amaji, and all Marhumin, sponsored by the Karani family of Roshni and Amaji family, Haji Isup, Fatima, Ahmed Rashid, Abdul Samad, 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Muaza Waja, for Marhum Nazir Ahmed Lorgat. 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And various anonymous sponsors. May Allah accept these contributions, grant barakah, and raise the status of all Marhumin.
1: The Quran is the speech of Allah, which deserves the utmost respect and attention of the listener. 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

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And a person who has learned the Quran but sleeps while the Quran is in his heart is like a bag full of musk, but with its mouth closed.

0: Today's broadcast of Para A Day was generously sponsored for the Isale Thawab of Nabi Sallallahu Alaihi Wasallam and all Marhumeen. This includes both of our parents, Dawood and Hawa Sainwala, Hafez Suleiman and Aisha Rawat, and all Marhumeen. Both of our parents, Dawood and Hawa Sainwala, Hafez Suleiman and Aisha Rawat, and all Marhumeen. 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Community Technology Center, Marhum parents, grandparents, husband and his parents, and all Marhums and the Ummah, an anonymous sponsor, Mutala family, sponsored by Mutala's Wholesale Builder Supply, Marhum Faisal Karani, Ismail and Khatija Karani, Abdul Hay and Julaika Amaji, and all Marhumin, sponsored by the Karani family of Roshni and Amaji family, Haji Isup, Fatima, Ahmed Rashid, Abdul Samad, and Farooq Modan, sponsored by an anonymous sister, for Marhuma Kulsum Kani and an anonymous sponsor, Marhum Mahmoud Hashim and Fatima Timor, Yusuf and Hajra Karani, Abida Ragi, Aisha, Bibi Fatima and Muaza Waja, for Marhum Nazir Ahmed Lorgat, sponsored by Tiger Cash and Carry and Tiger Aluminium. 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And various anonymous sponsors, may Allah accept these contributions, grant barakah, and raise the status of all Marhumin.
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Another name which Abu Bakr as-Siddiq radiallahu anhu was given was Siddiq. Most likely the most honorable name that he was given was Siddiq. When did this happen? This will happen after the Miraj. So the Prophet sallallahu alayhi wa sallam goes to Miraj. He comes back. Next day he goes out. One of the first people he bumps into is no other than Abu Jahl. So Abu Jahl says sarcastically, he says, Muhammad, what's new? So the Prophet sallallahu alayhi wa sallam says, you know what's new? Last night I went from Mecca to Jerusalem. Abu Jahl is astonished. He said, you did all this in the portion of last night? The Prophet sallallahu alayhi wa sallam said, hold on, it doesn't stop there. From there I went up to the heavens. He said, you did all this in a portion of last night? He said, yes, I did all this in a portion of last night. He said, if I gather the people, are you ready to tell the people of Makkah what happened? The Messenger of Allah said, yes. So what happens is that they gather the people of Makkah, and the Messenger of Allah sallallahu alayhi wasallam says to them, last night I traveled from Makkah to Jerusalem, and I led the Anbiya alayhi salatu wasalam in salah. He said, you did all that in a portion of last night? He said, yeah, it doesn't finish there. He said, from there I went to the heavens. The narrations mention that some of them began to clap. Some of them placed their hands over their head. Some of them began to slap their thighs. Some who were really weak in their iman actually turned away from the deen. So they thought, this is the ideal situation. Let's go and convince Abu Bakr. Even Abu Bakr will buy this one. And Abu Bakr was the right-hand man of the Messenger of Allah sallallahu alayhi wa sallam. And if Abu Bakr doesn't buy this one, then the dawah of the Messenger of Allah falls apart. So they go to Abu Bakr Siddiq radiallahu anhu, who was at that time only Abu Bakr, not Siddiq. So they go to him and they said, Abu Bakr, you know what your companion's saying? He said, what's he saying? He's saying that he traveled from Mecca to Jerusalem in a portion of a night. And then from Jerusalem he went to the heavens. Abu Bakr radiallahu anhu said, Awaqala thalik. Did he say that? They said, yes, all excited.

0: descends from the heavens to him. Upon one occasion, if Allah subhanahu wa ta'ala wanted to call him up to the heavens, what's so amazing about this? It was upon this occasion Abu Bakr radiallahu anhu was given the title Siddiq.
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2: Assalamu alaikum wa rahmatullahi wa barakatuh. The day today, the 9th of Muharram 1448, corresponding to the 25th of June 2026. In your local news, municipalities continue to spend heavily on consultants, with the Auditor General's latest report showing that 1.6 billion rand was spent despite only 39 of the country's 257 municipalities achieving clean audits. Acting head of audit at the Auditor General's office, Tamiz Gote, says municipalities often lose skilled professionals to the private sector, leaving them dependent on consultants to prepare financial statements. He warns that his approach is not sustainable and stresses the need to build internal capacity, while also highlighting infrastructure maintenance and development as key challenges affecting service delivery.
3: The big issue with the service delivery stems from how we actually maintain and develop new infrastructure. And based on what we've reported, maintenance of infrastructure, bringing on to new infrastructure, so in other words, new build, it's at a very slow pace. When one looks at the amounts that are being budgeted and spent on that infrastructure, it's very low than the prescribed norms. So the Treasury has prescribed a norm to say a budget of 8% or more should actually be used for infrastructure maintenance programs and development. That has not been done.
2: In other local news, a 74-year-old former apartheid-era informer known as Askari is expected to appear in the Benoni Regional Court on Thursday on charges including 15 counts of murder. The accused is linked to three incidents in which young people were allegedly lured with promises of military training and operations against the apartheid government. According to the Hawks, the victims were allegedly killed by the suspect and two accomplices believed to have operated from the Vlakplaas farm. He also faces charges including kidnapping, arson, unlawful possession of explosives, firearms and ammunition, and defeating the ends of justice. And on the African continent, Kenyan police deployed heavily on Thursday to prevent protests marking 2 years since the Gen Z-led uprising that shook the country in 2024. The demonstrations began

0: again over economic hardship and corruption, with thousands of young people taking to the streets and eventually storming Parliament, forcing the government to withdraw proposed tax increases. The protests became a defining moment in Kenya's politics, and 25th June is now observed as an annual day of protests amid continued frustration with the government of William Ruto.
1: There were long lines of police wagons, horse patrols, barbed wire around government buildings, and large numbers of plainclothes officers. President William Ruto said this week that Kenyans had a right to demonstrate, but warned against chaos and property destruction. June 25th has become an annual day of protest as frustration continues with the government of President William Ruto.
0: In your Omen News, Iran's Revolutionary Guard Corps has warned that vessels crossing the Strait of Hormuz without authorization could face action as tensions continue over the future of the strategic waterway. The Strait, a critical route for global energy shipment, remains a major point of contention in negotiations between Iran and the United States following their recent conflict. Tehran says it plans to introduce maritime service fees for vessels using the route, while Washington maintains that the Strait of Hormuz is an international waterway where passage should remain free from charges. And finally, Indian fintech entrepreneur Kunal Shah has been appointed to lead WhatsApp as parent company Meta looks to expand the platform's role in digital payments and online services. Despite having no engineering degree or Silicon Valley background, Shah has spent 2 decades building businesses focused on digital payments and consumer behavior in India. Meta says Shah was chosen for his strong understanding of WhatsApp global growth potential as the company works to transform the messaging platform into a broader super app. And in your finances, now the rand is trading at 16.55 to the dollar, 21.80 to the pound, and 18.79 to the euro. Gold is trading at $3,984.17 a fine ounce, and Brent crude oil is at $73.74 a barrel. In your Salah times in Johannesburg, a sir sets in at 15:49 p.m. and in Durban at 15:28 p.m. I'm Nina Bambeni with your Radio Islam News at this hour.
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4: This Dua Radan is brought to you by Africa Muslims Agency. The beloved Prophet, peace be upon him, said, "If you want to soften your heart, then feed the poor and pat the head of the orphan." Sponsor an orphan or needy child for 15,000 rand per year with AMA and fulfill this beautiful sunnah.
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9: Mzansi, as we celebrate 32 years of democracy, we are reminded that South Africa's story is one of courage, resilience, and freedom. 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The message was brought to you by the Government Communication and Information System, the GCIS.

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0: Assalamu alaikum wa rahmatullahi wa barakatuh and ahlan wa sahlan to all my busy buzzing bees and welcome to the beehive. Fahima is my name and I will be keeping you company today inshallah. Well children, as you know, our theme for this week is World Turtle Day and our sunnah for today is being kind to animals. And thereafter, the story that I have for you today is Little Lizard's First Day. Stay tuned, but don't go away.

Our sunnah for today, children, is being kind to animals. Our Nabi sallallahu alayhi wa sallam reminds us that we should love animals, and he taught us always to be kind to them. So one day a camel was crying because it was very hungry and tired. So our Nabi sallallahu alayhi wa sallam told the owner to take good care of the camel. Our Nabi sallallahu alayhi wa sallam also taught people not to hurt animals, tease them, or be unkind. Animals are Allah Ta'ala's creatures and they deserve all the care. So children, if we have pets, we should give them food and water and a safe place to live. We should always be kind and gentle with animals. Let's take a listen.

Well, children, our fun facts is about lizards today. So, many lizards can climb trees and walls. Lizards use their tongues to smell and learn about the world around them. Some lizards can swim very well. And if a lizard loses its tail, a new one can grow back. There are more than 7,000 kinds of lizards in the world. Some lizards are tiny enough to fit on your finger, while others can grow longer than a person. Lizards love to warm themselves in the sunshine, and baby lizards know how to find food and stay safe soon after they hatch. Well, children, our story that I have for you today is Little Lizard's First Day. Bismillah. Deep in a beautiful forest, a tiny green lizard was ready to hatch. Crack, crack, crack. She used a special little tooth to break out of her egg. Alhamdulillah, I'm out, she chirped. Little lizard blinked her eyes and looked around. The rainforest was full of tall trees, colorful birds, and buzzing insects. Soon, many baby lizards hatched too. They were her brothers and sisters. Little lizard felt hungry, so she flicked out her long tongue and caught a tasty termite. Yummy, she smiled. As she explored, she heard birds singing and water splashing nearby. Allah had made the rainforest full of wonderful sounds. But guess what, children? Suddenly, a big hawk flew across the sky. Oh dear, said the little lizard. Quick, a flash. She jumped from her branch into the river below. Splash! Allah had given little lizard a strong tail and very strong legs, by the way. She swam safely to a lily pad and climbed out of the water. Little lizard kept exploring. She saw many amazing animals, but she was careful and stayed away from the danger. And at last, she found a leafy bush full of delicious fruit. And as the sun began to set, little lizard looked up at the sky. She drifted off to sleep, safe and happy, in her rainforest home. Let's take a listen.

So what can we learn, children, from the story of the little lizard? Well, we learn that Allah created every living thing. Allah created the animals, the birds, the insects, and the people. We also learn that we should be happy how Allah created us. Just like little lizard was happy being a lizard, we should be thankful for the way Allah had created us. We also learn that your abilities are all a gift from Allah. Little lizard could climb, she could swim and run, and Allah has given each of us a very special talent too. We also learn that everyone is different. Some animals are big, some are small, some can fly, and some can swim. And Allah made all of us unique. We also remember to say Alhamdulillah every day by being thankful for our family, our health, and many blessings that Allah has given us. Well, kids, that comes to the end of today's program, and I will chat to you tomorrow, inshallah, from myself, Fahima. Assalamu alaikum wa rahmatullahi wa barakatuh. Go, my busy bees. Fly back to your hives and honey, but don't forget Allah and the lessons you've learned today.

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5: Assalamu alaikum wa rahmatullahi wa barakatuh. Ayyuhal mustami'in wal mustami'at. Ahlan wa sahlan wa marhaban bikum. A special welcome to all our esteemed brothers, sisters and youth of Radio Islam International, medium wave 1548. To all those who are listening via the airwaves and the different media platforms, my name is Tariq Terezo, and inshallah, the next half an hour, I will be in your company, so make sure to stay tuned until the end of the program. The Islamic day today is the 9th of Muharram, 1448, corresponding with Thursday, the 25th of June, 2026. Current time exactly now is 29 minutes past the hour of 1. My respected brothers and sisters, you know, when we look around us today, we find that people are desperately searching for role models. Social media presents celebrities as examples to follow. We find that wealthy people are admired because of their possessions and all that they have. We get influencers are imitated because of their popularity and their fame. But subhanAllah, Allah the Almighty has already given us the finest examples. I always mention there's no need for us to turn in any direction. If you want to live a blissful life, a happy life, a prosperous life, if we want to live a blissful life, a prosperous life, and a happy life, Allah has given us examples to follow. When Allah chose the companions of Janabi Rasulullah sallallahu alaihi wasallam, remember He also chose remarkable women who would become the azwaj and the wives of His beloved messenger sallallahu alaihi wasallam. And one thing we must remember, that these noble women that we speak about, they were not ordinary. Allah honored them. Allah gave them izzat and honor and respect with a title that no other women would have ever received. Wa azwajuhu ummahatuhum. His wives are the mothers. That's a verse of Surah Al-Ahzab. So they became known as Ummahatul Mu'mineen, the mothers of the believers. Just for a moment, think about this honor. Think about this honor that Allah subhanahu wa ta'ala gave them. You know, there's millions of women have lived throughout history. Millions. Yet only these special noble women were chosen to be the azwaj and the wives of Muhammad sallallahu alaihi wasallam and the mothers of this ummah. Subhanallah. And you know, when we study the seerah, we find that their homes were very simple. There was no luxury and comfort and, you know, chandeliers and beautiful soft rugs and cupboards. Their food was simple. You know, their clothing was simple. How many times we read that incident of our mother Aisha radiallahu anha wearing clothing that had so much of patches, right? And despite the fact that many a times so much of wealth would come to her, but she would give everything in sadaqah and charity. So their homes were simple, their food was simple, their clothing was simple, everything was simple, but their hearts were extraordinary. Their lives contain lessons for every mother out there, every wife, every daughter, every sister, and indeed every believer. That is why they're known as the mothers of the believers. So today, We find that we live in an age where homes are becoming larger, more fancier. But what happens? We find that hearts are actually becoming more empty with all of these, the ease and the comfort and the luxury that we are, that's in our way. We find that, unfortunately, the hearts are becoming emptier. We have more comfort than previous generations, yet less qana'in contentment. With the advancement of technology, we find there's still less contentment. We have more communication technology, yet less meaningful communication. So if we wish to revive our homes, my respected listeners, we must return to the homes of Janabi Rasulullah sallallahu alaihi wasallam. Take a look at his own home, and we need to learn lessons from there. I mean, Khadija radiallahu anha, we know that she was known as the queen of loyalty. She was the first person we begin with, and she was the wife of Rasulullah sallallahu alaihi wasallam, Khadija binti Khuwaylid. Before Islam, she was amongst the most respected women in Makkah al-Mukarramah. She had wealth, she had status, she had honor, she had everything. Allah bless her with so much. Yet her greatest achievement was not her wealth. Her greatest achievement was her iman that she had in Allah subhanahu wa ta'ala. The ta'alluq and relationship that she had with Allah. You know, when wahy and revelation descended upon Rasulullah sallallahu alaihi wasallam at the time in the cave of Hira, then we know from that incident, he returned back home and he was trembling, he was shaking, he was, he was sweating. Imagine that moment. The greatest event in human history had just occurred. Now, as the Prophet sallallahu alaihi wasallam enters into his home, as I mentioned now, sweating, and he was so, so much of anxiety, right? He entered his home and he said, Zammiluni, Zammiluni, cover me, cover me. Who was there at the time? Who was in the home at the time? Khadija radiyallahu anha. And, when you read the narration, she didn't panic. She didn't criticize the Nabi of Allah. She did not doubt. She comforted him. She reassured him. And with the best of her ability, she strengthened the Nabi of Allah. Then, at that moment, subhanAllah, she uttered words that shine throughout history. What did she say? By Allah, Allah will never disgrace you. Look at the comfort she's giving to the Nabi of Allah. You maintain family ties. You help the poor. You the guests that come over, you honor them, you assist those who are afflicted by calamity. Allah will never disgrace you. Subhanallah. So she became the first believer, the first Muslim, the first supporter of Muhammad sallallahu alaihi wasallam. And she was the first person to sacrifice everything for Islam. She was not connected to the things of this world. So think about it. How many homes today would be transformed? Really, how many homes today would have been transformed if husbands and wives became supporters of one another instead of critiques of one another? As I mentioned a few weeks ago, we had that lengthy discussion regarding how husband and wife is supposed to be behaving with each other. Today we find that we are just criticizing one another. We don't see the good side of our spouse. So imagine if we had to become supporters to each other, then how beneficial that would become in our own homes. Khadija radiallahu anha teaches us that true love is not merely spoken. It's not just by word. It's not just lip service. But rather it is demonstrated during difficult times, because marriage is something which you will have ups and downs. There will always be, you'll have times of turbulence, you'll have time of happiness. But true love is then tested at these moments, at difficult times. Because anyone can stand beside you during moments of ease, when everything is going well, and there's money coming into the home, and there's luxury and comfort, and everything is going well. It's easy to be there for each other at that time. Now when there's difficulty in that home, somebody gets ill and sick, or there's a financial crisis, now the real person is then learnt. So the true test of loyalty comes during difficult times. For 25 years, she remained beside Rasulullah sallallahu alaihi wasallam. She was there for the Nabi of Allah. She shared his burdens. She shared his worries. You know, when the Quraysh boycotted the Muslims and starvation spread through the valley of Abu Talib for almost 3 years, Khadija radiallahu anha remained firm at that time. She did not become weak. Her wealth was spent for Islam. Her comfort was sacrificed for the deen of Allah subhanahu wa ta'ala. They were willing to give everything for Allah. Why, my respected listeners? Because they had no connection to the life of this world. They had no inclination to these worldly things. They had inclination for the akhirat. Their love for Allah. That is why for them to sacrifice their wealth, their health, their time, it was very easy for them. They didn't have any second thoughts When the takaza of deen came in front of them, they were ready to give everything for Allah. And her own health deteriorated because of the hardships that she endured for the deen of Allah. Eventually, she passed away. And subhanAllah, the Prophet sallallahu alayhi wa sallam never forgot her. Years later, whenever he remembered Khadija, the tears would gather in his eyes. So there are many lessons that we can learn from here. One is that a person must become selfless, not selfish. Especially when it comes to the deen of Allah. We should look for ways to spend in the path of Allah. As Allah tells us in the Quran, مَا أَنْفَقْتُم مِّن شَيْءٍ فَهُوَ يُخْلِفُهُ وَهُوَ خَيْرُ الرَّازِقِينَ. Whatever you spend in the path of Allah will never go to waste. Allah is the best of providers. Allah will multiply it for you in ways that you could never imagine. So when it comes to the deen of Allah, whether it's building a masjid or people need support in a madrasa or people need to, somebody's coming out in the path of Allah, you need to, if we just give, my respected listeners, you will see how Allah will spend upon us. You'll see how Allah will take care of our needs. So whatever we do it for the pleasure of Allah. And when it comes to the deen of Allah, we must always be ready to give our health, wealth and time. So this teaches us another lesson. People may forget what you gave them. People may forget what you did for them. But sincere sacrifices, wallah, you know that ikhlas, sincere sacrifices made for Allah never disappears. Allah will preserve them. And righteous people never forget them. So a home built upon sacrifice is something which is of paramount importance. And one of the greatest problems today, wallahi, something comes to mind, one of the greatest problems affecting families today is selfishness. Everything just me, myself, and I. It's my rights. I supposed to get this. I supposed to. And everyone wants to receive. But very few people are there to make some sort of sacrifice. Yet every successful home is built upon sacrifice. Things are not going to be rosy all the time. There will be ups and downs. But we need to learn each other. We need to learn how to revolve, we need to learn how to live with each other in difficult times and in times of ease. So Khadija radiallahu anha sacrificed wealth. The Prophet sallallahu alayhi wa sallam sacrificed what? Comfort. And together, both husband and wife, they built one of the greatest homes the world has ever known. One of the greatest homes. You know, when children grow up in a home filled with sacrifice and kindness and love and sincerity, then those very same children, they develop strong faith. So it's no coincidence that from the home of Khadija radiallahu anha emerged one of the greatest women. You know, Fatima radiallahu anha, who is the queen of Jannah, who became amongst the greatest women of Jannah. So a strong home begins with a strong ummah in a nation begins with a strong home. Many a times we find homes are being broken. Children end up, getting involved in the wrong company, doing the wrong things. If you find out from those individuals what led them to that, I'm not saying it's right. Whatever they're doing is because of their recklessness and whatever the case may be. But many a times you will find it's because they came from broken homes. So as parents, we need to try and see how we can strengthen that bond in our homes. Because when our children see us growing up with so much of love and unity and kindness amongst each other, then that makes a huge difference. So if we want our homes to flourish, in a home of success, then it's very important that we ask ourselves. We need to ask ourselves that are we willing to make certain sacrifices? Are we giving to our families what Khadija gave to hers? Are we supporting our spouses the way she supported Rasulullah sallallahu alayhi wa sallam? And are we sacrificing for our children the way she sacrificed for her family? So this both goes for the husband and the wife. So the answers to these questions may determine the future of our homes. Right? So my respected listeners, you know, it takes a great amount of sacrifice. You know, how many of us have been blessed with far more comfort and ease and luxury than previous generations. Yet we complain more than thank Allah. We complain more than thanking Allah subhanahu wa ta'ala. Many a times we've got about 5 or 6 vehicles in our homes, right? We've got, you know, so many rooms. We've got so many people assisting us and helping us in our homes. Our pantries are full. You know, sometimes we change the decor of our homes according to the season, right? And there's so much, sometimes, unfortunately, so much of wastage that goes on in our homes. So much of ease Allah has given us. Yet instead of making shukr to Allah, instead of thanking Allah, instead of showing appreciation to Allah, we just complain and complain of our situation where there are people that are in a much worse situation than us. You know, one of the pious ulama and scholars said that the one who possesses Allah has lost nothing. If you've got Allah in your life, you have lost nothing. And the one who loses Allah has gained nothing. Right? So, this was a secret of the mothers of the believers. You know, their hearts were attached to Allah. And that is why we need to read about their lives, so that we can get inspired and motivated to do that which is correct and that which is pleasing to Allah. Therefore, even when they had little of this world, they possessed contentment. And we read the incidents of the homes of Rasulullah sallallahu alaihi wasallam, that months would go by, there was nothing to eat. The homes of Rasulullah sallallahu alaihi wasallam, we must think about it. Let us reflect for a moment upon his house. The leader of the ummah, we're talking about the most beloved of Allah, the greatest human to ever walk on this earth. Yet months would pass, my respected listeners, without a fire being lit in that home for cooking. Sometimes, dates and water would be the only food available. Yet despite the simplicity, those homes produce giants. Those homes of simplicity and sometimes of poverty, they produce ulama and great scholars. Those homes produce worshippers. And those homes produce individuals whose names continue to illuminate history. So, today we have so much in our homes, larger homes, but let us be honest. Are we reciting Quran in our homes? Are we taking our time to recite from the Fadail, to read from the Fadail Kitab? Are we taking our time to speak about Allah subhanahu wa ta'ala? You know, we got so much of ease, more entertainment, but less reflection. You know, we got so much of devices. Sometimes you find a small child, 5-6 years of age, already moving with an iPhone 17, right? Or Max, or whatever it is, right? And you think to yourself, so small children moving around to such expensive devices. And then in those same homes, what happens? The mother's on the one side, the father's on the other side, the children are busy on the devices, and everyone's too busy doing their own thing under one roof, but everyone's living separate lives. Why? Because of these devices. So sometimes as parents, we need to take, you know, responsibility. You know, we need to be responsible of what we do, because we will be held accountable on the day of Qiyamah. كُلُّكُمْ رَاعٍ وَكُلُّكُمْ مَسْؤُولٌ عَنْ رَعِيَّتِ. Every one of us will be questioned regarding those that Allah subhanahu wa ta'ala has put under our charge. So we need to be, we need to be responsible. We cannot leave our children. We cannot leave our children, teenage children or younger, you know, with a device the entire day, because we know what they can get involved in. There's so much of wrong they can get exposed to. And now, you know, the child is in the room the entire day. They could be watching anything. They could be getting involved in any wrong. And we don't even know about it. So it's our responsibility to check up on them, to create that environment within our homes. Really, my respected listeners, the conditions are getting worse by the day. The solutions has been given to us. But unfortunately, we are turning away from the Quran and the Sunnah. We're looking for every solution. And we're forgetting the solution lies in the deen of Allah. Right? So, today we have so much of luxury but less gratitude. So perhaps the question we need to ask ourselves, every one of us, is that what is missing from our homes? The question we need to ask ourselves is not what is missing from our homes, but rather who is missing from our homes. Is the Quran present? Are we performing our salah? Are we taking our time, waking up in the early part of the morning, making the dhikr of Allah subhanahu wa ta'ala? Are we living a life of sunnah? At least a few sunnah we're practicing in our homes. Because when these things are present, Allah places barakah in our homes. It's a simple thing. Deen is not complicated, my respected listeners. A deen yusrun. Deen is easy. And in that easiness, and sometimes what happens, we get fooled by its simplicity. But behind its simplicity, there's the help and the nusrat of Allah. And when barakah enters a home, even little becomes enough. So a challenge, I would like to challenge every, you know, family member that is might be listening now. Let every husband ask himself, whoever's listening now, let every husband ask himself at this moment, am I treating my wife with the kindness taught by Rasulullah sallallahu alaihi wasallam? Sometimes we're very kind outside. Inside of our homes, we're a different personality. Let every wife ask herself at this moment, am I supporting my husband in goodness as Khadija radiallahu anha supported Rasulullah sallallahu alaihi wasallam? Let us ask ourselves this question. And every parent that is out there currently listening to this program, ask ourselves that what example am I setting for my children? And let every child also ask, am I bringing happiness to my parents or not? So everyone has to ask themselves certain questions. You know, many a times we just tend to look at us different at the next party. Okay, no, they're not doing this or they're not doing that. Are we doing what we're supposed to do? There is a question. Are we doing what we're supposed to do? If each member of the family begins with themselves instead of just blaming others. You know, the other day I mentioned this in my Jummah talk as well. You know, many a times when we talk about the sins that the Ummah is involved in, we tend to look at everyone else. You know, this man is gambling, this person is fornicating, this person is involved in this haram and that haram. And we completely forget about ourselves. That is the biggest mistake we can make. We are not, you know, we are not saints. Every one of us, we have got certain sins that we might be committing in our lives. So we need to make tawbah, we need to make istighfar. We should beg Allah to forgive us before we tend to look at everyone else and focus on everyone else's downfalls and everyone else's sins. May Allah the Almighty guide us all. So the mothers of the believers, the Ummahatul Mu'minun, they were not merely women of history. They are teachers for every generation. That's why we need to look in their homes. Their lives are not just stories that we read from the Fadail Kitabs to admire from a distance. Their lives are examples to imitate and to follow. These are the people that we need to follow and emulate if we want to be successful. Many of us spend hours, right, decorating our homes. We get so consumed with all of this. But how much time do we spend decorating our hearts? You know, how much time do we actually spend in connecting with Allah subhanahu wa ta'ala? You know, we end up worrying about the color of our walls. I'm not saying there's anything wrong, but now when it becomes, you know, an obsession where we completely forget about the objective of our lives, then that becomes a problem. Do we worry about the condition of our salah? How many times the adhan is going, okay, I'll make it later. Now it's a World Cup time. Okay, now the match is still 20 or 30 minutes left. You know what? I'll make it up later. Really? Can we actually, you know, miss salah with Jamaat because of a World Cup match? Is it worth it? Because at the end of the day, when Malakul Maut and the Angel of Death will come, none of those things will matter. Whether your team won or their team lost, whatever it is, these things will not matter at that time. What will matter is that what was our relationship with Allah? You know, we worry about the appearance of our home before guests. Do we worry about our condition before Allah? So my respected listeners, one day every one of us will leave this world. Every one of us. Nobody will remain behind. You know, the other day there was one brother, you know, in Indonesia. It happened that he woke up in the morning, he went to his business a few days ago, and he went to his business, he opened up the shop and he's standing at the till. And just like that, you know, from the footage, the CCTV camera that was there, he's standing there for a few moments. What happens, he just falls down, he collapses and he passes away. You know, when you see this footage, you think to yourself, but, you know, there's no guarantee. You know, sometimes you wake up in the morning so energetic, I'm going to do this and I'm going to do that, and I'm going to get this done and that done, and I'm going to meet this person. Little do we realize Malakul Maut is making, you know, preparation to come to us in the next few minutes. These are things that we need to think about. If Malakul Maut has to come now, am I prepared to go back to Allah? And we all know what is the answer. That is why it's a point of urgency. It's an urgent moment for us to realize that I need to bring a change. Muharram has come, 1448. How many years have just gone by like that? From the time of COVID, right, till now, how many years just flew by? And even wondered yourself, what happened in 2022 or 2023? It went so fast, before you know it, right? The year will be finished. So my respected listeners, every one of us must remember that whatever it is that we possess, the furniture will remain behind. The cars that we have will remain behind. The properties will remain behind. Sometimes we fight so much just to accumulate more and more. But little do we realize that this will just become inheritance for somebody else. What will accompany us in our graves is our a'mal, is our deeds. The Quran we're reciting now, we'll see it in akhirat. We'll see it in the qadr. The Quran, the salah we're performing, our character, our akhlaq, how we are treating others. You know, our relationship with Allah, this is what matters the most. Everything else is secondary. We have to concentrate on our relationship with Allah. So the mothers of the believers understood this reality. That is why history remembers them. Not because of what they owned. Khadija radiallahu anha, clear example we just gave. We spoke about her life now. She had so much of wealth, but she gave it all in the path of Allah. It's not because of what they owned, but because of who they were as individuals. And perhaps the most important reflection of all, that if our children were asked today, who inspires you the most? Right? One day you must ask your children this, like, who inspires you the most? Would they mention influencers, celebrities, athletes and actors? Because now everyone's on social media, right? Sometimes we get so, you know, you go to a young boy, 5, 6 years of age, and ask him who's your favorite, you know, football player. They will tell you everything about his life, you know, from A to Z, you know, where he lives, what car he drives, how much he earns per week, and who is he married to, how many children he has. You ask an innocent child, okay, tell me something of Abu Bakr radiallahu anh. They won't have nothing to say. So we need to ask them, you know, who inspires you the most? Or who inspires us? So would his children mention Rasulullah sallallahu alayhi wasallam? Would our children mention Khadija and Aisha radiallahu anha and Fatima radiallahu anha as the great heroes of Islam? So if the answer troubles us, If that answer troubles us, then perhaps it is time to bring these noble personalities back into our homes. And how will we do that? How will we do that? Every day take our time. Every day take our time. Read from the Fadail A'mal, from the Fadail Sadaqat. Read from the lives of our pious predecessors, the Sahaba radiallahu anhu majma'in, the Anbiya alayhi salatu wassalam. Read about their lives. Wallah, if we do this for a month, you'll see a great change. You'll see that our mindset will even start changing. Our mindset will start changing and we'll start thinking like them. You know, for example, if a person, I always mention this, is glued to watching, you know, a certain series or a certain, you know, whatever it is, you know, movie, whatever it is, a person spending so much of time watching these things, eventually a person starts thinking in that direction and a person starts behaving in a certain way. Little do you realize that you're behaving in that way is because of what you're watching. Now your whole mindset has changed. So when we read about the lives of the Sahaba, the sacrifices that they made, you know, they desire to strive in the path of Allah subhanahu wa ta'ala, the sacrifice that they made for the deen of Allah, then you will see that our love will increasingly, it will grow on a daily basis for them. But now when we, you know, just worry about the lives of the celebrities and what they're wearing and what they're doing and what's the latest trends, then my respected listeners, we're not going in the right direction. We're not going in the right direction. Because if you have to tap into the lives of those celebrities, it's a life of darkness. It's a life of sadness and, you know, emptiness. It's a life of drugs and alcohol and partying. You know, they're trying to hide away the sorrows by getting involved in all of these things. And unfortunately, people of Iman, Allah has blessed us with the Kalima. Allah has made us subscribers of the Kalima. Allah has made us ummatis and followers of Muhammad sallallahu alayhi wa sallam. Allah has blessed us with a beautiful deen. Unfortunately, we're leaving all of this on one side and we want to imitate and follow the lives of these individuals that are searching for direction themselves. They're searching for happiness, but they don't understand that Allah has given us. You know, a person is going through a rough day. I mentioned this before. Take the Quran, recite the Quran. You know, a person is going through some halat and difficulty in life. Read about the halat and difficulties the Nabi of Allah went through in his own life. And you'll find a sort of, you know, contentment and a sort of peace that will enter in your heart at that time. So the solution lies in the deen. So for the heroes we introduced our children today, remember it will determine the direction they take tomorrow. So we have to be very, very careful what we do as parents. And we need to lead by example. We need to lead by example. Many a times we are forcing certain things for our children to do, to behave in a certain way. But are we behaving correctly? Many a times what happens is that we tend to do things that are not appropriate in front of them. Then we wonder, but where is the children picking up these habits from? It's because they see us doing certain things. So if we will, you know, create that environment when the adhan is given, you know, we leave everything that we're doing, leave all our engagements one side. We rush to the masjid. Now, if our child will see us doing this, then they will end up doing exactly the same thing as us, right? We are the first to take the Quran. We are reciting the Quran in the home. We're making the dhikr of Allah. I promise you, those children will end up doing the same. But if we're doing everything wrong in the book, and then we expect them to do, you know, that which is right, it will never happen. So we need to lead by example. We need to lead by example. May Allah the Almighty guide us all. May Allah grant goodness to the ummah. We know that we're living in turbulent times where everyone is worried and there's so much of unrest and uncertainty, and people don't know what's going to happen. My respected listeners, let us all engage in istighfar. And collective, let us all engage in istighfar. Let us make tawbah to Allah subhanahu wa ta'ala. Sincerely, let us repent to Allah. If our salah is, we are lacking in our salah, let us not delay. Let us start making the qadha. Let us try and fulfill whatever it is that we have missed before. If it is our akhlaq and character that is lacking, let us try and beautify our akhlaq and character. Zayyinu hayatakum bisifat. You know, as they say, that beautify your life with sifat and good qualities. Let us become a means of inspiration and motivation for people. And I promise you, my respected listeners, if we will bring a change in our lives, we'll find that Allah will change the conditions in the world. Because as I mentioned, things are getting worse by the day. The solution lies, you know, the solution is in our hands, that we need to start taking a step forward, and we need to pull up our socks, so to say, and we need to try and beautify our lives by worshipping Allah, obeying the commandments of Allah, and living our lives in accordance to the sunnah of Rasulullah sallallahu alayhi wa sallam. So the current time now is 56 minutes past the hour of 1, and alhamdulillah, we had a beautiful discussion. Many advices have been given. May Allah give me the tawfiq and the ability, first of all, to bring amal into my own life, and may Allah grant me the ability to bring a change and become a better individual firstly. And to all that are out there, you know, there are many people that are trying, mashallah, many people will be fasting these few days, inshallah. Let us not forget to make dua. You know, the thing is, we know what is going on in Gaza. The war still carries on. So many people are losing their lives. So many people are losing their homes and their properties. You know, the problem is still continuing. So the thing is that let us not get weak when it comes to dua. Ad-du'a huwa silahul mu'min. Dua is a weapon. You know, Allah has given us the weapon for survival. Right, so dua is one of them. So let us engage in lots of dua. When we wake up in the morning at the time of tahajjud salah, when we're performing our tahajjud salah, remember the ummah in our dua. Let us remember the ummah in our duas. And let us make dua for the protection, you know, of our country, you know, the liberty and the freedom that Allah has given us. Wallahi, this is a great ni'mah from Allah, which we don't understand. You know, the maktab system that we have in this country, the madaris, the ulama, the scholars, all of these are the favors of Allah subhanahu wa ta'ala. I promise you, you know, I've traveled, you know, into quite a number of countries, and I've seen, you know, the maktab system that we have. Wallahi, you will not find this anywhere. So let us appreciate what Allah has given us. You know, let us make our children become huffaz. This is actually an investment for the akhirah. You know, if we will teach our children good manners, if we will, you know, teach them that which is good, inshallah, the day we are gone, they will make dua for us. You know, if you give them deen, the most important thing is to give them deen. Whatever it is that they're doing, they're going to become doctors and lawyers and engineers. There's no problem with that as long as we give them deen. That deen, inshallah, will become a means of guidance for them to make the correct decisions.

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1: Assalamu alaikum wa rahmatullahi wa barakatuh. The date today, the 9th of Muharram 1448, corresponding to the 25th of June 2026. In your local news, the Madana Commission has requested that Northwest businessman Suleiman Karim undergo an independent medical assessment after he again failed to appear before the inquiry due to reported ill health. His testimony has been postponed to the 15th of July, and the Commission says it will rely on existing evidence if he is found medically unfit to testify. However, if Karim refuses an independent assessment, the Commission may consider recommending prosecution for obstructing its proceedings. In other local news, the Simon Mabunu Sabela Awards are recognizing excellence in South Africa's film and television industry, celebrating the achievement of actors, producers, writers and technical crews. The award placed a strong focus on discovering new talent and promoting storytelling in KwaZulu-Natal. Mtunzi Dubazana in Stained Glass Productions says the company is committed to developing emerging talent and bringing authentic South African stories to television audiences. And on the African continent, Kenyans marched in Nairobi on the anniversary of the 2024 anti-tax protests, calling for justice for victims of police violence. Heavy security was deployed across the capital as protesters accused the government of moving too slowly on compensation and investigations into alleged abuses. President William Ruto has defended the compensation program, while opposition leaders continue to demand greater accountability. In your Ummah News, Al Arabiya correspondent Mohammed Aida has killed on Wednesday after an explosive device detonated in his vehicle in the Yemeni city of Mukalla in Hadramaut Governorate. His body was taken to Ibn Sina Hospital following the blast. Images from the scene showed significant damage to the vehicle after the explosion. And finally, Gerardo Verdugo, a 24-year-old Mexican candy shop owner in Colorado, says he voted for Donald Trump in 2024, hoping for economic improvement. However, rising costs linked to tariffs and immigration enforcement actions targeting Latino communities have left him disappointed. Despite this, he says he's not ready to support the Democrats and remains undecided. Colorado's 8th congressional districts, where about 40% of residents identify as Latino, remains one of the most competitive electoral battlegrounds in the United States. And in your finances now, the rand is trading at 16.56 to the dollar, 21.81 to the pound and 18.79 to the euro. Gold is trading at 3,981.54 per fine ounce, and Brent crude oil is at 73.74 a barrel. In your Salah times, in Johannesburg, Asr sets in at 15.49 p.m. and in Durban at 15.28 p.m. I'm Nina Bambeni with your Radio Islam News.

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6: Mzansi, as we celebrate 32 years of democracy, we are reminded that South Africa's story is one of courage, resilience, and freedom. 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The message was brought to you by the Government Communication and Information System, the GCIS.

The Life of a Believer, a Life of Growth and Abundance. Join Ustada Shakira Hunter on Hayat and Tayyaba from 2 p.m. to 3 p.m., focusing on the continuous development of a believer and a constant focus to self-growth within our acts of worship and skills.

0: 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we are coming to you from Durban, South Africa SubhanAllah, the sky is so beautifully blue, mashallah The ocean as well is beautiful, alhamdulillah Very difficult to think that we are in sunny Durban And just a few days ago we were in Johannesburg braving the cold and we ask Allah subhanahu wa ta'ala to make it easy for everyone around the country who is experiencing immense cold. We ask Allah subhanahu wa ta'ala to keep us warm, to allow the times of winter subhanallah to prepare us subhanallah as we develop our relationship with Allah subhanahu wa ta'ala in times of cold, times of heat, times of difficulty, times of ease subhanallah. May Allah subhanahu wa ta'ala bless each and every one of us alhamdulillah with his fadl and his karam. Now alhamdulillah, summa alhamdulillah. This afternoon on the parenting show here at Hayatan Tayyiba, we are looking forward to chatting to Nikki Bush, who is a parenting expert, award-winning speaker and co-author of Future Proof Your Child for the 2020s and beyond. We are looking at exploring the balance between parental guidance and child independence. Right now though, subhanAllah, we are extremely fortunate that we are on the cusp and we tomorrow is the day of Ashura, the 10th of Muharram, subhanAllah. We are in the blessed days that Allah subhanahu wa ta'ala has blessed us, grant us through his absolute mercy and blessings. Now today, subhanAllah, we are focusing a little bit on the reflections that we have to have in our minds, our hearts, our souls when it comes to the day of Ashura. We do know the beauty in the rewards, in the fadail of Ashura. We've been learning it. Many of us are fasting today. And may Allah subhanahu wa ta'ala accept your fast, subhanAllah. Accept the ita'ah to Rasulullah sallallahu alayhi wa sallam, because it could so easily be that we forget these fasts. It could so easily be that we fast on one day and we do not follow the way of our beloved Habib sallallahu alayhi wa sallam. But it is in following the sunnah that we find our great solace and our greatest calm. Now, subhanAllah, beloved sisters, today we are looking at the intrinsic story that is attached to the day of Ashura. There's so many different stories that are attached to it, but it's the moment when Allah subhanahu wa ta'ala saves Fir'aun, as I saves Musa alayhi salatu wasalam from Fir'aun, excuse me. He saves Musa alayhi salatu wasalam from Fir'aun when Allah subhanahu wa ta'ala drowns Fir'aun, subhanAllah. And so we find that at this time there was a pursuit, right? There was an intense pursuit that was happening. And we find that Musa alayhi salatu wasalam was on the run while Fir'aun and, you know, his army were behind them, subhanAllah. And so we find that the ulama explained to us that Fir'aun set out with a huge group of people, subhanAllah. And the reality is that he didn't only take the army, you know, his army, which is what we would have thought would be the logical conclusion, just to take the army members. But he took the leaders and the entire government of Egypt at that time. He took the decision makers, the influential figures. He took the princes, he took ministers, he took nobles, he took leaders, he took and the soldiers. And so, subhanAllah, you find that he was so confident of the win that he took every single person with him who was integral to the running of Egypt, Allahu Akbar. Taking them with him, thinking that we, without a doubt, we, our numbers and our strength will outweigh and we will pound on Musa alayhi wasalam and the Bani Israel, and without a doubt, we will destroy them, subhanAllah. So Allah subhanahu wa ta'ala speaks about it. Allah says in the Quran, A'udhu billahi minash shaitanir rajim, bismillahir rahmanir rahim, fa'atba'uhum mushriqeen. So they pursued them at sunrise. Meaning they ran and they caught up with the children of Israel at sunrise, subhanAllah. And then at that moment when the two hosts saw each other, Allah says, فَلَمَّا تَرَى الْجَمْعَانِ When the two hosts saw each other, each group saw the other. At that time, subhanAllah, it is very worthy to note that the people of Musa alayhi salatu wasalam, the group of Musa alayhi salatu wasalam said, إِنَّا لَمُدْرَكُونَ Without a doubt, we are going to be overtaken. Why? Because they looked at Fir'aun and the people that were with him, the entirety of the group that was with him, and they felt that they had no hope and they would obviously be trampled by them, subhanAllah, right? And so at that time, in response to this doubt, now there's so many elements at play here. There's the element of strength from Fir'aun and his people, a kind of overconfidence that they would certainly overcome. they would certainly win, that they would certainly have the power, subhanAllah, right? And I think many of us, we struggle with this, a perceived strength, a strength that we think that we are able to overcome because of what we have logically in our hands. A perceived understanding that I am able to overcome, subhanAllah, right? But when you look at what happened in that moment, for when the two hosts met each other, when the sea met each other, and one army looks at the strength of this other army and thinks, we are going to be overcome, we are going to be drowned, we will be overtaken because the army is there, right? And so in that moment, there's a response of unshakable faith. Unshakable faith, where Musa alayhi salatu wasalam says, قَالَ كَلَّا إِنَّ مَعِيَ رَبِّي سَيَهْدِينَ. He says, nay, كَلَّا, never ever. Without a doubt, my Rabb is with me and he will guide me, subhanAllah. So he immediately breaks down the fear that they have. This fear that you have will never happen because Allah commanded us to be here and Allah subhanahu wa ta'ala does not go back on his promise, subhanAllah. You find that Harun alayhi salatu wasalam was right in the front with Yu'sha bin Nun, and there was another believer from the family of Fir'aun, and Musa alayhi salatu wasalam was at the back in the rear. And the ulama say, the scholars of tafsir explained to us, subhanAllah, that they stood there right in the front. Harun alayhi salatu wasalam obviously was right in the front, and Yu'sha bin Nun and this person, they're standing right in the front. They're far away from Fir'aun, from Musa alayhi salatu wasalam, and they, you know, one of them, subhanAllah, Yu'sha bin Nun, or the believer, he said to Musa alayhi salatu wasalam, he said, O Prophet of Allah, is it here that your Lord commanded you to bring us? He said, yes. Then Fir'aun and his troops drew near and they were very close, subhanAllah. And it is at that time when Allah subhanahu wa ta'ala commands him and Allah says, فَانْفَلَقَ فَكَانَ كُلُّ فِرْقٍ كَالطَّوْدِ الْعَظِيمِ. Allah commands him to split, to strike the sea with his staff. And he strikes it and it parts ways, subhanAllah. Allah says it parted ways and each separate part became like a huge mountain, meaning like mighty mountains, subhanAllah, right? And so it became like almost a pass between mountains. The sea divided into 12 parts, subhanAllah. And in it, they even were, as Imam Suddi rahmatullahi tells us, they were even windows through which they could see one another. And the water was like erected walls, subhanAllah. And Allah sent the wind to the seabed to make it solid like the land, right? Allah sent, literally the wind went right to the bottom, so it became firm like land. It wasn't like the sea, sand that we see now. So Allah subhanahu wa ta'ala says, فَضْرِبْ لَهُمْ طَرِيقًا فِي الْبَحْرِ يَبَثَى, and strike a dry path for them in the sea. 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And then Allah subhanahu wa ta'ala speaks about وَأَزْلَفْنَا. What did Allah subhanahu wa ta'ala do? Allah subhanahu wa ta'ala brought Fir'aun, and he brought the armies of Fir'aun near to the sea, subhanAllah. And Allah subhanahu wa ta'ala made it such that he saw Fir'aun and he saw the army of Fir'aun. He brought them right to the shore of the sea so that they could see. They could actually see, subhanAllah, the qudra and the might of Allah subhanahu wa ta'ala. Allah wanted them to witness it. Allah wanted them to understand, subhanAllah. Allah, and Allah puts this parable for us in the Quran. He uses two words. He uses anjayna and aghraqna. When the help of Allah comes, one mode, which is the sea, becomes a form of benefit, and the other one becomes a form of destruction, subhanAllah, right? The sea itself. 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And we saved Musa and all those with him. We saved all of them together, subhanAllah. ثُمَّ أَغْرَقْنَا الْآخَرِينَ. And then we drowned the others, subhanAllah, right? And so when Allah tells us the story in the Quran, he directs us to understand something very important. He says, إِنَّ فِي ذَلِكَ لَآيَةٌ. Without a doubt, there is a sign in this, right? Meaning that in this moment of the story, of this incident, where Allah subhanahu wa ta'ala comes to the aid of his people, where Allah subhanahu wa ta'ala's divine power is at play, when Allah subhanahu wa ta'ala shows you his timing, the perfection of his timing, when he shows you the perfection of his nusra, the perfection of his help, when you look at the wisdom of Allah subhanahu wa 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the signs of Allah and take ibrah from these signs. وَإِنَّ رَبَّكَ لَهُوَ الْعَزِيزُ الرَّحِيمُ, and without a doubt, Allah subhanahu wa ta'ala is the mighty, Allah subhanahu wa ta'ala is the merciful. Now if you and I have to ponder over the story, subhanallah, we go into depth, subhanallah, the depth of the meaning of ma'iya, inna ma'iya rabbi. When Musa alayhi salatu wasalam, when he goes through this difficulty, subhanallah, there's so many different lessons for us. And we come to Ashura, this is the day that Allah subhanahu wa ta'ala saves. Tomorrow is the day that Allah saves Musa alayhi salatu wasalam, and Allah subhanahu wa ta'ala saves the Bani Israel. There was a moment of doubt, but Allah subhanahu wa ta'ala shows us his power. And so we find that when we look at the stillness of iman that they had, firstly, when we see them, the magicians, when we rewind back to the magicians, when the magicians were going through that time where Fir'aun threatens to kill them, right? And Fir'aun threatens, and they say to him immediately, la dhayr, there's no worry, there's no stress, there's nothing, because we are going back to Allah subhanahu wa ta'ala. And so, beloved sisters, subhanAllah, beloved listeners of Radio Islam International, we find that the response of Musa alayhi salatu wasalam, when Allah subhanahu wa ta'ala was there for him, and Allah subhanahu wa ta'ala was with him, it was a huge reason for this, subhanAllah, was because when we look at the way Musa alayhi salatu wasalam understood Allah subhanahu wa ta'ala, he said, indeed with me is my Rabb. So in a test of faith, his heart did not become stricken, subhanAllah. In a test of faith, he didn't think that there was no way out, subhanAllah. And we find Rasulullah sallallahu alayhi wasallam going through similar situations, found himself in a very similar situation where he was in the cave of Thur. And again, he used these words, Ma'ya Rabbi. Now when you and I as ummatis of Rasulullah sallallahu alayhi wasallam, knowing the story of Musa alayhi salatu wasalam, seeing the help of Allah, we've got to build our faith on this, that at every single moment, Ma'ya Rabbi, my Rabb is with me, my Allah will guide me, he will take me to where I need to be, he will open up every single, every moment of my life, Allah subhanahu wa ta'ala carves it out and opens it up and carves it out and opens it up, and Allah guides me and takes me to each point of my life, subhanAllah. And so as it is that we are on the day of the 9th of Muharram, subhanAllah, awaiting the day of the 10th of Muharram, the day of Ashura, knowing that Rasulullah SAW said that we are closer to Musa alayhi wasalam, haqqu, we are more rightful to this day. We are also more rightful to understanding of the deep faith that he had, practicing the iman that he had, understanding that Allah subhanahu wa ta'ala split those seas. But the most important part of it is at that moment when waswasa comes to you, and when moments and words come to you and says, and we hear ourselves saying, inna labudra, we are going to be overtaken, we are going to be, I don't know what I'm going to do, what am I going to do, how am I going to do this? And you find that subhanAllah, Musa alayhi salatu wasalam says, kalla, never ever, he responds and breaks down the fear, and he responds to that fear with certainty, inna ma'ya rabbi. And so beloved listeners, you and I, it is incumbent upon us to develop a certainty in our Rabb, a fullness of faith, a depth of yaqeen. Without a doubt, my Allah is with me, and without a doubt, my Allah subhanahu wa ta'ala will take care of me. When we come to this day of Ashura, beloved listeners, we understand, subhanAllah, that this day is tied to two things. It's tied to holding the self back while fasting, holding the nafs back while we fast. And at the same time, it is tied to spending on our family, subhanAllah, because in that we find that there is barakah given to us. Now many of us, subhanAllah, when we think of saving, we think of keeping our money in order to save. And yet Allah subhanahu wa ta'ala is teaching us that by spending we actually save, Allahu Akbar. By spending we actually save. By spending we actually get more. By spending we open up the avenues of khayr and afiyah and barakah, subhanAllah. So beloved listeners, as you look at this day of Ashura, let it be a lesson for you and I. A lesson of faith to supersede everything. A lesson of iman to supersede our relationship with wealth. That faith should be the criteria of spending and never ever our logical systems or our wants and our needs. Let it be that we understand that our celebration is always intertwined with the beauty of fasting, with the beauty of understanding who Allah subhanahu wa ta'ala is. Let it be, subhanAllah, that we understand that the day of Ashura is not only a day, subhanAllah, that we venerate because, you know, we because it is a day in Muharram, but it is a day that we respect and we understand that Allah subhanahu wa ta'ala showed us what does true iman do, what does unshakable faith do. And Allah showed us that He can move mountains and He can create mountains out of water, subhanAllah, out of the ocean. May Allah subhanahu wa ta'ala bless us in our understanding that His nusra, His help, His assistance, in fact, He does every single thing. Barakallahu li wa lakum. May Allah bless you all abundantly. Let us take a short ad break. When we get back, bi'idhnillahi ta'ala, we are continuing with the conversation.
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0: The Life of a Believer, a Life of Growth and Abundance. Join Ustada Shakira Hunter on Hayat and Tayyiba from 2 p.m. to 3 p.m., focusing on the continuous development of a believer and a constant focus to self-growth within our acts of worship and skills.
1: Assalamu alaikum wa rahmatullahi ta'ala wa barakatuh. Beloved listeners of Radio Islam International, ahlan wa sahlan wa marhaban bikum. Welcome back to Hayatun Tayyiba with myself, Mu'alima Shakira Hunter, here at Radio Islam International. And on a Thursday afternoon, we are focusing on parenting. We are currently busy with a beautiful mini-series, Hands of Parenting, Finding the Right Balance. Today, we are unpacking hands of parenting, how much space children should be given, where parents should step back, and what healthy independence actually looks like in practice. We are joined by parenting expert Nikki Bush, who is also an award-winning speaker and co-author of Future Proof Your Child for the 2020s and beyond. Good afternoon, Nikki, and thank you so much for your time this afternoon. Welcome to Radio Islam International. Nikki, are you with us? Good afternoon.
2: Yes, I am. Good afternoon, Shakira. Can you hear me?
1: Yes, very well. Thank you so much for your time this afternoon.
2: Such a pleasure.
1: Now, when people hear the term hands of parenting, it can mean very different things, right? From your perspective, what does healthy independence in parenting actually look like?
2: So, Shakira, I think that as parents, we often lose sight of the end goal of parenting. And that is to let our children go. Ultimately, we need to let our children go out into the world without us, to survive without us, to be independent of us, to live without us, to learn to make their own money, to make their own way in the world. We can't always be there to protect them, to catch, to carry them, to stand in between them and the big wide world. So often when I ask parents, what is your wish for your child as a parent, what I hear is, I want my child to be happy and I want my child successful. And I would be a multimillionaire for every time I've heard those two answers. And yet, I think that ladder is actually up the wrong wall, because the ultimate goal is to let our children go. But how can we let them go with confidence if we haven't prepared them for the world? So if we're always running interference for our children between them and the world, if we're always saving them from getting into trouble or from not handing in work on time, or, you know, they leave their sports kit or books at home, their bag at home, and we always rush in and we deliver it, are they learning anything if we're always overprotecting them?
1: Subhanallah. Now, it's absolutely amazing what the point that my next question actually is, when we look at the world, right? I've traveled, I've seen kids from different backgrounds, I've seen parenting from different angles, and I've noticed that in South Africa we parent a little differently, right? And friends of mine throughout the world, they always, I've noticed, they let their children find things out for themselves, right? They would let them explore and discover. Do you think we as parents here in South Africa particularly, are we too involved in our children's lives? And do you feel like that has an impact on their confidence as well as their resilience?
2: It's a great question, and I think it really is a continuum. We obviously live in a country where we have to be cognizant of crime. So in the days, I've got children who are now 27 and 30, and I remember allowing my first child, who's now 30, so 30 years ago, or call it 25, maybe 20 years ago, I would let him ride on his bicycle to his granny's house. And that was about 5 kilometers away. Would I allow
1: today's
2: a child to do that?
1: It's I know.
2: Would I allow my child to do that today? The answer is no.
1: That's so true. Yeah.
2: It's just crazy. If you live in a secure estate, however, you might allow your children to ride a bicycle down the road to a friend's house. So I think we also have to understand that context is very important for this conversation. So it's not necessarily a one-size-fits-all. But where I'd like to take this conversation is that as parents today, we very much buy into creating or building children who look good on paper. We have a great report card, and they must be equipped so that they can go to university. And, you know, it's this picture of what success looks like is sometimes a bit skewed because it's not really real. So the parenting trends that I see that are almost sabotaging our children are that kids look good on paper, but in real life, they don't have skills that will help them be resourceful, resilient, and independent. That we sometimes sweep mistakes under the carpet and our children don't have to face the consequences of their actions. We are sometimes lowering standards for behavior, morality, and achievement, and we're not expecting accountability. And I think here's a big trap, that parents declare that their children are victims when things go wrong, instead of actually looking at what was your child's role in what happened. And so we're teaching kids to blame others for their own lack of success. And I think a big one here is often sabotaging the teacher. You know, our children spend a lot of time at school. A lot of their awake time is not spent with us as their parents. It's spent at school with teachers and coaches and, you know, the like. And if you have a disagreement with a teacher in front of a child, your child will not respect that teacher again. And we need our children to respect the adults who, you know, we're handing them over to that person's care while we are not there. And in order for there to be safety, there does need to be a respect relationship for that person who's in authority. And I often see parents actually really dismantling that relationship, and it cannot be saved after that. So, you know, once it's damaged, it's damaged. So we really also need to obviously choose the environments we put our children in as wisely as possible. But then within 100%. Those environments, we need to work out how we can create a little bit more space for our children to experience themselves and the consequences of their actions.
1: Mm-hmm. So obviously this would then mean having that line, right, between freedom as well as providing the structure that they need. So many parents will say to you, but I don't know where is that line. So, okay, if you could take us through that, understanding how do we, you know, allow them to go, but then ensure that they know that there are structures in place.
2: You know, I think as parents today, because we're so busy and there's a lot of parental guilt because we don't spend a lot of time with our children because most parents work, we tend to try and prepare the path for the child and make life easier rather than preparing the child for the path. And interestingly, as human beings, we learn the best lessons, no matter what our age, in childhood or adulthood. We learn our best lessons through struggle, through inconvenience, through discomfort, disappointment, and frustration. And when we do helicopter parenting or cotton wool parenting or lawnmower parenting, when you literally are mowing the obstacles out of your child's way and making it as easy as possible for your child to succeed, we actually don't do them a service, because life will always throw curveballs. We know this as adults. And how are your children going to be prepared for those curveballs in the future? So here's a very practical example of how to get a child to step up to the plate. And this is something I hear very regularly from therapists and doctors. Often in a therapist or a doctor's rooms, there's a jar of sweets or lollipops. I'm sure you've seen this. And your child sits next to you in the doctor's room, and they often whisper in mom or dad's ear, "Can you please ask the doctor if I can have a lollipop?" Now, a really good doctor or therapist will look the parent in the eye and say, you know, if Ishmael wants a lollipop, he must ask me for the lollipop, not you. And that's a very simple example of how our children will try to get us to be the middleman instead of looking the person in the eye and asking them for what they want. And this will also impact on your child as they grow older. Do they need help from someone? Are they confident enough to ask for somebody to help them? And then another example that is so kind of an everyday one we see all the time is children who are old enough and big enough to carry their own school bags into school have their parents carrying their school bags into school. And maybe if they're a young child, they might even be being carried by their parent together with their school bag. So there, you know, I'd really like to say that if you've got a child in preschool, by all means, you can, you know, walk your child into school, hold their hand. But if they are big enough to carry that light little backpack, they should. And if they are in grade one or grade two, they are big enough to walk into school and to carry their backpack and to be able to say goodbye to your child with confidence. So it's important that children learn to do things for themselves, by themselves. And there's a saying that goes like this: if they can, they must. If they can, they must. And that's a nice line for yes. our parents. Uh-huh. And then you might have a situation, and here's a really common one, and I fell into this trap. You know, not everybody is going to like your child, and uh-huh. your child is not going to like everybody. In other words, your child is not going to be in every friendship group, and vice versa. And often what happens is we intervene and we say to another mother, oh, you know, won't you ask your son or your daughter to be kind to my child and include them? And I learned this the hard way. It was actually a very good friend of mine. Our children were 12 boys, and my child was the shyer one, just like me as a child. Nobody believed me, but I was an extremely shy child. And I sensed that at 12, and we were talking now grade 7, that my child was feeling a little bit left out because the other child was far more charismatic and outgoing and mm-hmm. had a much wider circle of friends. And I phoned my very, very dear friend. I said, please, can you ask your son if he would just include my child? And she turned around to me, and she actually happened to be a very, very qualified, experienced teacher. And she said, you know, I'm going to say no to you, my friend. She said, you need to stop catching and carrying your child. And that was a metaphor, obviously. And stop walking in front of him because he needs to learn to walk by himself. And
1: it's amazing.
2: So right. That was such a wise line. And I've never forgotten it, actually. I've never forgotten it because she was really tasking me with letting my child go and letting him fend for himself, and he will find his own friends, which is true. And our children actually will find their own friends if we allow them to. But if we keep running interference because we're so worried about our children, we actually almost tell them they've got a... We might be creating a problem that isn't even there.
1: Mm-hmm. 100%. You know, I'm listening to you and I'm thinking of my three-year-old. She is absolutely crazy, confidently dynamic, right? And we moved to a new country, new language, and she was put into a school environment where she could not communicate, you know? And because she's always confident, I didn't bother to get involved in her relationships, you know, just assuming she would handle it. And my son, on the other hand, who knew the language, I was all nervous and worried about, you know, is he going to make friends? Is he going to find the right person, et cetera, et cetera. And somebody gave me very similar advice to what you received. But I noticed a year later now, you know, seeing how they developed, seeing how they created these little communities for themselves. And I realized that the smaller one, because she was left to fend for herself more comparatively to her brother, she actually has come out of it more fluent in a language, more confident in a language, having more friends. And you realize very quickly that it is as we coddle and as we hold him back, it's because of our own weaknesses and our own insecurities, isn't it? So
2: our own fears, yes.
1: Exactly. So now, you know, when you look at parents, where it's very easy for us to say this, but parenting nowadays stems from a place of fear, isn't it? So what are some practical ways that parents can step back, but then not feel guilty that they're stepping back and at the same time allowing for their children to thrive, very practically?
2: You know, and this is a very sort of controversial and personal topic, but if you've got extended family and really close friends, if you can do play dates and, you know, share meals with other families, go on holiday with other families, have sleepovers and things like that, to give your child a little bit of space from you and to show them that other families might do things a little differently and that might not be a bad thing. So, you know, they get very used to things being done a certain way at home, and it's good for them to experience other cultures and other families, and to have that ability to be able to not just go to sleep in my bed, in my bedroom, in my house, but having that flexibility and adaptability that when it's bedtime, we can go to sleep wherever we are, in, you know, grandparents' homes and aunties and uncles' homes, while mum and dad are having dinner there. I see so many children who have been mollycoddled to the point that, you know, people will leave, you know, a friend's event early because the children must be bathed at home and must go to bed, in their own home. And it just really restricts a lot of, you know, the fun that we can have as families. So children need to learn the life skills of being able to put themselves to sleep, being able to get through tough times. And often what happens with parents is we want to keep our children happy because we don't have a lot of time with them. And so we often overindulge our children, and there's a lack of vitamin N, which is vitamin no. And
1: I love that vitamin.
2: Yeah, they need boundaries. Shakira, our children need love, and they need boundaries. And boundaries tell them how far they can push before we push back. And children will keep pushing until you push back. So resourceful, resilient children know where the boundaries are. And don't give children too many choices. I am astounded at what parents do these days. They walk into a store, whether it's a toy store or a clothing store, and they ask their 4 or 5 year old, what do you want? 4 and 5 year olds can't deal with more than two choices, two options, max. In fact, what really, really, you know, I find it blows my mind, when a parent says to a child of any age, what would you like to eat? What would you like for supper? What would you like for lunch? When you've got a family of 4 or 5 people, are you going to ask everybody what they want to eat? Are you going to customize for everybody? Children need to learn to muck in. And we're not seeing that these days. We're seeing parents pander to their children's needs. This child doesn't need that, and that child doesn't need that. You know, you have to actually get to a point, if you've got a fussy child, where you say to them by about the age of 7, you can cook for yourself.
1: Now, I'm sure many parents are actually joining me and laughing, but at the same time nodding, because we all are guilty of this, you know, incredibly guilty of it. But if we go down, you know, go down to the nitty gritty of it, is that we are trying to build them up for a world which is fast changing, for a world that is, you know, as you said, a world that's not going to be in the comfort of our homes. So what skills should parents focus on building now to help children become more self-reliant in the future? We've just got just over a minute left, Nikki. Thank you so much.
2: Well, I think the chores are the glue that keeps family together. And when you invite your children in to share in doing the chores, you actually are giving them life skills that build their confidence and build this belief of I am, I can, and I will. We set so much store by our children's academic education that we are actually missing a beat here. And we really should be enabling our children and empowering them to help us do the chores and ultimately to do chores by themselves, so that when they leave us one day, they really know I can, I am, and I will. That is the kind of child who's going to thrive in a fast-changing world, because they are adaptable, flexible, resourceful, resilient, and they can live independently of you because they have the skills. So I really encourage the parents who are listening to start there in your own home. Parents are the hidden curriculum. You send your child to school to learn a formal academic curriculum, but the hidden curriculum is unbelievably important. Do not discount it in preparing your children to live independently of you one day.
1: Thank you so much, Nikki. It has been a pleasure chatting to you. And I can see why we say parenting expert, as well as the co-author of Future Proof of Your Child for the 2020s and beyond. Absolutely phenomenal talking to you. We've benefited so much. And our listeners as well, I'm sure. Thank you. And we hope you have a beautiful day ahead. Thank you for your time. Bye-bye.
2: Thanks, Shakira.
1: Listeners, alhamdulillah, thumma alhamdulillah, we have been chatting to Nikki Bush, our parenting expert, award-winning speaker and co-author of Future Proof Your Child for the 2020s and beyond. We've been exploring the balance between parental guidance and child independence. I hope you've enjoyed the show this afternoon, Hayatun Tayyiba. We are coming to the end of our show, and we thank you, the listener, for joining us. As always, a huge jazakallah khair to our engineer this afternoon, Hafizab, as well as to our producer, Sister Samira Kasmod. Barakallahu li wa lakum, and inshallah, we look forward to chatting to you all next week, Monday to Thursday, bi-idhnillahi ta'ala, from 2 to 3 p.m. Please keep us in your du'as, and we ask Allah subhanahu wa ta'ala to fill your homes with love, barakah, and mercy. From myself, Mu'alima Shakira Hanta, assalamu alaikum wa rahmatullahi ta'ala wa barakatuh.
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1: Assalamu alaikum wa rahmatullahi wa barakatuh. It's Thursday, the 25th of June 2026, corresponding to the 9th of Muharram 1448. In local news, Gauteng police have warned that people found to be sheltering undocumented foreign nationals could face criminal charges and financial penalties ahead of planned protest activity linked to the 30th of June deadline. Provincial Police Commissioner Tommy Mtombeni says fines of around 10,000 rand per undocumented person will be issued, with law enforcement stressing that immigration laws will be enforced strictly and without exception. The warning comes as police across Gauteng intensify preparations for potential unrest, with authorities calling for calm and compliance with the law as tensions rise around the informal deadline. In other local news, alleged underworld figure Vusimuzi Katmatlala has pleaded guilty to fraud, corruption and money laundering charges linked to the controversial 228 million rand SAPS Medicare 24 tender, and is set to become a key state witness in the case. Appearing in the Pretoria Magistrates Court, Matlala entered into a plea agreement after months of discussions with prosecutors. As part of the deal, he'll testify against his co-accused, potentially strengthening the state's prosecution in the high-profile corruption matter. Prosecutors say Matlala has already provided a detailed statement implicating several prominent individuals, not only in the police tender case, but also in other alleged corrupt activities that could form part of future investigations.
2: Yeah, that was indicated by our prosecutor to say that as part of what was happening here, we might have other people that might be followed up as soon as possible. But obviously, all of that will happen only after the magistrate has made a ruling on this matter.
1: In Oman news, human rights monitors are calling on Malaysian authorities to urgently respond to a surge in hate speech and discrimination targeting Rohingya refugees, warning the situation could escalate further if left unchecked. The group, Article 19, says online misinformation, fabricated claims and inflammatory posts have fueled hostility, including false allegations about Rohingya communities demanding land and special rights. Advocacy groups warn that recent community tensions and online narratives are deepening stigma and could increase the risk of real-world attacks and discrimination if not addressed through clear government action and public condemnation. On Radio Islam's Asia Pacific report, Al Ikhlas Hope Society founder and project coordinator Nurliza Nordin weighed in on the growing concerns and the impact on Rohingya communities in Malaysia.
3: A lot of the adults who are here are illiterate and they're not able to defend themselves as easily as other refugee groups. So they find it hard to assimilate and they cannot speak, you know, English normally. It's actually a weapon that, you know, causes them to be continuously oppressed even though they've left their countries. And locals, unfortunately, are finding fault with that in their day-to-day.
1: In Palestine news, violence has continued across the occupied Palestinian territories, with reports of a Palestinian man killed during an Israeli occupation force raid near Salfit in the occupied West Bank. In parallel, Israeli regime operations across the Gaza Strip included demolitions and shelling in several areas, including Khan Yunis, as the humanitarian situation remains severe. Health authorities in Gaza say the overall death toll since October 2023 has risen to 73,041 amid ongoing genocidal conditions and widespread destruction of infrastructure and civilian areas. And in world news, several

0: Gulf states and the United States have reaffirmed their commitment to regional stability following a joint ministerial meeting in Bahrain, with discussions focusing on diplomacy, maritime security, and economic cooperation. The meeting welcomed recent diplomatic progress, including the U.S.-Iran Memorandum of Understanding, brokered with mediation from Pakistan and Qatar, as well as the restoration of secure navigation through the Strait of Hormuz and Oman's Temporary Maritime Corridor Initiative. U.S. Secretary of State Marco Rubio described the talks as very productive, confirmed that no reconstruction fund for Iran had been discussed, and said there was no support among GCC states for tolls or transit fees in the Strait of Hormuz. Rubio also thanked Gulf leaders for their partnership, underscoring the United States' close and enduring relationship with the region.
1: The level of interaction, the level of a friendship that existed among us during these trying times was put to the test, and it passed with flying colors. I have undertaken this trip here today first and foremost to express my gratitude and appreciation for all of the cooperation and all of the help that we were given and all the things we were able to do together.
0: In finance news, the rand is trading at 16.57 to the dollar, 21.80 to the pound, 18.79 to the euro, and 4.40 to the Saudi rial. Gold is trading at $4,013.66 a fine ounce, and Brent crude oil at $72.71 a barrel. Our Salah times: in Johannesburg, Asr Hanafi is at 3:49 p.m. and Maghrib sets in at 5:28 p.m. And in Durban, Asr Hanafi is at 3:28 p.m. and Maghrib sets in at 5:08 p.m. I am Juwairia Eckstein with your Radio Islam News. The time is 6 minutes past three.
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0: Assalamu alaikum wa rahmatullahi wa barakatuh. Welcome back to Radio Islam International. My name is Habib Bobat, and inshallah I'll be keeping you company this afternoon. And we are following the developments in the country. I mean, Cat Matlala is dropping all the bombs there, as they say. Looks like he'll be revealing some damning evidences and damning details. It's going to be very interesting to see how things unfold in the country in the coming days. We could see many more names in terms of cops and senior officials that are involved right on the top there, the upper brass, as they refer to, in terms of crime intelligence and also the infiltration thereof. So following the Madlanga Commission, we're also following this particular case, we're following the Palapala, and so much happening in the country, and more importantly, we're following also the protest movements that are taking place. I don't know if you've seen, but the Jamiat came up with a 6-page communique for the Muslims here in South Africa as to how to approach this sensitive matter going into the 30th of June. There's guidelines for the Masjid Committee. There's guidelines for the Neighborhood Watch. There's guidelines for the community forums. There's guidelines there for ordinary citizens. It's a very comprehensive document. I've asked the team to study it and maybe do a synopsis of it for on air. So that is also happening. And this morning, Maulana Sulaiman Rawat also spoke to one of the spokesperson for March in March, you know, in light of the statement that was made yesterday, and also just broadly speaking about the 30th of June. I think it's worthwhile repurposing that interview this afternoon. We'll try and do that in the second part of the program. And all of this is taking place all with the intention of educating the Ummah and trying to do our part as far as the media house is concerned. Tomorrow, inshallah, I'll be speaking on the same matter at Shanul Islam, talking about how we can deal with xenophobia as a community, or Afrophobia as they refer to it now, and how to cut beyond the noise and look at the issue for what it is, also bringing in the Islamic angle. So lots happening in our neighborhood. We make dua that Allah Rabbul Izzah keep us all safe and sound wherever we are. And I've just concluded also a recording, a sit-down with Mufti Shafiq Jakura, a lengthy recording. Let's see how we're going to do that one also, on various aspects, you know, getting his thoughts on certain key matters. And inshallah, that will also come in due course. So all of this taking place, and we make dua that Allah Rabbul Izzah keep us with afiyah wherever we are.
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3: Mzansi, as we celebrate 32 years of democracy, we are reminded that South Africa's story is one of courage, resilience, and freedom, from the women who marched in 1956 to communities affected by forced removals and the youth who stood against injustice. 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Today, we honour those who came before us and reaffirm our commitment to the values enshrined in our Constitution. 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The message was brought to you by the Government Communication and Information System, the GCIS.
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0: When we visit a pharmacy, we often think only about collecting medication or finding relief for a common illness. Yet pharmacists are highly trained and accessible healthcare professionals whose role goes far beyond dispensing medication and the related. They offer guidance on medications, supplements, possible interactions, and the safe treatment of everyday health concerns. And they can also identify when a condition needs further medical attention. So today we explore how pharmacists help South Africans make informed healthcare decisions and why a quick convention or why a quick conversation with your pharmacist can make a real difference to your well-being. And joining us this afternoon is Michael Gulen, and he is a qualified pharmacist and is here to answer our questions. Michael, thank you very much for your time and welcome to Radio Islam International.
5: Thank you. Thanks for having me. And just to clarify, I'm not a qualified pharmacist. I run an academy that supports pharmacists with information.
0: Thank you very much for that clarification, Michael. So, Michael, let's start from the beginning. You know, many people still view pharmacies and pharmacists primarily as just a place where you pick up your medication and you move on. How has the role of pharmacists evolved over the years, and what services that South Africans can access at their local pharmacy today that they may not be aware of?
5: That's a great question. You know, I mean, I think that we live in a country where our healthcare system is under enormous pressure, and pharmacists play they really play a role in that. They're the first point of care for common ailments. They're incredibly well educated, and they're positioned to provide immediate guidance and treatment recommendations for all range of common ailments. So things like coughs, colds, allergies, etc. And the other thing is that they're highly accessible. So it's easy for people that don't necessarily have access to a clinic or a hospital to go into that first point of contact for healthcare advice and support.
0: So interesting. So when someone walks into a pharmacy seeking advice for a common ailment, what processes does a pharmacist follow to ensure, you know, that the treatment they recommend is both safe and appropriate for the individual?
5: Well, I think it really starts with the questions that they're asking, you know. So I think, I think it's around the questions that are being asked, you know. So when a patient goes into a pharmacist, the pharmacist is going to ask them a whole bunch of questions, and those questions are going to help them ascertain whether the treatment or the medication that they want to offer them is best suited for them.
0: Oh, okay. Lovely. So medication interactions can be serious concern, you know, especially for people managing chronic conditions. What are some common mistakes that patients make when combining prescription medication, over-the-counter remedies, and supplements? How can pharmacists help prevent these risks?
5: Yeah, that's such an important point, isn't it? And I think the risk mitigation there is that pharmacists have a very high level of specialization. Mm. You know, they don't just recommend an off-the-shelf generic product, for example, but they're trained to assess a patient's symptoms, for example. So when somebody goes into pharmacy, the first thing a pharmacist is going to do is they're going to ask about the medication that they're currently taking to get an understanding of their medical history. And then they're going to factor things such as age, pregnancy, any allergies or health conditions that exist. because they want to determine not just which product to take, but the best medication that will work for that particular patient and whether it's safe and appropriate. And then you contrast that with sort of a generic product that's off the shelf. And you know, there's very little personalized assessment where somebody just takes a product off a generic product off the shelf. So that knowledge, that personalized assessment that a pharmacist offers significantly reduces the risk of medication errors or negative interactions with the medication.
0: Now, in a healthcare system, Michael, that's facing, you know, increasing pressure and long waiting times, how important are pharmacists in improving access to healthcare, particularly in underserved communities across South Africa?
5: I mean, to me, I think that's one of the most exciting components of our pharmacists, because, you know, the fact is that because pharmacists and pharmacies in general are so accessible, they're now that first line point of care. And because they're that first line point of care, they're taking a lot of strain off our healthcare system. They're providing faster access to patients who can access a pharmacy and a pharmacy clinic quicker. It reduces the pressure, unnecessary pressure, on clinics and doctors and emergency departments. And in doing that, it makes that sort of healthcare more accessible to people that really need it. And it provides a short-term access to care for patients who go into a pharmacy looking for that that initial assistance with an ailment.
0: What are some situations where a pharmacist can confidently assist a patient, and when should they immediately refer someone to a doctor or hospital?
5: Yeah, I mean, look, I think the first point is when a doctor isn't immediately available. You know, being a pharmacist is the safest first point of contact. Again, because they're highly trained, you know, healthcare professionals, and they have an extensive knowledge of medicine and sort of common healthcare conditions. And because of that, they can quickly assess the various ailments and recommendations that are needed from an assistance perspective.
0: Now, you know, as healthcare continues to evolve, Michael, how do pharmacists keep up to date with new medicines, treatment guidelines, and advances in patient care?
5: Yeah, I think that's a really big challenge because it evolves so quickly, and HCPs, pharmacists, have one of the biggest sort of challenges they have is time. It's one of their most precious commodities. And the challenge is not just accessing information, but it's how they turn that information into practical knowledge that they can apply in real-world situations. And so I think really it's about being able to access information when they need it in a moment of need. And things like e-learning and short-based, you know, environments where they can access information and courses online to help them upskill their knowledge in sort of quick bite-sized moments is where we see more and more pharmacists turn to grow their knowledge and be able to apply it in the pharmacy environment.
0: And then, Michael, you know, you have the common, what you call, ailments that people deal with, like flu. It's the flu season now. Some patients would come in and just insist, you know, I just need some antibiotics, or I need this, or I need that. How important it is then for the pharmacist to guide the person and better educate them?
5: Look, I think it's absolutely critical, you know, because when somebody comes in and they're sort of self-diagnosed, as it were, you know, they're making an uninformed and potentially dangerous assessment about their health. And mostly that happens as a result of something Googling, you know, and determining what ailment they're suffering. Whereas a pharmacist is able to assist someone that goes into pharmacy to make a safer, more informed decision about their health, whether it's a minor ailments or it's the requirements of an over-the-counter medication, or where there's a serious condition they're suffering from, to guide them to the right place, recommend the right place of treatment. And that's really where these simple conversations at pharmacy, you know, are so beneficial.
0: And, you know, for listeners who may not regularly speak to their pharmacists, why is it worth, you know, taking a few extra minutes to ask questions rather than simply just collecting the medication and leaving?
5: Well, I think, you know, it's important because they're able to, you know, first and foremost, a pharmacist is able to assess their, you know, their symptoms. They're able to identify for them, you know, the right kind of treatments. and recommendations around ailments that they're suffering from. And I think so often South Africans are more used to going into pharmacy just to pick up the medication, whether it's prescription medication or it's an OTC product, that they forget that pharmacists are highly trained medical professionals and are able to provide them with a whole range of medical advice and health advice, mm-hmm. Which mitigates the risk of making poor self-diagnosis and taking something off the shelf that might not necessarily be the appropriate solution or treatment for what it is that they're suffering from.
0: True. You know, there's one thing that we often hear at the pharmacies that we don't have this available, but we got the generic. What does it mean when they say they got a generic?
5: Yeah, well, like, the generic is taking what really constitutes 80-85% of the non-generic formulation, and formulating a similar product that has, let's say, 85% efficacy, but at a significantly lower price. And I think the value of generics in South Africa, if you think about the different members of our society, generic products make effective healthcare treatment more accessible to a broader range of patients.
0: Mm. Michael, while we do have you, what about using products beyond their shelf life? Is it still safe? Like, for example, somebody's got Panado lying in his house and maybe it just expired 3-4 days ago. Is it still safe to take it?
5: I'd love to answer that question, but I don't believe I'm suitably qualified to do that. And at the risk of dispensing medical advice that I'm not qualified to provide, mm-hmm. I would recommend that someone that has medication that is out of date, they do the very thing we're talking about now. They go into pharmacy with it, and they have a conversation with their pharmacist and get advice from them about whether that medication is safe to continue to use.
0: Mm. So, Michael, looking ahead, what role do you see pharmacists playing in the future of primary healthcare in South Africa?
5: Well, I think that first and foremost, you know, if more South Africans started their sort of everyday non-emergency healthcare concern with the conversation at the pharmacy, it would mean that the primary healthcare can become more accessible and efficient and cost-effective. And I think that's the role that pharmacists play, is that they're really helping to reduce unnecessary doctor visits, they're easing the pressure on clinics and emergency departments. And in doing so, they're ensuring that healthcare resources are focused on patients who need them the most. You know, and then what that means is that the patients that are going to pharmacy are benefiting from faster access to professional healthcare advice. They're getting those early interventions for minor ailments and those sorts of things. And in doing so, I think that pharmacists, the role they're playing is that they are making sure that primary healthcare access is available to a broader range of our population, particularly if we think about rural areas where that is often a challenging situation.
0: Michael, thank you very much for your time this afternoon. Much appreciated.
5: Thank you for the chat.
0: Thank you. Bye-bye.
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So, yesterday we discussed the life of Ummul Mu'mineen Hafsa radiallahu ta'ala anha. Just to do a quick recap of her life, and then we move on to the next mother of the believers. And today we will be discussing Zainab bint Khuzaymah. So, talking about Ummul Mu'mineen Hafsa radiallahu ta'ala anha, yesterday we discussed that her mother was Zainab bint Mad'un, the sister of Uthman ibn Mad'un, the first person to be buried in Jannatul Baqiyya or Baqiyya al-Gharqad from the Muhajirun. And she had embraced Islam already in Mecca, and she made the hijrah with her husband. And before the Prophet sallallahu alaihi wasallam, Hafsa radiallahu ta'ala anha was under Khunais bin Hudhafa al-Sahmi. And he passed away after the Battle of Badr because of the injuries that he picked up in the battle, and so she became a widow. Then Sayyidina Umar ibn al-Khattab, the father, he said, I would like to get my daughter settled. And so he went to Uthman and he offered this proposal to him, and he said, give me some time to think about it and I'll get back to you. Sayyidina Umar said, I waited for a while, and a few days later I met him, and Sayyidina Uthman said that I don't think I should marry at this particular moment. And that's the answer he gave. And not outright refusing or rejecting him, because the prospects were there if the Prophet of Allah sallallahu alaihi wasallam did not basically marry her. Then he went to Sayyidina Abu Bakr, and Sayyidina Abu Bakr said, I'll give you a response. And basically he did not say anything to reject Sayyidina Umar, nor did he give him a clear answer to say that he's accepting. Because Sayyidina Abu Bakr was aware that the Prophet of Allah expressed his intention and was inquiring about Hafsa. And so this was a matter that was between him and the Prophet sallallahu alaihi wasallam, and he did not want to divulge this to Sayyidina Umar. So after, when the nikah took place and the Prophet of Allah married her, Sayyidina Abu Bakr clarified with Umar that perhaps you were unhappy with me when I did not give you an answer. And Sayyidina Umar said yes, and Sayyidina Abu Bakr said this was the reason the Prophet of Allah had intentions for Hafsa, and therefore I did not want to express anything on my side. If he did not marry her, then by all means I would have accepted the proposal from you for Hafsa. So that is as far as her marriage. The Prophet of Allah married her in the third year after Hijrah in Shawwal. And the Prophet sallallahu alaihi wasallam at one point, according to one narration, wanted to divorce her, and according to another narration, he divorced her. But in any case, he was told to hold on to Hafsa radiallahu ta'ala an by Jibreel al-Amin himself, that O Nabi of Allah, keep Hafsa in your marriage, for she will be your partner in Jannah. And indeed, she is a lady that fasts regularly, and she stands up in Salah at night regularly. So, looking at her background, Allah Rabbul Izzah made arrangements that she would still be part of the Ummahatul Mu'mineen and remain in the wedlock of the Prophet sallallahu alaihi wasallam. Yesterday we also discussed the incident that Sayyidina Umar and his companion used to take turns to come to the gathering of the Prophet sallallahu alaihi wasallam. And one day his companion came and said, the Prophet of Allah has divorced his wives. And the first worry that Sayyidina Umar had was that, I hope Hafsa is not divorced. And so when the Prophet of Allah was sitting, Sayyidina Umar went to, converse with him. We spoke about this incident. I'm not going to go into the details of it. We also spoke about the fact that she was entrusted with the Quran for the safekeeping that was compiled in the time of Sayyidina Abu Bakr. Now, we know that the Quran was not in book form until Sayyidina Abu Bakr's period. And that particular Quran was with Sayyidina Abu Bakr, then Sayyidina Umar, and then it was passed to Hafsa radiallahu ta'ala anha. And we also know that she was a very pious and upright lady. She used to fast regularly, and she used to read a lot of nafil salah at night, worshipping her Lord. She passed away when she was 60 years of age, and we have at least 70 narrations from her that appears in Bukhari
as well as Muslim and other books of hadith. The people that went down in her grave were her brothers, Abdullah and Asim ibn Umar, ibn Umar ibn al-Khattab radiyallahu ta'ala. So that was yesterday's discussion. When we return, we are going to look at the next mother of the believers. There isn't much details about Zainab bint Khuzaymah simply because she passed away very shortly after she had married the Prophet sallallahu alaihi wasallam. We're going to talk about her after this.

0: Today we look at the life of Ummul Mu'mineen, Zainab bint Khuzaymah radiyallahu ta'ala anha, the mother of the believers. Now, when we talk about Zainab radiyallahu ta'ala anha, there are two Zainabs that were the wives of the Prophet sallallahu alayhi wasallam. One is Zainab bint Khuzaymah, and she is one of the two. She's the first one that the Prophet of Allah married. And then there's another Zainab that is to come in our discussion, and her name is Zainab bint Jahash radiyallahu ta'ala anha. So that's a separate Zainab. As far as our discussion today is concerned, we are talking about Zainab bint Khuzaymah, who is known as Ummul Masakin, the mother of the destitute, the mother of the poor people, the mother of the destitute. So her name is Zainab bint Khuzaymah al-Hilaliyah. The Prophet sallallahu alayhi wasallam married her in the month of Ramadan in the third year after Hijrah. So this is after Hafsa. If we follow the sequence, first was Khadija, then Sauda, then Aisha, then Hafsa, and now Zainab bint Khuzaymah radiyallahu ta'ala anhunna ajma'in. So we are on wife number 5 of the Prophet sallallahu alayhi wasallam. So she was married to the Prophet of Allah in the third year after Hijrah in the month of Ramadan. She is also known as Ummul Masakin, and this title was given to her already from the days of Jahiliyyah. That means even before Islam. She was very, very generous. She was very generous in terms of her character and in terms of her, outlook to life and things. So, she was known as Ummul Mu'mineen Amma wa Ummul Masakin bil Khusus. For the people, she was known in general terms Ummul Mu'mineen. But in the circles of the poor people, she was known as with even more importance and even with greater affection as the mother of the destitute. So, before the Prophet sallallahu alaihi wasallam, the narrations differ. Basically, there's mention of three other people before the Prophet sallallahu alaihi wasallam. One is Tufail ibn al-Harith. Number two is the brother of Tufail, that is Ubaidah ibn al-Harith. And number three is Abdullah ibn Jahash. These are three people whose names appear in her seerah when we discuss her life. So the Prophet sallallahu alaihi wasallam married her after her husband was martyred in the battle of Uhud. Abdullah ibn Jahash, who was martyred in the battle of Uhud. After this, after she had completed her iddah, the Prophet of Allah sallallahu alaihi wasallam had proposed for her. Now, when we look at her life, she lived a very short period with the Prophet sallallahu alaihi wasallam after her marriage. Very short period. Very short meaning, they put it as 2 to 3 months. 2 to 3 months, and maximum they put it to 8 months, as per the different reports that we have. But in essence, her stay with the Prophet of Allah was very short because she had passed away in the life of the Prophet sallallahu alaihi wasallam. So she becomes the second lady in the relationship of the Prophet sallallahu alaihi wasallam who passed away in his life. First was Khadija radiyallahu ta'ala anha, our beloved mother, who stayed with the Prophet of Allah in Mecca, and all his children were from Khadija. The second lady who passed away in his life was Zainab bint Khuzaymah radiyallahu ta'ala anha, after a very short period in the nikah of the Prophet sallallahu alaihi wasallam. The Prophet of Allah himself performed her salatul janaza and made dua for her and was part of the burial procession. So that means she had the honor of having the Prophet of Allah as a husband, and also the honor of the Prophet of Allah leading her salatul janaza and been part of the burial procession. So that is to her credit in terms of her accolades. We know that whether long stay or short stay, the fact of the matter is, if they were in the wedlock of the Prophet sallallahu alaihi wasallam, they automatically, get this honor of being called the mother of the believers. It's not that only if you stay X amount of time with the Prophet of Allah, then you are entitled to be called the mother of the believers. It was not like that. The fact that she was married to the Prophet of Allah and she passed away in his nikah, she is the mother of the believers, even though the stay was very short. And in terms of her generosity was well known both in the Muslim and the non-Muslim circle. So, which also indicates that she had her own money also. And that she came with her own money even when she got married to the Prophet sallallahu alaihi wasallam, which is a source of inspiration for everybody, in a sense that if you are a lady and Allah has blessed you with wealth, you come from a wealthy background, you can also use your wealth to come closer to Allah Rabbul Izzah. She's not the only person. We know of Khadija radiallahu ta'ala anha that also spent very generously on the Prophet sallallahu alaihi wasallam and on his mission. We know that she was a wealthy lady. In this case of Zainab bint Khuzaimah, she also was known as the mother of the destitute because of her generosity. So you have to ask yourself this question: what is it that I would like to be remembered by the people? The worst thing to be remembered for is your miserliness and your stinginess or your cowardice. That's the worst of traits to be known by. And the best of qualities and the best of traits to be known by is generosity, honesty, integrity. In the case of Zainab bint Khuzaimah, she was known for generosity. We are discussing her life 1400 years later. And yet we recall this outstanding attribute of hers, that she was a generous person. And she was very hospitable, and she was very warm and embracing and forthcoming, which is an outstanding quality, given the fact that she was married to the most generous of people, Rasulullah sallallahu alaihi wasallam. So that concludes our discussion as far as Zainab bint Khuzaimah. So if she was married to the Prophet sallallahu alaihi wasallam in the third year after Hijrah in Ramadan, so it will be Shawwal, Dhul Qa'dah, Dhul Hijjah. Either she passed away in Dhul Hijjah or Muharram of the next year, or Safar, depending how you get in your report. But give or take, she was with the Prophet of Allah between 2 and 8 months. I wonder if you knew that. It's an interesting fact indeed. And each day we get to learn about the mothers of the believers. May Allah Rabbul Izzah be pleased with them. And one more point before we conclude here is that when we talk about the mothers of the believer, this is not exclusive for the ladies. I must emphasize that. They serve as a role model both for the men and the women of this ummah. All of them without exception. So it should not be looked at from this perspective that it's only for the ladies, because we're talking about ladies. It serves as a lesson for all of us, for males and females alike.
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0: So we're going to repurpose an interview that was done this morning on Sabah al-Muslim by Mawlana Suleiman Rawat, a very important one in light of what is happening in the country. Mawlana Suleiman basically spoke to the spokesperson of March and March, and he asked the relevant questions and the important ones, around safety, around the assurances that they give in terms of public safety on the 30th of June. Also the critical question that if 30th of June comes and the date lapses and there are still foreigners in the country, what have you achieved by that point and what do you manage with your efforts? That was also asked. And also the question on Palestine. You know, yesterday she made that statement in the press briefing that why do we care or why should we care? And that's the angle that she had taken in clarifying her stance with the alleged alignment with the Israelis and the funding that's coming from there. So let's take a listen to that interview.
1: More than 20 anti-legal immigration organizations and civic groups have vowed that their planned action on 30th June will be peaceful and lawful, insisting that their campaign is directed at undocumented migrants and government failures in immigration and enforcement. This is what was emphasized at the press briefing yesterday, led by March in March, and we speak to the campaign spokesperson, Sandile Dube. Sandile, very good morning to you, and welcome to Radio Islam International.
2: Good morning, sir, and good morning to your listeners.
1: So, you have repeatedly stated that you do not support violence, looting, intimidation, any attacks on foreign nationals. What measures have you put in place to ensure that, criminal elements, third force elements, don't infiltrate your march on 30th of June and create chaos and looting and the like, because it has happened previously with other such initiatives?
2: Well, we have our posters. If you'd note our official posters of March and March, the tagline there that's written, no weapons, which tells us that, we are peaceful in our nature. And also we communicate a message that our marches should be in line with the Constitution of the Republic of South Africa. We don't want to do anything outside that. Hence, we're holding the government accountable from a constitutional point of view. So we can hold the government accountable, and we, the lawbreakers, as well. So that we don't support.
1: Now, you've called for undocumented migrants to leave South Africa by the 30th of June to self-deport. If the 1st of July arrives, you've done your march and it's peaceful and you've made your point as you have been for quite some time. But if these undocumented migrants remain in the country, then what would have been the actual objective of the mobilization? What specific outcomes have you set yourself in terms of this protest and march on the 30th of June?
2: Well, first and foremost, we know that there's different stages at which this program of action is taking place. I would think at the moment we are in a resistance stage where there's a resistance from various factors, including some of the political organizations, the fact that there is illegal immigration in South Africa. And there's also a resistance within the illegal immigrants themselves. So our target is to see a stage where there's an acceptance stage. People accept that I'm on the wrong, and various other groups are also having that acceptance stage to say, look, we have a problem, and the problem must be sorted out. So beyond the 30th of June, we have no option but to keep the message escalated, intensify our campaign. We understand that there won't be all illegal immigrants convicted by 30th of June, but nevertheless, there must be a deadline in anything that we do. We can't just have an open-ended campaign.
1: Now, many analysts and many economists are raising a concern. They're saying that, of course, all migrants have to be in this country legally. We'll all agree on that. If they have to leave suddenly and in big numbers, many of them operate businesses, they rent properties, they employ South Africans, they participate in local supply chains. and there would be significant consequence on the economy if they were to leave suddenly and in big numbers. What are your thoughts in terms of how that can be managed? Even if we were to say, well, just employ South Africans in their place, there are processes that would have to unfold, which these experts fear would take time, and that there would be significant damage to the economy.
2: Well, I doubt that we are on the same page in terms of the migrants we're talking about. The legal migrant obviously must stay in South Africa. We don't have a problem with that. Our campaign is on illegal immigrants, and we doubt the fact that there's illegal immigrants employing South Africans, having businesses. And if that is so, then it might be some of those illegal immigrants who are also doing illegal things in South Africa, like drug trafficking, human trafficking, and all those sorts of crimes that we want to fight against in our country. So the economists must just cool down. The march or the marches or the campaign is not perpetrated on legal immigrants. It's perpetrated on illegal immigrants. So they shouldn't have a problem with that.
1: Finally, then, during yesterday's briefing, right, March and March leader Jacinta Ngobisi Zuma rejected very clearly and vehemently any suggestion that March and March receives Israeli or Zionist funding, and she went on to elaborate as to why she was offended by such allegations. She then made one statement where she questioned why South Africans should care whether Palestinians or Israelis are in South Africa, describing it as a religious conflict and saying March and March only cares whether people are legally documented. Subsequent to that, on social media, there was quite a bit of backlash from people of all religions and race groups saying that this was a mischaracterization, that the Palestinian issue is not a religious war between Muslims and Israelis in South Africa, but it's an international issue of justice and solidarity and genocide. And that the likes of Madiba had said South Africa would not be free until Palestine is free. So this is a human rights issue, a justice issue. Like South Africa got solidarity from the international community during apartheid, is it not befitting and correct for South Africa to show international solidarity with the oppressed people of Palestine? Your comments on that?
2: Well, that's a political issue, which is borders around political parties. For us, we are a civic movement, which is non-political. If we make an error around a political statement, then we shouldn't be judged too harshly on that. But the point that was made yesterday is a misinformation that March and March gets its funding from Israel. And that's a very offensive comment, and that had to be rejected with the contempt it deserves. And she went further to say, if anyone wants to investigate the books of March and March in terms of financial statement, that is open. She declared it open in front of everyone. So that you can understand the anger, the emotions involved when we know the position of South Africa in as far as Israel is concerned, and then you have some statements, very careless and reckless statements that are made against March and March movement, getting its funding from Israel. So that was a very offensive statement, and I wouldn't blame her for whatever statement she said in protecting the image of March and March.
1: You are correct. I mean, she did clarify that. I think going back to what you said earlier on, that it's a political issue. And that's where I think people have a disagreement. They're saying it's not a political issue. It's a human rights issue. It's an issue of international solidarity and siding with the people who are oppressed. It's a justice issue. And even civic organizations should frame it correctly and be on the right side of justice.
2: Of course, the majority of South African people, as far as the Middle East war

0: pushed back against comments by U.S. Ambassador Brent Bozell, who accused Pretoria of aligning with America's geopolitical rivals. Durko says South Africa's foreign policy is based on non-alignment, stressing that this approach should not be confused with neutrality or weakness. It says the country will not be drawn into global power rivalries and will continue prioritizing dialogue, peace, and national interests. The response follows remarks made on social media by Bozell, who criticized South Africa for hosting Iranian officials and for sending senior government leaders on a working visit to China. Durko's spokesperson reiterated that South Africa's foreign policy will not be dictated by external pressure. In other local news, March and March's Jacinta Ngobise-Zuma briefed the media in Midrand yesterday on their planned action ahead of the 30th of June deadline for undocumented foreign nationals to leave South Africa. The group, alongside more than 20 allied organizations, says its mobilization will remain non-violent, with a firm stance against looting or any form of destruction during planned activities linked to the deadline. They're calling for undocumented migrants to voluntarily exit the country by the set date while maintaining that their campaign will remain peaceful. Radio Islam spoke to March and March spokesperson Sandile Dube on what happens after the 30th of June, given concerns about the practical challenges of enforcing such a deadline.
1: There's different stages at which this program of action is taking place. I think at the moment we are in a resistance stage. Beyond the 30th of June, we have no option but to keep the message escalated, intensify our campaigns, and we understand that there won't be all illegal immigrants evicted by 30th of June, but nevertheless, there must be a deadline in anything that we do. We can't just have an open-ended campaign.
0: In Oman news, the Council on American Islamic Relations has expressed solidarity with Scotland's Muslim community following a series of stabbing attacks in Edinburgh that authorities say were driven by anti-Muslim hatred and left several people injured. Reports indicate that some victims were targeted near a mosque, with counter-terrorism police involved in the investigation. CARE, the US-based Muslim civil rights organization, condemned the violence and called for stronger action against Islamophobia, urging political leaders to reject rhetoric that fuels hostility toward Muslim communities. On Radio Islam's America report, CARE spokesperson Ibrahim Hooper spoke to us about the wider impact of rising anti-Muslim sentiment and the need for firm protection of religious communities.
2: Unfortunately, we're seeing it around Europe, in Scotland, in England, Ireland. There were anti-Muslim, anti-immigrant riots. We're seeing it here in the United States through the promotion of anti-Muslim hate by elected officials. And by the way, I think the level of hate is even more than after the 9/11 terror attacks, because at that time, public officials spoke out against hate. Now they're the ones promoting it.
0: In Palestine news, the Jerusalem governorate has raised concern over what it describes as a historic decline in the number of guards at Al-Aqsa Mosque, warning it could weaken protection of the site. Advisor to the governor of Jerusalem, Maruf Al-Rifai, says the situation is the result of ongoing Israeli measures affecting the Islamic Waqf Department and its staff, including bans and permit cancellations for employees from Jerusalem and the West Bank. He says the number of guards on duty has dropped sharply, with morning shifts reportedly reduced to around 20 staff compared to an official roster of more than 50 following the removal or restriction of dozens of personnel. In world news, authorities in Venezuela are racing to locate survivors after two powerful earthquakes struck within minutes of each other, leaving 164 people confirmed dead and more than 11,000 reported missing. The twin quakes, both measuring above magnitude 7, caused widespread destruction, with damaged buildings, disrupted infrastructure, and rescue teams searching through rubble in affected areas. Officials have described the situation as chaotic as emergency crews work to reach isolated communities. Experts warn the death toll could rise significantly as

0: search operations continue, with some analysts cautioning that the final number of fatalities may be far higher given the scale of the disaster and the large number of people still unaccounted for.
1: There was a cloud of smoke that wouldn't let us see. And when we went downstairs, the scene was like a horror movie. We had to climb over the rubble and everything.
2: I was sleeping, and when I woke up, I saw that my house was literally moving. The tanks were falling, the water jug fell, some dishes broke.
3: It was the strongest I had ever felt, and it was long. We had never had anything break in any earthquake, and everything inside the house broke, all the glasses, everything fell.
0: In finance news, the rand is trading at 16.48 to the dollar, 21.74 to the pound, 18.73 to the euro, and 4.40 to the Saudi rial. Gold is trading at $4,018.56 a fine ounce, and Brent crude oil at $73.45 a barrel. Our Salah times in Johannesburg, Maghrib sets in at 5.28 p.m. and Isha is at 6.48 p.m. And in Durban, Maghrib sets in at 5.08 p.m. and Isha is at 6.31 p.m. I am Juwairia Eckstein with your Radio Islam News. The time is 7 minutes past four.
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1: What have you lost interest in but used to really enjoy, love and enjoy what happened? Joined by Sister Mumtaz. Assalamu alaikum wa rahmatullahi wa barakatuh.
2: Wa alaikum salam wa rahmatullahi wa barakatuh. This is such an interesting question because the response I got was mostly people saying that life happened and this is why they stopped doing the things they do. But we also see a trend where a lot of people stop maintaining family ties or kept from people. I'm going to start off with Fatima Mullah. She said, reading from COVID happened and I lost interest in books. I have a stack of books that I haven't read yet, perhaps my attention span. Zainab Dokra goes, at one point I lost interest with my food blog. I just could not find a joy in creating new recipes, shooting them, and then sharing them. Step back for a while, and then I went back into the space after I found it beneficial to myself. Rafia Mata says, not lost interest, but a new chapter. No more chasing, overworking, running after everyone and people pleasing, and wanting to do many activities for stimulation. Been there, done it, and now it's a soft, peaceful life and contentment, and Allah make it easy and beautiful for everyone. Suraya Mehman Azda says, my heart no longer wants material things and I realize it's worth zero. Faisal Nakura said, for me, it was Eid al-Fitr preps. I used to go out for all my kids, and now I just realize that I am at a space where there is other family members that can make my life easier. Even though I enjoy doing it, it just takes up too much energy. Another one is from Ozma Chair. She says, I loved painting, crafts, embroidery, reading, and going to the bookshop and but I do it if I get time, but who has the time? Zainab Mia says, gardening. The people I love were not gardening people at all, and they're opposite to me, so I no longer do gardening. A lot of people, such as Ilham Abram says, family and friends, I used to enjoy spending time with them. When I went through a dark patch in my life, I found myself alone with one or two people whom I could rely on. The rest I had to isolate myself on. And this seems to be a very common theme. So Muftisab, I want to change the scripture and ask you, during these blessed days, how important is keeping up with family ties?
1: Yes, it cannot be overemphasized, you know, the importance of family ties. But what we need to realize is, you know, that there's different levels to family ties. One is maintaining a healthy relationship with boundaries. One is, you know, being very close, and then at some point that leading to familiarity leads to contempt. And the other is being totally aloof. So, you know, on either end, what we need to understand is that we need to utilize moments like these because these are ideal opportunities to build and to maintain that connectivity. There has to be some sort of give and take from both parties. There are instances where, you know, a relationship becomes toxic and harmful, and more than any benefit, it just brings harm. In instances like that, one should still continue doing your bit and fulfilling your basic right. So there's a basic right and there's that going beyond and above that. And I think at minimum, in certain instances where a person feels that there's negativity coming out of a relationship, one should continue maintaining it with the basic that is required from you. What are your advices in this regard, Sister Mumtaz?
2: So with this, yeah, what comes to mind is Hadith Qudsi that comes from Allah subhanahu wa ta'ala, and he reminds us that family is sent to us as a form of mercy and that we should maintain family ties as well. And what you've mentioned is that there's different levels. In some instances where family members become toxic, just a basic salam, light talking, just gentle talking to keep that distance and that boundary in place. But it's strongly emphasize to keep family ties, because what we are seeing in a community is that many of the times, you know, a certain family members have issues and it's not really told to the children, but then the children then carry on their grudges and we see generations then not talking. So my advice is that, you know, extend an olive branch, but keep your boundaries in it. And as you mentioned as well, Mojisab, that there are levels in doing your bit. And he doesn't have to go above and beyond it. Even a simple salam, how are you? And you leave it at that, still is considered as maintaining family ties.
1: Jazakumullah khair. Assalamu alaikum wa rahmatullahi wa barakatuh.
2: Wa alaikum salam wa rahmatullahi wa barakatuh.
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1: Yes, this afternoon we talk about an elderly rights payer caught in a municipal bureaucratic failure despite approved debt write-off. The Inkatha Freedom Party has called on the Itakwini municipality to urgently account for what appears to be a serious administrative failure involving an elderly resident whose debt write-off application was approved several years ago but remains unimplemented. We're joined by Councillor Dr. Jonathan Anipin, Inkatha Freedom Party, Itakwini Municipality. Dr. Jonathan, good afternoon and welcome to the program.
6: Good afternoon to you and good afternoon to your listeners. 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
1: How did the IFP first become aware of Mr. Poobalan Naika's situation?
6: Mr. Naika approached us a few months ago because he had completed an indigent application with the municipality, I think sometime in 2021, and the application was processed. The full process was actually followed, whereby a social worker visited and so forth, and they were supposed to have then had that account sent to the finance department for a write-off. And since 2022, the matter has just been lying in abeyance.
1: Yes. Do you believe this was an isolated administrative oversight, or is there evidence of a deeper systematic problem within Itakwini municipality?
6: No, definitely it's a deeper systematic problem in the municipality, because we see these cases on a regular basis. And I think we've identified the challenges that exist in the system, but it is then the responsibility of the municipality to fix those loopholes. For example, in Itakwini, we have only one social worker to deal with all of the applications that come through for indigent support. My office alone has submitted over 5,000 applications in the last year and a half. That is aside from all the other applications that come from the various different regions and various other councillors in the municipality. Secondly, we don't have an electronic system where customers can say, listen, I've done the application and I can do it, I can send it through electronically. It's all done on paper. So the possibility of it being lost between departments is very likely. Thirdly, I think also we used to have a system where we had officials from an organ of the municipality called Operation Sukumasake, where those individuals would then pick up forms from the customer, take it to the social worker, have the social worker come back to the customer, complete the form, bring it back to OSS, take it to a different department, have signatures placed on it. So the whole back and forth system exposed the customs application to vulnerability. We've now changed the system, so it's just complete drop-off, and then the social worker visits and writes off. But the backlog we have as a result of the previous system that we used, and as a result of the lack of human resources we have for the function itself, is what's compromising the system. In the case of Mr. Naika, the write-off was actually approved in 2022, but because a particular individual in the municipality had lost the form signed by the social worker, if the municipality had written off the arrears amount at that point, it would have been raised by the Auditor General as an audit query. And I think we've seen too many cases like this where documents and paperwork has been lost, and it just prejudices the customer because they then become vulnerable to other credit control measures of the city.
1: Yes, certainly. In terms of, you know, how can elderly and vulnerable residents protect themselves when dealing with municipal administrative processes?
6: So I always advocate that the individual ratepayer in general makes sure that they interact with the municipality through their local councillor. And that is what we exist for. We have been put into office so that we can be a bridge between the ratepayer and the municipality. While our responsibilities to the municipality are purely policy making in terms of our function, we also have responsibility to the ratepayer to ensure that we defend them before the municipality. And therefore, it has always been our modus operandi in the IFP that we assist clients to the extent that all they have to do is complete the application form, and we then submit to the municipality. We have a register to say that it was submitted to a particular individual on a particular date, and we have a receipt given back to us. In that way, it's the document can be traced. In addition to that, we always upload all the files that come to us electronically. So in the event that it is lost in transit, we always have a backup for it. So my advice essentially would be to have elderly people or any ratepayer, for that instance, if they're having a challenge with the municipality, to address that challenge through the local councillor, because we're able to take up the matters not only with the local officers, say, for example, at your Cesar Kala centres, but we can take up the matters directly with senior managers and directors of different portfolios and directorates, so that those issues can be dealt with expediently.
1: Yes, I think that is very, very pertinent and useful advice, and we certainly hope that listeners will follow that. So thank you for chatting to us. We appreciate your time.
6: Thank you very much, and thank you so much for always having me on your program. God bless you.
1: Oh, well, bye-bye. Yes, that was our guest chatting to us about this rather, you know, distressing situation of a ratepayer who's sitting with a huge bill. From that, we go to our newspaper headlines.
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1: We're joined by Sister Juwairia. Assalamu alaikum wa rahmatullahi wa barakatuh.
8: Wa alaikum salam wa rahmatullahi wa barakatuh.
1: Joburg writes off 918 million as AG sends warning.
8: Yes, Johannesburg has approved the write-off of nearly 918 million rand in historical, irregular and unauthorized expenditure of the supporting documentation could not be found. The decision comes as the Auditor General warns Metro needs urgent oversight, with its audit opinion slipping from unqualified to qualified. It's a downgrade that indicates significant problems were identified in parts of the city's financial reporting. The findings form part of a wider picture of governance challenges across local government, with only a small share of municipalities achieving clean audits.
1: Where is the accountability? That's the Daily News.
8: With the 30th of June deadline promoted by anti-illegal immigration campaigners approaching, March and March leader Jacinta Ngobeyi-Zuma has argued that government should be held responsible for the country's undocumented immigration challenges. Speaking at a briefing in Midrand yesterday, she said authorities, not what she calls community movements, must be accountable for any unrest linked to planned protests, blaming years of inadequate enforcement and policy failures.
1: Call for calm ahead of protest.
8: Yes, so authorities and community leaders are urging restraint ahead of planned anti-immigration protests on the 30th of June as signs of unease emerge in parts of Cape Town. Some business districts have reported reduced activity, while police have been meeting with foreign nationals and warning shop owners to stay alert against possible opportunistic crime. Repatriation efforts involving some foreign nationals are also continuing as security agencies prepare for the demonstrations.
1: Middle East APEC rebuffed as Mamdani-backed candidates sweep NWC Democratic's primaries.
8: Yes, so a block of candidates endorsed by New York City Mayor Zohran Mamdani has secured a clean sweep in closely watched Democratic congressional primaries, marking a significant boost for the city's progressive wing. Three candidates won their contests against established incumbents and party figures in what supporters describe as a clear challenge to the Democratic establishment. The results are being interpreted as a setback for pro-Israel lobbying influence, with critics pointing to the role of the American-Israel Public Affairs Committee in backing some losing candidates. Analysts say the outcomes highlight a widening ideological split within the party, where issues including Gaza and U.S. spending abroad are increasingly shaping vote alignment.
1: Jazakum lakhair. Assalamu alaikum wa rahmatullahi wa barakatuh.
8: My pleasure. Wa alaikum salam wa rahmatullahi wa barakatuh.
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2: This Asr Adhan is brought to you by Africa Muslims Agency. 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
4: Alhamdulillah, wassalatu wassalamu ala rasulillah, amma ba'du, fassalamu alaykum wa rahmatullahi wa barakatuh. We now come to the final segment in the discourse on hadith preservation, glimpses into the history of hadith preservation. This was a time, the 1800s, the 1900s, when the Muslim world had been shaken, or rather the Muslim scholarly world had been shaken by its very foundations, with colonialism followed Orientalism. Orientalism referring to scholars, Orientalists from the West, studying religions of the East. Not exclusively Islam, but primarily Islam, under this banner of impartiality, remaining as honest as possible in their research and investigation. But one cannot help but notice a clear bias and at times a deliberate sense of dishonesty. There were exceptions, individuals who, despite remaining on their actual beliefs, on their religion, remained honest when writing on Islam. There were others who converted, but by and large there was this degree of dishonesty. And one of the reasons for deliberate dishonesty would be an attempt to level the playing field. They had this issue of defective scripture, which was completely acknowledged during this time. They developed this method referred to the higher criticism method. And they took the same method which Muhaddithun were implementing for centuries. We had this entire system and more in critiquing reports and grading a hadith, but due to their disconnect from the science of hadith, they felt that this was something very novel, something that was very new, and they decided to do a favor, to do Muslims a favor, to do a service to the Muslims. We got this system, we're using it to decipher what is the word of God, what potentially isn't, and you have the very same issue. You have different modes of qira'at, so you have different versions of the Quran, and they took the same method, they applied it to the most authentic books of hadith, using it against a hadith where more often than not existed no issue, no problem whatsoever. So this was a time wherein scholars had to rise to a different challenge altogether. No longer was it a case of just defining what a sahih hadith was, explaining what a da'if hadith was, providing terms for certain technicalities. It was now a matter of proving the legislative nature of the sunnah. The sunnah had been attacked by its very core. And amongst the major claims that had been made by Orientalists was that of the entire system of hadith criticism that Muhaddithun had implemented so successfully. This was completely invented. This was something which was backtracked upon a hadith that were not even in circulation during the Prophet's time. These ahadith were made up, and they had to think of a system to disguise their forgeries, to disguise their lies, and they came up with this system, which was a near flawless system. As absurd and as ridiculous that claim sounds, this was a claim purported by many Orientalists. Another claim, and to support this claim, they would use cases such as polemics that would take place between scholars, that how is it that there's no mention made of a hadith, and in this polemic, in this debate, all of a sudden the scholar has a hadith to support his claim, to silence the person who is debating. And more than that, For example, Shaykh would mention that Shafi'i narrates a hadith in a particular way in silencing his opponent. But in another work of his, he narrates it differently. There it is interrupted, here it is with an uninterrupted chain of transmission. So sometimes they would say that scholars and narrators of hadith were careless in covering up their tracks, in covering up their lies and the forgeries that had been stemming from them. So this is a claim that is purported by individuals like Ignaz Gauzier, who is one of the forerunners when it comes to Orientalism. Another claim made by them was that of the political sway over scholars. And if you are to look at history, throughout history, politics always had a bearing on individuals. No matter how prominent they might have been, no matter how upright they tried to be, but when your life is in danger, when you are going to be imprisoned, when you are going to be punished, then there is a sense of compromise. So politics always had an influence. And the claim that they make is that the mighty ruling powers at that time, the Umayyads, the Abbasids thereafter, they had scholars that basically served their motives. When they needed something to support their claim, to support the legitimacy of their rule, there was a certain prominent scholar who could forge a hadith for them and give it a religious flavor. This, interesting to note, was never ever an issue. Rather, this was never a claim that was made. One of the earliest individuals to make this claim was the Shi'i Ibn Abi al-Hadid of, if I'm not mistaken, the 7th or the 6th century. And he takes a report back to Abu Ja'far al-Iskafi, who says that Muawiyah radiallahu anhu had individuals specifically appointed to malign Ali, to insult, to curse Ali, to sometimes forge hadith in degrading Ali radiallahu anhu. There is some essence or some grounds to this claim. There was clearly maligning and insulting of Ali radiallahu anhu that was taking place. But this idea of Muawiyah radiallahu anhu appointing someone or appointing people to forge reports against Ali, that is something which is completely baseless. There's no sound chain of transmission or any grounds for such a report. However, Ignaz Gauzier, the Orientalist, he latched onto this claim, and he carefully constructed his arguments and his claims. And he would say, for example, that if you look at a hadith that speaks about, that supports the ruling class, it's very much in circulation during the period that this family happens to be in power. So the hadith of Muawiyah radiallahu anhu is in well circulation during the Umayyad period. And then the Abbasids take over, all of a sudden those hadith disappear, and you have an influx, you have a huge presence of hadith favoring the Abbasids. So he says, how can that be a coincidence, except that scholars were behind forging hadith? There are two ways of looking at this. There are two ways of responding to this. And we're not going through all the claims. There are many, many more claims, but these are some of the major ones. The one way of responding to this is the general response, that we have hadith-based criticism through comparing reports. The lives of scholars had been recorded. Every bit of detail had been written down, that we acknowledge, even though we acknowledge hadith forgery happened. It wasn't just an attempt. Many individuals forged hundreds, if not thousands, of hadith. But because, or due to the system of hadith criticism, this thorough system, the five shurut of a sahih hadith, an uninterrupted chain of transmission, an upright narrator, yet to be accurate or precise in his narrations, it shouldn't have any hidden defects, it shouldn't be anomalous, opposing what is above it in authenticity. This entire system allowed individuals, or allowed scholars, to sift through and decipher what was authentic, what was inauthentic, what can be attributed to the Prophet, what is a possible error. And we know the liars, we know those who are forging a hadith. That would be the general response, and that would be an effective, or the most effective one. It is near absurd to think that this entire system, this near perfect system, could have been forged, when there are so many examples in this regard of how hadith criticism had been applied. It is almost equivalent to rejecting the the existence of the Roman Empire across dozens of books, copious amounts of incidents and examples that shows the Sahaba radiallahu anhum comparing reports, dismissing a report based upon the ground that someone on the grounds that someone could have been making an error, and demanding a chain of transmission later on in hadith, forgery started. It's very, very difficult and near impossible to establish and prove a claim that all of this was invented. But there's another approach of looking at this, and that is using the criteria of the Orientalists themselves, those who look at things purely from a rational and logical perspective. So they claim that all of this was invented, all of this was backtracked to the Prophet, and they approaching it from a purely logical perspective. That how is it you have hadith in circulation, then the hadith disappears, then the hadith emerges when it is convenient. A person who approached this argument from a purely logical and rational perspective was, or is, a modern day scholar who resides, I think, in Turkey today, Dr. Ahmed Snober, who has written some fascinating and groundbreaking works. His research is quite phenomenal, and it is something to admire. He has written Min al-Nabiy sallallahu alayhi wa sallam al-Bukhari, another work of his, where he deals with this very issue of political sway over the transmission of hadith. His work is called As-Sultatu Siyasiya wa Harakatu Riwayat al-Hadith wa Naqdi. And he says that I'm going to use the very same standard that Gauzy and them had used, and that is to look at things, separating the isnad and so on from it, and looking at it from a logical perspective and see, is it true? So he takes some of the most well-known hadith pertaining to the major ruling classes at the time. A hadith pertaining to Muawiyah, hadith pertaining to Ali radiallahu anhu and the Abbasids. And he says that if this is the case, where you have a hadith that is in circulation during the period of the particular ruler and it favors him, and the moment he passes on, there's no sign of it, then I'm willing to acknowledge that there's a case to be made, even though it is a sound chain of transmission. But he puts it to the test. And he takes, for example, the hadith of Ali radiallahu anhu. He says, during Umayyad period, the Sahabi, that the most hadith had been reported regarding would be Ali radiallahu anhu. So even though the Umayyads were in complete opposition to Ali, they couldn't stand Ali radiallahu anhu. So many ahadith, dozens of ahadith pertaining to the fadail of Ali radiallahu anhu are narrated during this time. And it continues during the Abbasid period. So even though the Abbasids as well were opposed to Ali radiallahu anhu, or the family of Ali radiallahu anhu, and refusing them any opening to rule, you have books of hadith written during this period, Bukhari, Muslim, including all of many, many hadith pertaining to the fadail of Ali, hadith that would go against the ruling class. So how does one reconcile between this? How does one understand or acknowledge the claim that the ruling powers had control over these scholars and they were coercing them to narrate the reports in their favor, when we look at the reality, when we look at these books, they in fact have hadith that goes against, it would work against the agenda and the motive of the ruling powers. And to add to it, you have scholars of Ahlus Sunnah wal Jama'ah defending Muawiyah, but to work with, in fact acknowledging Ishaq ibn Rahway, said there's no actual authentic hadith that speaks about the fadail.
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8: In a surprise turn of events, alleged underworld kingpin Vusi Khatlatla today entered into a plea and sentencing agreement with the NPA in the Pretoria Specialized Commercial Crimes Court. In terms of the agreement, he pleaded guilty to fraud, corruption, money laundering. His case has now also been separated from that of co-accused in the Pretoria Magistrates Court, allowing him to be dealt with on his own. We discussed with former NPA prosecutor and current DA MP advocate Glenys Breitenbach. Good afternoon and welcome to the program.
9: Good afternoon. How are you?
8: Very well, yourself.
9: I'm fine, thank you.
8: So what is your reaction to the NPA's decision to negotiate a plea agreement with corruption kingpin Matlatla?
9: So there's nothing wrong with negotiating a plea and sentence agreement with any accused, as long as it's realistic and it, you know, it has some connection with the offences that he's been charged with. This particular plea and sentence agreement is a joke. He's charged with, as you've said, fraud, corruption, money laundering, all offences that carry minimum sentences of 15 and 30 years. And there are many counts. So, you know, one presumes that he's looking at effectively between sort of 50 and 80 years imprisonment. And he's been sentenced to, the plea agreement suggests a sentence of 15 years with 7 suspended. That means he's going to, you know, he's going to have a direct imprisonment of 8 years. He gets half off immediately, walks in the door, he'll be out of there in 2.5 years. It's ridiculous. It's a joke.
8: Yeah, so you compare this decision with Angelo Agrisi's case, who basically received a slap on the wrist and also not resulted in any court case. So as you said, you
9: absolutely ridiculous. Hmm. Agrisi is never going to give evidence against anybody. He's always going to say he's too sick. So that plea agreement was an insult to South Africans, an insult to people who worked for 10 and 15 and 20 years to get Basasa held responsible for the fraud and corruption that they committed. Now they're doing it again with Matlala. One can only assume that they have nobody left who can prosecute.
8: Certainly. So, yes, you know, what also becomes obvious in the evidence before the Matlanga Commission is that Motlala is not only a peripheral player in the allegations of corruption, he's at the center of the case, which saw a slew of police officers, including suspended police head Fani Masemola, suspended in the court. So, you know, in terms of this, did the NPA not make a deal with the devil to ensure the numerous police and others linked to the corruption case are found guilty and sentenced?
9: Well, they made a deal. There's, again, nothing wrong with making a deal. Deals get made every day in the criminal justice system, and that's absolutely fine. But a plea and sentence agreement isn't supposed to be a bargain basement deal. You're supposed to get a little for giving quite a lot. And at the moment, Matlala's given nothing at all. He hasn't given evidence against anybody. And we haven't seen anybody, you know, warrants of arrest are one thing. A successful prosecution is something altogether different. And, you know, you've got to weigh up how much credibility has Matlala got? How good a witness is he going to be? Can you pin a case on just Matlala? I don't think so. So I think the NPA is being played. I think they've been led around by their nose. And I think if this plea and penalty agreement is confirmed by the court, I think it's an absolute disgrace.
8: So what is the way of, you know, is there any recourse to it?
9: Well, it hasn't been made an order of court yet. The magistrate postponed the matter in order to apply his mind, which is a good thing. So we'll see what happens. But if it goes ahead, the NPA is going to have to answer a lot of very uncomfortable questions. Because this is not the kind of sentence that you negotiate with a person who's done what Matlala has done. It's a joke. It's an absolute disgrace. I would be too embarrassed to call myself a prosecutor if I had entered into an agreement like this.
8: Yes, really, really an absolute shame, and raises lots and lots of questions.
9: It's an insult to every single South African who struggles to feed their children. It's an insult to every single South African who struggles to find a job. Because those problems, the problems of joblessness, the problems of being unable to feed your children, unable to access good health care, is as a direct result of the kind of corruption that Cat Matlala committed. It's an insult to every single South African.
8: We certainly need to continue with the awareness, and let the South Africans speak in this regard. Let's see what comes from it. Thank you very much, Glenys, for chatting to us.
9: Sure. No problem.
8: Well,
9: ciao.
8: Bye-bye. That's how we leave it for this afternoon.
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11: Assalamu alaikum wa rahmatullahi wa barakatuh. It's Thursday, the 25th of June 2026, corresponding to the 9th of Muharram 1448. In local news, the case against three Lesotho nationals accused in the Jumpers mass shooting in Cleveland has been postponed to the second.

0: than half of local government spending and serving millions of residents. Municipalities spent about 1.61 billion rand on financial consultants, yet many still failed to produce reliable financial statements without audit intervention. The organization Undoing Tax Abuse says residents continue to face the cost of poor governance, weak procurement, and lack of consequence management, which continue to undermine service delivery. Radio Islam spoke to Outer's Julius Kleinhans for more on what the findings reveal about the state of local government accountability.
1: What's also more concerning is that our councillors, the quality of these individuals and the qualifications and backgrounds to do proper financial analysis, project oversight, and the ability to even read. We see a lot of councillors in South Africa can't even read. That sets them up for failure.
0: In Oman news, the president of the Islamic Society of Milwaukee, Salah Sarsour, has been released from U.S. Immigration and Customs Enforcement, or ICE, detention after a federal court ruling found potential grounds that his continued detention was unlawful. Sarsour, a Palestinian-American and legal permanent resident who has lived in the United States for more than three decades, was detained in March. His legal team argued that the case raised concerns of retaliation linked to his advocacy for Palestinian rights and freedom of expression. The mosque he leads, Wisconsin's largest, says he had been under pressure due to his background and political activism. On Radio Islam's America report, CARE spokesperson Ibrahim Hooper addressed the broader implications of the case and political expression in the United States.
2: You know, it's the kind of thing where there's hardly a Palestinian that grew up as a youngster in the occupied territories that didn't get grabbed by Israeli authorities one time or another. So this guy who's been in America for 30 years, has grandchildren, community leader, they go back to sometime decades ago when the Israeli occupation forces grab or some alleged thing. So it's absolutely just a politically motivated effort to silence anybody who speaks out in defense of Palestinian human rights.
0: And in Palestine news, a senior member of the European Parliament has criticized the European Union's approach to Israel and Palestine, arguing that its actions do not match its stated commitment to international law. Speaking at a UN Palestine committee engagement in Brussels, Evan Insir warned that continued settlement expansion in the occupied Palestinian territories risks making a two-state solution unworkable, and rejected the notion that the current situation can be treated as a stable status quo. Insia argued that the EU has applied international law inconsistently, contrasting its support for Ukraine with its response to Palestine. She concluded by condemning Israel's actions in the occupied Palestinian territories and urging the European Union to uphold international law consistently in its dealings.
3: How come over 70% were children and women, and most of those who were killed were totally, totally innocent people? At the same time, we saw how settlements and violence towards Palestinians were growing at the West Bank also. So what was clear for me was that this was not a mission to erase Hamas in any way. It was actually a war against Palestinian people and against Palestine, and the silence of the European Union equaled and equals still complicity. And that is a big, big shame.
0: In world news, the United Nations says it is fully mobilized to support relief efforts in earthquake-hit Venezuela, where rescue operations are continuing after two powerful quakes caused widespread destruction. UN humanitarian chief Tom Fletcher says the coming days will require a massive coordinated response between international partners and local authorities to assist affected communities and scale up emergency aid. On behalf of the United States, Secretary of State Marco Rubio says the immediate focus remains on search and rescue operations, with financial assistance and reconstruction support to be assessed later. He stressed that the priority is locating survivors and recovering victims as efforts continue on the ground. In finance news, the rand is trading at 16.47 to the dollar, 21.73 to the pound, 18.72 to the euro, and 4.40 to the Saudi rial. Gold is trading at $4,015.72 a fine ounce, and Brent crude oil at $73.97.

0: cents a barrel. Our Salah times in Johannesburg, Maghrib sets in at 5:28 p.m. and Isha is at 6:48 p.m. And in Durban, Maghrib sets in at 5:08 p.m. and Isha is at 6:31 p.m. I am Juwairia Eckstein with your Radio Islam News. 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
10: Musa alayhi salam was mentioned in the Quran over 130 times. Our beloved Prophet sallallahu alaihi wasallam was mentioned only 4. Musa's story alayhi salam, stories were mentioned in the Quran over 130 times, from the moment he was born to when he grew up and started spreading the da'wah, when he killed a man by mistake, when he fled out of his country. And the famous story, which is today's story, is when he took Bani Israel and they were running away from Pharaoh and his soldiers. Now I want you to imagine and live this moment. Musa alayhi salam had a few people with him, and these people were prosecuted by Pharaoh, tortured, and then they had an opportunity to run away from him. So now that is the time. They're away running, and then all of a sudden they reached a point, and again imagine, they reached a point, Musa alayhi salam with his people, the ocean is in front of them, the Red Sea, and behind them Pharaoh and his soldiers. And you could imagine Pharaoh's soldiers, yani a huge, huge army. So these people looked at Pharaoh's army, and what did they say? Inna lamudrakun. They told Musa alayhi salam, we are done, we are overtaken, we are doomed, we finished. Logically, the ocean is in front of you, the adu, the enemy is behind you, where are you going to go? You're done. But what did the righteous man, what did this prophet from Ulul Azm, from the best prophets ever, what did he say? Kalla. No, we're not doomed. We're not overtaken. Kalla. Inna ma'iya Rabbi sayahdeen. Allah is with me and He will guide me. Wallahi, I want to pause here 1 second. For everybody who's going through any kind of hardship, I want you to remember, Inna ma'iya Rabbi sayahdeen. Remember that Allah is with you. Allah is aware of what you're going through. Whatever that is, it could not get as tough and as bad as the case of Fir'aun, as the case of Musa alayhi salam. When we remember Allah, when things are at ease, Allah will remember us when we are in the hardship. What happened, ya akhwan? Inna ma'i rabbi sayahdeen fa'uhayna. Like we mentioned before, this fa in the Arabic language is called fa al-fawriya, the instant fa. Instantly, Allah is with me. Not like he was the same thing like the people. What are we going to do now, which happens to all of us? When we are in hardship, we lose our iman. We lose our sabr. Musa alayhi salam, inna ma'ya rabbi sayahdeen fa'uhayna. Instantly, we inspire to him. We reveal to him. Hit the ocean with your staff, with your stick. Now, Musa alayhi salam, that same stick that he told Allah, أَهُشُّ بِهَا عَلَىٰ غَنَمِ وَلِيَ فِيهَا مَآرِبُ أُخْرَىٰ. I use it for so many things, right? He did not say, إِنَّ مَعِيَ عَصَايِ. I have my stick with me. No, the stick is just a tool. And here we learn from this point that do something. Allah will solve the problem. Allah will take care of this hardship, but you have to do something. You want to tell me that stick opened the ocean? If I go to the ocean now with 500 sticks and I keep hitting till the day of judgment, nothing's going to open. Allah is telling Musa alayhi salam, do something, just like He told Maryam alayhi salam, a woman having a baby, which is her weakest status ever. The woman is in the weakest state is when she's delivering. When she's delivering, I am hungry. Shake the tree. How could you shake a tree? And especially from the trunk, it's impossible. Do something. Do not say and give up. Khalas, I'm done. Everything is closed. No, do something. What happened, ya akhwan? The ocean split. Imam al-Tabari, they call him Sayyid al-Mufassirin, the best of Mufassirin. He said it split into 12 roads. And each side is like a mountain. Like a mountain. Huh? And everybody was going through being saved. And subhanAllah, what do you expect the bottom of the ocean to be? Extremely wet. Not wet, extremely wet, the wettest ever. Right? Allah subhanahu wa ta'ala made it yabasa. Allahu Akbar, completely dry. And they walked in just like I'm walking here now. They walked in and they were saved. And then Fir'aun, the one who said, I am the king of Egypt, and look at the anhar, look at all this water, all these rivers running beneath me. Allah subhanahu wa ta'ala, with the same thing he was boasting about, he made it drown with. He was, look at the water walking, moving under me. He drowned with the water being on top of him. And this is when Rasulullah sallallahu alayhi wasallam, he moved to Medina and he asked why people are fasting on this day. They said, this is the day why the Yahud were fasting. This is the day that Musa alayhi salam was saved. He said, we are more deserving than them with Musa. So he fasted on the day of Ashura, which is next Friday. And he said, if Allah kept me alive till the next year, I'm going to do something different than the Yahud. I'm going to fast with it the 9th and the 10th. This is one of the four sacred months, Dhul Qa'dah, Dhul Hijjah, Muharram, and Rajab separately. The actions, the deeds in these months are so blessed. And the sins, like some of the scholars said, are multiplied in the months of the sacred months. And according to Imam al-Hasan al-Basri, rahimahullah, he said, among the four months, the best of them is Muharram. It is the Allah from His hikmah, the year starts with a sacred month and it ends with a sacred month. Rasulullah sallallahu alayhi wa sallam, the hadith in Sahih Muslim, the best of salat is salat al-qiyam. The best salat after the fard salat is the salat of tahajjud. And the best fasting after the fasting of Ramadan is the fasting of the month of Muharram. So we are in the best days to fast after the fard. Al-ajr ala qadr al-mashakka. The more you suffer performing ibadah, the more you will be rewarded. I'm not looking for the suffering. I want to apply the sunnah of Rasulullah sallallahu alayhi wa sallam. And it happened that Muharram this year is in the middle of July, in the middle of August, the hottest days of the year, plus what's going on in the world. So do your best to fast as much as you can in this blessed month. But if you have a hard time fasting, make sure you fast this coming Thursday and Friday, inshallah ta'ala. Rasulullah sallallahu alayhi wa sallam, he said, whosoever fasts on the 10th, all the sins of the previous year are all forgiven. May Allah forgive all our sins. May Allah give us the ability to fast as much as we can and to do as many good deeds as possible. Make a lot of salat on Rasulullah sallallahu alayhi wa sallam. Jazakumullah khair. Assalamu alaikum.

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2: The readout of the sick list is brought to you by Africa Muslims Agency. 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We make dua that Allah grants all those who are sick shifa and a speedy recovery. Africa Muslims Agency. Empowering, educating, inspiring.
3: The virtues of visiting the sick. Hazrat Abu Huraira radiallahu anhu reports that Rasulullah sallallahu alaihi wasallam said, "Whomsoever visits a sick person or visits his brother for the sake of Allah Ta'ala, a caller calls out, 'You have done good, your footsteps are blessed, and you have prepared an abode in Jannah.'"
0: Assalamu alaikum wa rahmatullahi wa barakatuh. This is the sick list on Radio Islam International. From Lanesha, we have Isa Norais Patel, Shiraz Patel, Nazim Hassan, Hasina Musa, Sumaya Musa Ismail, and Kulam Khalid Khous. From Eldorado Park, we have Rahmat Ali. From Ridgeway, we have Munira Ahmed Makta. From Winchester Hills, we have Sukhra Banu Bakas. From Johannesburg, we have Fajira Kader and Farida Amin Ali Musa. From Cape Town, we have Tasneem Abaji and Muhammad Ilyas Hussein. From Mafikeng, we have Amina Chusab. And from the United Kingdom, we have Rumi Savadvalia. Allah subhanahu wa ta'ala grant the sick complete shifa.

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1: The announcements that are aired on the Community News are a result of ICASA regulations. Radio Islam does not necessarily associate itself with any of the organizations, events, or programs that are aired in the Community News. Listeners should ascertain the Sharia compliance and authenticity of what is announced before participating.
2: Assalamu alaikum wa rahmatullahi wa barakatuh. This is the Community News on Radio Islam International.
3: 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By understanding how our bodies function and learning simple strategies to support wellness, we can take meaningful steps toward a healthier future. Thank you for joining us on this educational journey. 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If you need to know anything, do not hesitate to call Rukshana on 081-596-5831.
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8: Assalamu alaikum wa rahmatullahi wa barakatuh. Listening to Radio Islam International, alhamdulillah, on the eve of the 10th of Muharram. May Allah subhanahu wa ta'ala grant us the barakah of this eve, of this month, and may Allah subhanahu wa ta'ala accept the sawm and the fasting of the 9th for those who have fasted on the Tasua, that today, that is the 9th of Muharram, and tomorrow as well. And may Allah subhanahu wa ta'ala grant tawfiq, barakah, and may Allah subhanahu wa ta'ala grant us the full ajr and the reward of an expiation of an entire years of sins, and barakah on those who spend on their iyal and their family, and of course everything in moderation. You know, in the few minutes that we have in a lead up to our 6 o'clock news, an interesting part that we should really reflect on when it comes to the discussion of fasting on the 9th and 10th or 10th and 11th, that much of it is based on the interaction that our Nabi sallallahu alayhi wa sallam had with the Yahud, with the Jews of Madinatul Munawwara. We think that the interaction with the Yahud and the Jews was once off. You know, it happened in the first 1 or 2 years of the migration, of the hijrah. But no, rather it was continuous. And Rasulullah sallallahu alayhi wa sallam would sometimes interact with different type of Yahud, those that were living in the vicinities of Medina. But then from time to time, those that would come from Biladul Sham, Busra in particular, that was a hub of the Yahudi Jewish community. And there they would have a different rabbinical code. And different types of instructions and discussions would now take place. And Rasulullah sallallahu alayhi wa sallam would of course cordially interact with them, and thereafter demarcate the Islamic understanding of what they would do, either verifying as what they would do and say as correct, or rectifying, or in many instances, Rasulullah sallallahu alayhi wa sallam remaining silent, and hence allowing in certain circumstances the Bani Israel's quotations to be quoted, and at the same time not verifying and amplifying everything that the Bani Israel would say. Nonetheless, in that interaction, when the fast of the 10th of Muharram, the day of Ashura, would be mentioned. Now remember, separate to this, Amara Rasulullah sallallahu alayhi wa sallam. Rasulullah sallallahu alayhi wa sallam now instructed, commanded to fast on the 10th of Muharram, on the 10th day of Ashura. This was something which was absolutely different to where Rasulullah sallallahu alayhi wa sallam would now interact with the Yahud. And when he had now noticed that the Yahud and the Jews of Medina were in fact fasting on the 10th of Muharram as well, Rasulullah sallallahu alayhi wa sallam mentioned that he asked him first and foremost, that what is the purpose of y'all fasting on the 10th of Muharram? Why do I observe that you people here fasting as well? So what did they say? That this is a day, Yawmun Azeem. That's how they describe the day, right? Yawmun Azeem. In fact, it is a great day. And they say that on this day, Allah subhanahu wa ta'ala saved Musa alayhi salatu wa salam, and of course his people, wa aghraqa Fir'aun, and destroyed Fir'aun by drowning. And therefore in commemoration and out of shukr, Musa alayhi salatu wa salam fasted as a grateful servant of Allah. And therefore we in turn also observe this day with fasting. Rasulullah sallallahu alayhi wa sallam counters what they have got to say. Nahnu awla, that we are closer to Musa alayhi salatu wasalam than these people. They scheme and they think that they are in close proximity to Musa alayhi salatu wasalam. It's the opposite
9: In fact, if you look at the Yahud of today, they have nothing to do with Musa alayhi salatu wasalam. They are fixated upon the kingdom of Dawood, the kingdom of David and Solomon, because that for them represents grandeur. That for them represents a different type of era of their community. They're not interested in the humility and the meekness and the poverty and the fact that Musa alayhi salatu wasalam was practically fleeing with his people. No, they are interested in another part of their history, which they consider to be their own. Not to say that you can't deny that part of their history, but it is in fact a political ploy of them that we will focus upon our victories and we will now conceal anything that we would not consider to be a victory or a position of authority. Discussion for another day. Nonetheless, Rasulullah now confirms we are closer to Musa alayhi salatu wasalam, and therefore out of honor for the Nabi of Allah, Musa alayhi salatu wasalam, fine, can continue to fast, but our fast will have an addition, 9th and 10th, and ideally, many of the ulama historically have advised that if a person can, alhamdulillah, 9th, 10th, and 11th. If not 9th and 10th, or 10th and 11th, it is also jais and permissible. For a person to fast on the 10th alone, there is no haraj, there is no difficulty inside there. If a person says, I'm going to fast on the day of Ashura, but by way of preference, it is advised 9th and 10th as a first choice, and 10th and 11th as a second choice. May Allah subhanahu wa ta'ala grant mazid and extra tawfiq to tread upon these important sunan, and to follow these important sunan, and to tread on the part of the sunnah in general. There is a subtle reminder here, right? That, you know, that exodus of Musa alayhi salatu wasalam and his people referred to in the Quran, that Allah subhanahu wa ta'ala says, وَلَمَّا تَرَى الْجَمْعَانِ, that when the two groups saw one another, قَالَ أَصْحَابُ مُوسَى, that the companions of Musa alayhi salatu wasalam said, oh Musa, that we have been caught up, إِنَّا لَمُدْرَكُونَ, that we have been caught up, we are going to be killed by these people here of the army of Firaun. What does Musa alayhi salatu wasalam say in response? How does he respond to his own people? Qala, he says, kalla, never ever. It's not going to happen. Why? Inna ma'iya rabbi sayhadeen. That my Lord, my Allah is with me. Very soon he will guide me. That ya at the end concealed. Very soon that he will guide me. Look at the ayat itself. Musa alayhi salatu wasalam doesn't entirely deny that the nusra and the help of Allah will come to his people, but focuses the help of Allah subhanahu wa ta'ala coming currently and in the future is because of me, Nabuwa, prophethood, and because of I being your leader, your commander, your Nabi, and you following my instructions. Centuries later, let's fast forward centuries later, Rasulullah sallallahu alayhi wa sallam, going to Madinatul Munawwara on the migration. He is now, and together with the Sahaba radiallahu anhum, who leave not as a community like how the Bani Israel have left. They leave primarily on their own, families at a time, over a period of 2 to 2.5 months. Finally, it becomes the time of, or the turn of Rasulullah sallallahu alayhi wa sallam and Abu Bakr radiallahu anhu to embark on the hijrah, on the migration. The purpose of that migration, the same, the tyranny of their people. Other than that, Rasulullah clearly states to the Kaabatullah that if it was not for the oppression of my people and them baiting me out and them not allowing me to openly practice, and the people, of course, to openly practice the Kalimatul Tawheed and to implement the awamir and the laws of Allah, I would have remained right here. I would have not gone anywhere. Now is the time for Rasulullah sallallahu alayhi wa sallam to leave his beloved Makkatul Mukarramah. He's on a journey of migration. The community, he himself, are fleeing tyranny and oppression because it is the decree, the amr, and the order of Allah, like how it was the decree and the amr and the order of Allah for the Bani Israel under Musa to leave. It was an obligation upon them. A person who says, oh, you know what, I don't want to leave and I will stay here with Firaun's people, I'm enjoying myself too much, would have been guilty of a major sin. The iman would have been in in difficulty at that point in time, because it was the command of Allah subhanahu wa ta'ala. But when the occasion arises, and here Rasulullah sallallahu alayhi wa sallam and his companion, Abu Bakr radiallahu anhu, in the cave, right, the Ghar Thawr, the cave of the cave on top of the Mount Thawr. And they are here because they are now concealed from the kuffar, from the disbelievers. They do not want to be uncovered. At that time, when a group of them ascended the mountain, Mount Thawr, and remember, they were motivated by the reward and the ransom that was now put for the capture and recovery of Rasulullah sallallahu alaihi wasallam and Abu Bakr radiallahu anhu. And when one of them or some of them ascend that mountain, and they are by the cave, and Abu Bakr radiallahu anhu is now in a state of anxiety, first and foremost on behalf of Rasulullah sallallahu alaihi wasallam. How does Allah subhanahu wa ta'ala reveal the ayats? How does Allah subhanahu wa ta'ala address that situation? إِذْ هُمَا فِي الْغَارِ إِذْ يَقُولُ لِصَاحِبِهِ. That when both of them were in the cave in the ghar, when he, Rasulullah sallallahu alayhi wa sallam, says for his companion, لَا تَحْزَنْ. Do not be in a state of grief, O Abu Bakr. إِنَّ اللَّهَ مَعَنَا. That Allah subhanahu wa ta'ala is with us. Musa alayhi salatu wasalam talking to his people, inna ma'iya rabbi, that my Allah is with me. In the case of Abu Bakr radiallahu anhu, O Abu Bakr, inna Allah ma'ana, Allah subhanahu wa ta'ala is with us. What does this tell us? The state of the leader of this ummah, Abu Bakr radiallahu anhu, his close proximity to Rasulullah sallallahu alayhi wa sallam, even those who are righteous amongst the Bani Israel did not receive the address by Musa alayhi salatu wasalam that Allah subhanahu wa ta'ala is with us. Still, Musa alayhi salatu wasalam says, Allah ta'ala is with me upon the instruction of Allah. But in the case of Abu Bakr radiallahu anhu, Inna Allah ma'ana, that Abu Bakr, Allah subhanahu wa ta'ala is with us. Something for us to reflect. May Allah subhanahu wa ta'ala grant tawfiq. Well, a couple of minutes it is before, well, round about there, top of the hour. We'll be back, inshallah, with the discussion in a few minutes.
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12: Assalamu alaikum wa rahmatullahi wa barakatuh. It's Thursday, the 25th of June, 2026, corresponding to Laylatul Jummah, the 10th of Muharram, 1448. In local news, expelled MK party members Duduzile Zuma Sambutla and Ntlamolo Ndlela have approached the Johannesburg High Court to challenge their removal from the organization. The pair has filed court papers seeking to overturn their expulsions, arguing that the party did not follow proper disciplinary procedures before taking action against them. They were dismissed from the MK party amid allegations of gross misconduct, but they now contend the decision was unfair and unlawful, asking the court to set it aside. The MK party maintains that the expulsions followed internal processes and were based on conduct it says was inconsistent with party standards. Another local news. The Inkatha Freedom Party is calling on the Itakwini municipality to urgently explain what it describes as a serious administrative breakdown involving an elderly ratepayer whose approved debt write-off has still not been implemented. The resident applied for debt relief in 2020, with municipal records indicating the application was processed and approved in 2022. However, the adjustment has still not been reflected on the account, leaving the matter unresolved for several years. The party says the delay highlights broader concerns around administrative efficiency and service delivery and is calling for urgent intervention to resolve matters like these. Radio Islam spoke to Council.

0: different rights, protections, and state obligations. Undocumented migrants are typically managed through domestic immigration systems and may be subject to detention or removal. Refugees, however, are protected under international law through the principle of non-refoulement, which prohibits their return to countries where they could face persecution, torture, or death. The difference carries significant consequences in cases such as the Rohingya, where legal classification can determine access to safety, protection, and humanitarian assistance. Human rights monitors have been calling on Malaysian authorities to urgently respond to a surge in hate speech and discrimination targeting Rohingya refugees in the country. On Radio Islam's Asia Pacific report, founder of the Al-Ikhlas Hope Society, Nurliza Nordin, highlighted the importance of maintaining this legal distinction in addressing ongoing displacement crises.
1: If they're not seen as refugees, as it is happening now, the locals are already questioning, why are they here? They're illegal. They should be taken and deported. You know, some sort of a refugee policy, domestic refugee policies, is greatly timely now to give them some sort of status in this country, even a temporary status so that they are able to live without fear.
0: In Palestine news, medical testimony from Gaza continues to highlight the devastating impact of the war on children, with British surgeon Nizam Mahmoudi describing severe and complex injuries seen in young patients during his recent return from the territory. He says many of the cases he treated involved catastrophic trauma consistent with high-velocity weapon injuries, adding that hospitals are seeing overwhelming numbers of children requiring emergency care amid collapsing medical services. The accounts come as concerns grow over the nature of weapons being used in densely populated areas, with reports from medical staff referencing injuries they believe are linked to drone-style systems used in surveillance and strikes.
2: I've personally operated on a number of children who have described very clearly being targeted by quadcopters or drones. So there were surveillance drones prior to October 2023. Over Gaza now, as well as the surveillance drones, you have these drones which fire on people. They drop explosives, they fire bullets, and they fire small pellets, which cause a huge amount of damage, particularly in children, and in fact are illegal under international law.
0: In world news, global oil prices have eased back to levels last seen before the Iran-related conflict as shipping activity through the Strait of Hormuz gradually normalizes. Benchmark Brent crude briefly dropped below $72.48 a barrel before stabilizing slightly higher, marking a return to pre-escalation pricing after weeks of volatility linked to regional tensions. Markets had surged earlier in the conflict following disruptions to key shipping routes, but prices have since trended downward after diplomatic developments, including a recent US-Iran understanding aimed at easing tensions and restarting negotiations. Analysts say the easing reflects improved supply expectations as maritime traffic resumes through one of the world's most critical energy corridors. In finance news, the rand is trading at 16.47 to the dollar, 21.76 to the pound, 18.75 to the euro, and 4.39 to the Saudi rial. Gold is trading at $4,037.62 a fine ounce, and Brent crude oil at $74.50 a barrel. Our Salah times in Johannesburg, Isha is at 6.48 p.m., and in Durban, Isha is at 6.31 p.m. I am Juwaria Eckstein with your Radio Islam News. The time is 7 minutes past six.
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1: Mzansi, as we celebrate 32 years of democracy, we are reminded that South Africa's story is one of courage, resilience, and freedom. 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The Milestones of Freedom, honoring the past, shaping the future. The message was brought to you by the Government Communication and Information System, the GCIS.
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1: About 13 minutes past 6 o'clock on this Thursday evening right here. You're listening to the Daily Roundup, it is. And moving into our first discussion for this early evening, private pensions. Now, many people have been paying for decades towards pensions, be it private, be it you part of a corporate or even government for that matter. It's not something which is which is unknown. Many South Africans who have been part of the workforce, well, they consider this year, and in fact it is part of their major nest egg and part of their assets for the years ahead. Well, the fourth volume of Open Secrets, Who Owns South Africa, or WOSA, the series shines the spotlight on financial service companies that administer South Africa's pension funds. It shows how the management and investment of these funds reflects both historical and ongoing patterns of inequality and injustice. Joining us this evening to unpack the discussion, or to help us unpack some of the points of the discussion, is Sharice Dilraj, one of the authors of the report. Sharice, good evening. Thank you for joining us.
2: Good evening. Thank you so much for having me.
1: Talk to us, explain in, well, regular terms so that we can understand, what was this investigation all about, and what did you accomplish, or what was accomplished in the results?
2: Okay, so as you said, it is the fourth volume in the Who Owns South Africa series, and it focused on the pensions industry. Basically, it investigates the private companies that are administering South Africa's pension funds. And, you know, every month, millions of South Africans contribute money to pension funds so that they can retire with dignity. And that money amounts to like almost 6 trillion rand. That's one of the largest pools of wealth in the country. But this money is marketized and privatized and allows financial firms to profit off managing these assets. So we look into into the four major firms, which are Sanlam, Liberty, Alexander Forbes, and All Mutual, as examples of how the retirement industry has worked and how pension savings have become concentrated in a handful of powerful institutions. But we also look at the Government Employee Pension Fund, and its asset manager, the Public Investment Corporation, which invests the money on behalf of the GEPF. It's invested in a way that is not aligned with climate goals and developmental objectives of South Africa. That's a brief overview.
1: Sharice, if you could give us an idea. I mean, it's very broad that we're one says that it doesn't align with certain aspects, but in that investigation, if you had liberty to disclose to us some examples of where maybe an investment was made or some sort of procurement was done, and this particular type of investment or this particular type of, let's even call it a transaction, did not align with the goals, be it climate or even social goals of the country.
2: So I can discuss two examples. So the first is the unpaid benefits issue, which was, so during apartheid and I think around the period of the 1970s onwards, they were quote unquote migrant laborers that would come from the homelands to work in places like the mines and farms, etc., and had invested in pension funds. Over time, you know, this money grew to a large amount, and it is still owed to them and their beneficiaries. However, the beneficiaries have not received this money, and these companies still profit off of it to a large degree. It's amounted to around 51 billion rand that's owed to 4.3 million people. And you would think with such a sophisticated financial sector, all of this money owed to workers would have reached them, and it still hasn't. The second example I can give you is that of the Public Investment Corporation, which handles money on behalf of the Government Employees Pension Fund. So they have been riddled with governance issues, and in 2018, Cyril Ramaphosa called a commission of inquiry into the PIC, called the Mpati Commission, regarding the board members and executives making decisions that favored politically connected elites. And two such examples that we talk of in the report is the 4.3 billion rand investments into IO technologies, which was owned by Iqbal Survey, where a large amount of funds were misadministered, as well as the Daybreak Farm scandal. So in 2015, they put money into this project in Mpumalanga to grow agriculture. And just last year, it was revealed that there was no return on investment. And actually, 350,000 chickens were starving, and the chickens had resorted to cannibalism because there was nothing to feed them. So, yeah, these are just some examples that I can give you that we talk about in the report.
1: Hmm. You know, Shirish, the first one that was mentioned with regards to the 51 billion rand in unclaimed retirement benefits. Now, what we understand, and this is not the first time that this particular discussion has come up, you're looking at over 4 million people from the homelands, formerly known as the homelands, neighboring countries, and South Africans as well. South Africans make up the majority of that 4.3 million people who are owed unclaimed benefits. And many of them, I would say practically the majority of them, hail from rural South Africa, southern KZN and Eastern Cape in particular. And this is accumulated over many, many years. So the issue is that the companies continue to benefit and profit of these unclaimed, you know, benefits, and it continues to be recycled within an investment portfolio, making somebody rich very likely. But the possibility of claiming from that 51 billion rand, I mean, is there an avenue that, let's assume a person and their family wanted to claim, and whether they were informed or not, but they wanted to inquire that there's a certain amount owed to me, would it be possible for them to access a claim?
2: I think it definitely would be possible. I'm not exactly 100% sure how they would go about doing this. But if they had documentation of everything that happened, and particularly like where the pension fund was administered, I think there's a very high chance that they should be able to, you know, take it up with the company, because it is not an administrative problem. It is a justice issue. And like you were saying, most of those who were affected are low income workers. And, you know, for these families, these benefits would make a significant difference. And it has been invested over like a very long time. So it does amount to millions.
1: So Shirish, the injustice is that these companies are not doing their part in informing the family members of either the workers retired or deceased or whatever, that there's money owed to you and you are entitled to claim. I mean, is that the crux of the injustice?
2: Yeah. So, you know, the report also questions whether these administrators and regulators have done enough to trace beneficiaries and ensure that people receive what's rightfully theirs, but it hasn't done enough, because, you know, a lot of these, it's not actually unclaimed. We would argue that it's unpaid benefits, because, you know, there's no way that with such a sophisticated like financial system, they wouldn't know how to go about, you know, starting this.
1: The background to this persistent and unresolved injustice. Now, of course, the report refers to it as an injustice, does not mince the word that this, in fact, is a travesty. It is an injustice. I mean, the background towards it, is it legislature? Is it lack of oversight? Does it stem from maybe, you know what, cultural practices that are rooted in apartheid, that, you know, the benefits of some need not be shared with those entitled, but rather be kept for the benefit of a few. What's the background to this? I mean, one would assume that the best would have possibly been done to at least inform people that you could either keep it inside an investment scheme and benefit from it, or you could claim it.
2: Yeah, so our history chapter actually deals with this and talks about how the pension system developed alongside colonialism, apartheid, and racial capitalism, and retirement savings historically benefiting white workers, whilst most of Black South Africans were excluded from formal pension schemes. It is ultimately very unjust, and it should be serving workers first. However, it does go to shareholders who receive billions in dividend payments each year. Many of them will also enjoy close connections to political and regulatory power in South Africa.
1: Shanice, what is the way forward? I mean, the report, in fact, has been, or rather the fourth volume has been published. It's there available for anyone to read. We're having a conversation on it right now. But the question is that beyond simply being a publication, beyond simply making a noise about this injustice, where would you like to see action being taken? Who should be reading this report, and how would you, you know, want their reaction to be, ideally?
2: I do think everyone should read the report, but to answer your question, I think that there needs to be strengthening in oversight of pension administrators and increasing transparency about who profits from these retirement savings, and using the enormous power of pension investments in ways that support a more equitable and sustainable economy. And this would also mean getting the Public Investment Corporation to align its policy with a just energy transition, so that workers' pension money is not being used to exacerbate the climate crisis.
1: Shanice Dilraj, thank you for your time this evening here and discussing the fourth volume of Open Secrets, Who Owns South Africa, or WOSA, a series, an interesting one here regarding many billions of rand. And if you look at the assets, or the national assets, or the pension funds, you're looking at 6 trillion in assets in total. But nonetheless, thank you for the conversation, Shanice, and have a good rest of your week ahead of you.
2: Thank you. Thank you so much for having me.
1: Well, that's, the author of Open Secrets, Who Owns South Africa. I think this is something that comes up quite often, especially in a capitalistic society. So, you know, a capitalistic society is not only economic. There's also plenty of social engineering that takes place. Part of that social engineering is the breakdown of the family unit. And it's done for a number of benefits to the capitalistic economy. Now, hear me out of here. This is one that plays right into our discussion right here. One is that when a person is aloof and distant from their family, they become more selfish, more materialistic, and that feeds directly in to what a capitalistic system wants, that where it's all about you, and nobody else, my car, my house, my comfort, my quiet, my silence, my holiday, my lust, whatever the case may be, my diet, and that's about it. No consideration that you have got to share the pot and share your resources and time and energy with a growing family, or an extended family for that matter, which is a social system, not a socialist system, but a social system. One of the demands of a capitalistic society is where a person becomes more materialistic. In doing so, and in them becoming more aloof, there is less oversight when it comes to family looking after family. Now, we've already seen this here in the two generations of the postmodern world, post-World War II, wherein it is considered in their societies absolutely nothing for a person to grow old all by themselves, put them in a home or leave them in an apartment, and you only visit them once a year or twice a year on Christmas Day or birthdays, and that's about it, and that too at an appointment, and there is no daily or weekly or bi-weekly type of interaction like how you would have to, or you would see in an Eastern society. As a result, one of the spin-offs is that people become less interested in somebody else's finances. Oh, you know what? My father worked for this company for the last 30, 40 years. I'm sure he's got a pension somewhere. We'll learn about it when the time is right. Meanwhile, the kids have moved on. they have, you know, earned money of their own. They're climbing up some sort of a corporate ladder. They're on their own. They've got no real interest in the life of the generation before them. And the capitalistic society is banking on this. And this plays into our conversation that people have forgotten about, that a pension is owed to you, money is owed to you, you're too old and elderly to access it yourself, you don't have the energy to do so, you're telling your kids and grandkids, but at the same time you're concerned that they are also a bunch of crooks on their own. They mustn't flock around you like vultures when they realize that you're actually worth much more than what you seem to be worth. So therefore the capitalistic society banks on such type of behavior, continues to roll with that money that would otherwise be legitimately given to these people over here. Or if not given to them, at least they inform that this is your money, this is how you access it. If you so wish, you may leave it in some sort of an investment scheme and it will continue to be invested or grow, or you do whatever you want to do with it, as one would do with their cash in a savings or in a checking account. So therefore, this ties in to the system that we are currently residing and living in. Interesting publication that, Open Secrets, Who Owns South Africa, with a focus on the pension funds. Nearly 6:30 p.m. it is. Break from my side. We'll return in a while.
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4: 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The membership fee is 50 rand annually. It is important for members to attend Radio Islam's AGM. As per the new constitution adopted by Radio Islam 2 years ago, members of the community need to reapply for membership. The new constitution states that if a member has not paid the membership fee for 3 years or has not attended the AGM for 3 years, then the membership becomes invalid. Therefore, it is critical that members attend Radio Islam's annual general meetings. In terms of the constitution, a membership form must be completed and the membership fees must be paid yearly. Radio Islam International, the world is our community.

0: Well, the South African National Editors Forum, or SANEF, has strongly condemned the unprecedented attack by Jacob Zuma's MK party on Business Day political editor Hajra Umurji. Now, the onslaught follows the publication of a recent report linking the MK party leader, Mr. Jacob Zuma, to planned protests by the March and March movement scheduled for June 30th. SANEF continues to raise deep concerns regarding the alarming readiness of certain politicians and political parties to attack journalists whenever reports are published or broadcast that they disagree with or dislike. We welcome Hopewell Khadebe online with us. Hopewell, good evening. Thank you for joining us.
1: Good evening and greetings to your listeners. Thank you for the opportunity.
0: Hopewell, this is not the first time Mr. Jacob Zuma or people associated with him at that time or now have made an issue of journalists and people in the publications or journalism field writing reports or you know, coming up with information or saying whatever they've got to say. But in the context of our discussion today, Hopewell, I mean, what were the main reasons why Ms. Umurji was personally under attack despite her rights to investigate, consult her sources and publish verified stories? And of course, if the MK had a problem with any of her stories, there were established institutions that they could lay a charge against and follow. Talk to us about this case in your understanding, Hopewell.
1: Well, because she's writing something to say that there is a link between March and March, the organizers, and the utterings of MK party supporting this campaign that it's there. First of all, they have every right to have those campaigns and to march. But she was putting a link to say it is not independent of, in her analysis, to say that there are quite similarities, or rather trying to link how the story would then look at how they work together rather than being seen to be independent of each other. So, and then they started naming, calling her names, and I must be honest that they tend to be very harsh when it's a woman writer than a gentleman writer. Many journalists have written about these matters, and just because she dared to do her own analysis, and then they think that as a woman she is beneath them being analyzed by her, which is really very troubling and sexist. So we then felt that it is wrong because they put her picture, I must say, and then put all these things in that picture and spread it around through WhatsApp, etc. So we complained about that, and we just think it is not right. It is sexist. It is intimidating women and trying to silence them and trying to force them into self-censorship. But we realize that it has been going on. Even March on March has been attacking journalists. they've put up their, pick up their pictures. Say, take Sowetan editor-in-chief. They went to his Facebook. They put up his pictures and those of his children. Kind of saying that he can be attacked. It is wrong. They did the same with two journalists in Cape Town there. They took their pictures, put them in the Facebook, the Cape Town March on March group, and they dared to say we should be worried about these people. They are printing nonsense about us. Watch these people, quote-unquote, comrades. So this is a call on supporters to do something. It is an intention to cause bodily harm. So that's why we put this statement, because we're beginning to think that this is just getting too much. There are incidents that we mentioned in the statement. There are more than five of them where such journalists have been done. One of our Gauteng convener also works for the international media, but is a South African. They dared to look around and found that she is married to a foreigner, let me put it that way, a person who's not a South African, and then decided to then call her names and say things that are unsavory, which I cannot repeat for the out of respect of your readers, of your listeners. So we are very worried about this, and she has even gone to seek legal advice on this to see what's going on. We ourselves would be we are collating this information and we are making a file, which we will then take it to our legal advisors to say, what do we do with this? We just think it's wrong. The other option we are all exploring, my brother, is to see if we cannot go to Parliament's portfolio committee on ethics to say, do you allow political parties to do this? Because they saw to uphold the Constitution. And the Constitution guarantees your freedom, my freedom, to be journalists, to do our work without fear and favor.
0: Hmm. You know, this is, of course, Hopewell, not the first time that such type of intimidation tactics has been employed by the very same people. It may have been under a different party banner. It may have been a different time, even a different subject for that matter. But one would have, in fact, hoped by now that South Africa's internal systems, the systems of protecting journalists and the people of media, would have at least learnt from the last 10 to 12 years of harassment that, you know what, this is how we are going to effectively deal with it. It seems that in many ways is not the case.
1: It seems like they are forcing us to always go to court to seek help from the court. One of the cases we won was that against Landfest, Blackfest group. I don't know whether I'm mentioning their name right. When they started marching into editors' homes, threatening the families of the editors, and we had to take them to court, and the court was very strict about that, and it was very blunt that if they dared do that, they would be jailed, particularly the leader, because he was the one organizing and saying those things. And he stopped because of that. People forget that we already have precedent due to this. So we have every right to then raise that action against any other political organization, particularly the leaders who pretend that they don't know what they are doing, or they don't know what their members are doing, because they are the one that leads them to do that, you know, and be able to ask the courts to take that precedence of the case that has already been ruled against intimidation of journalists in that manner, and then see what is it that they would be able to do. We also had just 3 weeks ago a meeting with the South African Police Services, and they were saying, please, every journalist should not be shy. They should go and file a case. Police are able to then argue or follow a case once it's reported.
0: You know, the message, of course, of verbal abuse, cyberbullying, certainly needs to stop, Hopewell. I mean, in the meantime, journalists that are at the end of these type of harassment, is there some type of support for them? I mean, legal support, emotional support. It would be good to know that whilst, you know, you're pursuing all these measures over here, the journalists themselves are also in a protected space.
1: Absolutely. We even established a safety and wellness subcommittee, and it is coming to your region in the Western Cape, in Cape Town. We hope that some of your colleagues will get a time to go and listen there. And it is really about us providing support in terms of wellness, you know, and saying that you are not alone. If you feel harassed, we know that it can be traumatic, but journalists tend to bottle it up and think that they should not be talking about this. It is off the record, and we bring experts from SADAG, you know, the South African Drug Association, that assist us, and they deal with trauma. And that's the first part. The second part, that we are busy training journalists again around the country coming with the elections. We are going to the Northern Cape, which is the last one, on the 2nd and 3rd. And this is to make sure that they get to know how to deal with torture, how to deal with trauma, how to deal and be safe ahead of this election, because we know that they tend to intimidate. You'll remember that the MK party, together with smaller parties, complained a lot about journalists at the results center, accusing us as if we are working against them and in favor of the governing party. And we challenged them and said, let's go to court, tell us what is it. Even today, they have not been able to prove those things. And also, they've taken the IEC to court, but they've never been able to proceed with the case because there is no evidence whatsoever of what they were insinuating.
0: Hopewell Ghadebe, thank you for joining us on Radio Islam International with this really important discussion, the rights of journalists, and not just one case, but I mean cases now, and who knows when hope doesn't happen, but in the future as well. Thank you for your time, Hopewell.
1: We are honored. Thank you so much for the opportunity.
0: That was Hopewell Ghadebe, the South African National Editors Forum, putting out a statement, and this was against the attack, the verbal attack launched by Jacob Zuma's MK party and their spokespersons against Business Day political editor Hajra Omarji. Now, this was on the back of the editorial and various other articles that did point out to the fact that the MK is in fact working in cahoots with March and March Movement and various other parties and or other organizations and groups that have been identified as the forefront of xenophobic rhetoric and violence and threats of violence in the country as we head towards the end of the month. Gone 6:42 p.m. It is break from my side. We'll return inshallah the last few minutes of this hour in a while.
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1: Well, our topic tonight is working together in ending violence against children. Protecting children is a shared responsibility, and lasting change happens when families, communities, and support organizations all work together in delivering a common goal. Now, joining us this evening is Merlise Jogiat, a South African author, GBV advocate, and a abuse recovery coach and advocacy and operations manager at Women for Change. Merlise, good evening. Thank you for joining us.
2: Thank you so much for having me.
1: Merlise, we often hear the saying, it takes a village to raise a child. Now, this saying is probably as old as families and as old as the village itself, maybe in different languages and expressed in different ways, but all entirely mean the same thing. Why is it a collaborative approach, and why is a collaborative approach necessary in preventing and ending violence against children?
2: I think the main issue that we have around violence happening to the children in our country and around the world starts within family systems. Our communities don't function the same way that they used to anymore. We don't live in close proximity or see people as often as we used to, which makes the conversations we used to have in our grandparents' homes a lot different than it used to be, you know. It needs to be a collective effort from both the schools, from the government, within our families, from our parents. The parents need to be as educated as the educators at school. And if we aren't hitting this from every angle, we leave enough gaps for the children to get caught in traps like these online rings that are going on right now, where teenagers are so caught up in the rhetoric that, you know, nudity and showing their bodies and talking to strangers is so normalized. It has to be a collective effort, because if we leave that gap, we just leave open opportunities for abuse to get worse.
1: Merlise, many forms of abuse, even the ones that you have mentioned already, are in fact linked to trauma and unhealthy family patterns. And you know, if you look at these unhealthy family patterns, very often it is generational that needs to be broken at some stage. How can parents and caregivers be better supported to break these cycles? More often than not, I mean, parents who were in an abusive relationship themselves do come to some realization that the cycle needs to end. But they need support, they need guidance and counsel in order to effectively do so. How can society rally around such support?
2: I think the responsibility of parents, especially in 2026, is the fact that the education and the information that they need is literally in their hand. If you have a cell phone, proximity to that education is easy. It's literally a few words in Google. But I think there's a step further that is where the issue lies, is the implementation of the tools and the education. South Africa, I think in general and around the world, we're really good with educating ourselves, but implementing what we learn is problematic. So people who come from family systems that where abuse runs rampant in the family and break free from that abuse now have a responsibility not also only to educate themselves about the abuse in the family, but how it's affected them and how it's making them make decisions, because everything that happens from childhood impacts us in adulthood, whether we try to ignore it or not. We make decisions based on our childhood trauma. So if you come from a family system where abuse has been normalized, you are bound to either attract or play out those same patterns if you aren't yourself integrating the new education around that abuse, the triggers and the trauma that is manifesting in other areas of your life. It's so layered. Aside from that, I think we also need trauma-informed care in places like the hospital, with therapy, with the police. Everywhere where we're supposed to get quote-unquote help needs to be more trauma-informed. I think we are behind in the education around the world on what trauma-informed actually looks like from a psychological standpoint. We all individually have a responsibility ourselves to heal those wounds that we are sitting with, but not only heal, make sure that when we feel those triggers coming back up, changing the way that we respond or react to the situations in our lives. And that becomes a new pattern that we not only play out for ourselves, but our children witness those changes and then implement that naturally into their lives without having to do all the same groundwork.
1: Melanie, you know, in our opening discussion, we spoke about the old adage, it takes a village to raise a child. And this would be true in all aspects, in ensuring that bad cycles break and it's replaced by better cycles of living. And this is where I'm coming to, that the role of not just caregivers, but the role of neighbors, people who are in the circle of an individual, in reporting abuse, in identifying trauma. After all, I mean, they are the eyes and the ears of vulnerable people that don't have the ability either to speak themselves or unwilling, because of various reasons, sometimes even stigmatization, you know, to bring up a topic that is still very much, you know, under-discussed and taboo in many societies. How do people in the greater circle of a person, people who live within the building, people within a community, even teachers, you know, this child is maybe one of 30 or one of 35 inside a class, but I still have a shared responsibility in reporting and seeking assistance. This realization, what can we do to create a greater sense of realization in the community?
2: See, teachers and those in the healthcare are required to report. They don't have an option, because they themselves can get into trouble if they don't. When we're talking about the gated community and neighbors, one of the biggest issues is the culture in the community, right? The culture of silence is what makes abuse thrive, and we need to break that. Because people have, we still are so traditional around, we don't hang out dirty laundry, number one, and number two, that we don't get involved in anybody else's business. But that is exactly what is allowing this to thrive the way that it is. As individuals, we need to make a decision, what is tolerable and what can we not accept. And obviously, every decision we make from that point has a consequence. But I think people need to ask themselves the question, is that consequence letting that person suffer for the rest of their life because I was the person who could break that cycle by speaking up? Or is it just, and also the consequences that I myself am going to be labeled a particular way because I either have a big mouth or I'm going to be ousted from the community. Those are decisions we have to sit with as individuals. But I think from a moral standpoint, any human being who understands morality and understands that any decision I make that can save someone's life should not come down to whether I benefit or not. Unfortunately, we live in a society now that is so individualistic that we take into consideration our own benefits and the things that are going to negatively impact us more than necessarily walking into a situation that could save someone's life. Because when we're talking about abuse, we're not only talking about the long-term impact of someone's life, it fundamentally changes who they are. When we think about things like how much suicide is happening with men around the world, the question is never asked, was there abuse present at a very young age that could have been stopped because a neighbor ignored what was going on and what it is they were seeing? As a community, we also have a responsibility, especially in a country like ours where gender-based violence is so high and femicide is one of the highest in the world. We each need to learn what abuse looks like, how to recognize those red flags in conversation, in behavior, when children all of a sudden become sullen and quiet, when they start wetting the bed, asking questions around things like that. Because the more that we learn about that, the easier it is going to be for us to stand up for the child who is unable to speak on behalf of themselves.
1: Marilise, finally, before we let you go, how does a person start the process of reporting? I mean, let's assume that one detects or suspects that there is abuse taking place in a household, in a relationship. There's something wrong here. Now, granted, you know, you are, as you know, we had mentioned there, that people feel that I need to mind my own business, and as a result, this particular type of attitude and this particular type of thought process just allows a negative circle or cycle to perpetuate, unfortunately. But where does a person start? How could they start something good, something positive by way of reporting, but yet at the same time remain as anonymous and low-key as possible?
2: Yeah, the first thing that they need to do is believe the person. The biggest issue that we have right now is that especially children are not believed. That is the first thing that they have to do. Secondly, I find that in especially child abuse cases, it is very difficult to approach the parents because 9 out of 10 times the parents know what is going on, or some of them are perpetuating it and trying to protect themselves in the process. They are not usually the first point of contact because what will happen is they will have a conversation or shut the child down. So when it comes time for the child to talk, they're too afraid because they've been threatened somehow. Reporting needs to always be with the police, and secondly, social workers. Social workers have a responsibility to go and do inspections on homes when cases like this come up. I know it's a second step and it's a harder step because it's very difficult to speak to a social worker about someone else's child. But if you have a case in place and you're speaking to a social worker, it at least allows for the state to get involved to actually do a thorough investigation on what that child is experiencing without the interference of either a parent who is allowing for it to happen within the home.
1: Marilise Jogia, thank you for your time this evening here and enlightening us on, a somber and a very sobering topic, and that is GBV and how important it is to work together in ending violence against children, the most vulnerable, and making South Africa a more safer place for everyone.
2: Thank you so much for having me.
1: Marilise Jogia, the South African author and abuse recovery coach and advocacy and operations manager at Women for Change, based out in Cape Town. 2.5 or so minutes. It is before 7 o'clock, and alhamdulillah, tonight is the night preceding the 10th day of Ashura. So basically, of course, after Maghrib, it is the Yawmul Ashura, the day of the 10th, night of the 10th, which the night comes first. It is the eve of Ashura. May Allah subhanahu wa ta'ala grant us the barakah of the month, first and foremost. Remember, the month is a worthy discussion on its own. Shahrullah Muharram, the month of Allah Muharram. It is a blessed month on its own. And then the 10th, that alhamdulillah is signifying for a number of reasons. The Najat and the Savior of the people of Musa alayhi salatu wasalam, wherein Allah subhanahu wa ta'ala split the seas, and Musa alayhi salatu wasalam's people, the mu'mineen, the believers, were saved. And the aduwullah, the enemy of Allah, la'anallahu alayhi, may Allah ta'ala's curse be upon him, Pharaoh, Firaun, and his people were now destroyed, never ever to regain their strength and their ability ever again. Alhamdulillah, this takes place, and Rasulullah s.a.w. sees the Bani Israel fasting on that day, or the Jews rather, fasting on that day, and they acknowledge that this is the day. Nahnu awla bi Musa, we are more entitled, we are more closer to Musa alayhi salatu wasalam than these people over here. Hence, Rasulullah s.a.w. prior to even that meeting, Amara instructed that he fast on the 10th, and this time, advising the Sahaba radiallahu anhu, if I remain for the coming year, 9th and 10th, the earlier one. Hence, one is advised, if you can, alhamdulillah, nurun ala nur, light upon light, 9th, 10th, and 11th, at the very least, 9th and 10th, or 10th and 11th. Or if a person, dam may come here, at least on the 10th, that will also be a source of ajr and reward. May Allah subhanahu wa ta'ala accept from everyone. And if a person is unable to do so, but has the intention and niyat of fasting, but because they are weak, they are elderly, they are musafir, they are travelers, there is no sin upon that individual. May Allah subhanahu wa ta'ala grant tawfiq and reward people even on their niyat and their intention as well. And may Allah subhanahu wa ta'ala grant barakah for those spending on their al-iyal and family in a moderate and in a confined and in a sensible way. Ameen. 7 o'clock it is, and till we meet again tomorrow, assalamu alaikum wa rahmatullahi wa barakatuh.
0: A journey of enlightenment on the path of spirituality. You'll never get lost with Radio Islam International leading the way. 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
3: Rahmatullahi wa barakatuh. It's Thursday, the 25th of June, 2026, corresponding to Laylatul Jummah, the 10th of Muharram, 1448. In local news, The case involving alleged underworld figure Vusimuzi Katmatlala has taken a major turn after he entered into a plea and sentencing agreement with the National Prosecuting Authority in the Pretoria Specialized Commercial Crimes Court. Matlala has pleaded guilty to fraud, corruption, and money laundering linked to the controversial SAPS tender matter. His case has now been separated from that of his co-accused, allowing proceedings against him to continue independently. The move has sparked broader questions about prosecutorial strategy in high-profile corruption cases, particularly where plea agreements are secured in complex, multi-accused investigations. Radio Islam spoke to former NPA prosecutor and Democratic Alliance MP Glynis Breytenbach for her reaction to the plea agreement and its implications for accountability in major corruption cases.
4: He's charged with, as you said, fraud, corruption, money laundering, all offences that carry minimum sentences of 15 and 30 years. And there are many counts. So, you know, one presumes that he's looking at effectively between sort of 50 and 80 years imprisonment. The plea agreement suggests a sentence of 15 years with 7 suspended. That means he's gonna have a direct imprisonment of 8 years. He gets half off immediately, walks in the door, he'll be out of there in 2.5 years. It's ridiculous. It's a joke.
3: In other local news, the latest Who Owns South Africa report by Open Secrets looks at how private companies manage the country's pension funds and how this reflects broader inequality in the financial system. Speaking to Radio Islam, researcher Cherise Dilraj said the aim is to improve transparency and expose how retirement savings are administered. The reports highlight more than 51 billion rand in unclaimed benefits owed to around 4.3 million people, alongside nearly 6 trillion rand in total pension fund assets under management.

0: lions and buffalo. The findings highlight a rare conservation success story, with numbers of lions, buffalo and elephants reported to be rising in recent years, even as many parts of Africa continue to record declines in big cat populations. Wildlife experts say the presence of healthy predator populations remains a major driver for Tanzania's tourism sector, which generated around $4.2 billion last year and remains a key source of foreign income.
1: Tanzania leads Africa with about 328,000 buffaloes and around 17,200 lions. The country also ranks third in Africa with approximately 66,700 elephants.
0: Conservationists caution that sustaining these gains will require ongoing protection efforts, with pressures such as habitat loss and human-wildlife conflict still posing long-term risks. In Palestine news, Gaza's healthcare system remains in crisis, with only about 14 of its 36 pre-war hospitals still partially operational. The facilities that remain open are grappling with overcrowding, damaged infrastructure, and severe shortages of medicine, equipment, and electricity. Once the territory's largest medical complex, Al-Shifa Hospital, is now operating at a fraction of its former capacity after sustaining extensive damage during repeated Israeli military operations. Limited outpatient services have resumed, but much of the hospital's infrastructure and equipment remains unusable. British surgeon Nizam Mamodi, who recently returned from Gaza, described the current state of Al-Shifa Hospital, outlining the scale of destruction and the challenges medical staff face in trying to care for patients under such conditions.
2: Shifa is really the jewel for Palestinian healthcare. It had 700 beds before the war. It's been attacked twice. It's been completely destroyed. One building has left, and that's been refurbished. That was the gynecology building. That's now used for all the surgical patients. The medical patients are still in tents in the courtyard. There's no CT scanner. There's no basic equipment. We were doing major surgery, and the only painkiller we had post-operatively was paracetamol, which was awful.
0: In world news, the U.S. Supreme Court has allowed the administration of President Donald Trump to end temporary protected status, or TPS, for hundreds of thousands of migrants from Haiti and Syria in a ruling seen as a major shift in immigration policy. The decision affects around 350,000 Haitians and 6,100 Syrians, reversing earlier lower court rulings that had blocked the termination of their protected status, which had allowed them to remain in the United States due to conflict and crisis conditions in their home countries. In a separate ruling, the court also backed stricter border controls, stating that migrants arriving at the U.S.-Mexico border cannot apply for asylum until they physically enter U.S. territory, further strengthening the administration's immigration stance. In finance news, the rand is trading at 16.45 to the dollar, 21.74 to the pound, 18.73 to the euro, and 4.39 to the Saudi rial. Gold is trading at $4,031.62 a fine ounce, and Brent crude oil at $74.66 a barrel. Our Salah times for tomorrow morning in Johannesburg: Fajr sets in at 5:33 a.m. and sunrise is at 6:55 a.m. And in Durban, Fajr sets in at 5:27 a.m. and sunrise is at 6:52 a.m. I am Joaria Eckstein with your Radio Islam News. The time is 8 minutes past seven.
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0: 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Mzansi, as we celebrate 32 years of democracy, we are reminded that South Africa's story is one of courage, resilience, and freedom. From the women who marched in 1956 to communities affected by forced removals and the youth who stood against injustice, our journey has been shaped by the bravery of ordinary South Africans. Today, we honor those who came before us and reaffirm our commitment to the values enshrined in our Constitution. Join us as government continues its year-long commemorative program, The Milestones of Freedom, celebrating the defining moments that have shaped our democracy and inspired our future. Follow at Government Czar and tune in to your favorite news and information platforms to be part of the conversation. The Milestones of Freedom, honoring the past, shaping the future. The message was brought to you by the Government Communication and Information System, the GCIS.
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2: Ten minutes past 7 o'clock. Welcome back to Radio Islam International. And inshallah, I'll be filling in for Moulana Junaid Karsani until 8 p.m. And before we go for our next interview, I would like to share with regards to the day of Ashura and the fast of Ashura. So as we are on the 10th day of the month of Muharram, after Maghrib, the 10th day started already. So essentially now is the 10th of Muharram, 10th of it's the day of Ashura. And as we hear from ulama that Muharram is one of the Ashharul Hurum. In the hadith, Nabi sallallahu alayhi wa sallam gave the title of this month Shahrullah al-Muharram, and that the month of Muharram is the month of Allah subhanahu wa ta'ala. And the four sacred months of Allah subhanahu wa ta'ala, we are encouraged to increase our a'mal saliha, our good deeds, like giving more charity, doing extra nafil salah, making tilawat of the Quran. And in this month, there is also a fast which is prescribed by Nabi Kareem sallallahu alayhi wa sallam, and it is called the fast of Ashura. According to a narration reported by Hazrat Aisha radiallahu anha, it was a pre-Islamic tradition of the Quraysh and the people of Makkah to fast on a day of on the 10th day of Muharram. And Nabi sallallahu alayhi wa sallam also practiced upon this. He observed it. However, when Nabi Kareem sallallahu alayhi wa sallam migrated to Madinatul Munawwara, then Nabi sallallahu alayhi wa sallam found that a group of people of the book, Jewish community, they were observing a fast, and Nabi sallallahu alayhi wa sallam inquired from them the reason why they were fasting. 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And so Fasama Musa shukran lillah, and so Hazrat Musa alayhi salatu wasalam fasted on this day to give thanks to Allah subhanahu wa ta'ala. So upon hearing the response from the people of the book, from the Jewish community, Nabi sallallahu alayhi wa sallam told them that wa nahnu أَحَقُّ وَأَوْلَى بِمُوسَى مِنْكُمْ, that we have more right and we are closer to Hazrat Musa alayhi salatu salam than you people. He then urged his companion Sahaba radiallahu anhum to uphold this good act, as Muslims believe in all the prophets of Allah subhanahu wa ta'ala. So Nabi sallallahu alayhi wa sallam, for some صَامَهُ رَسُولُ اللَّهِ صَلَّى اللَّهُ عَلَيْهِ وَسَلَّمَ وَأَمَّرَ بِصِيَامِهِ نَبِيُّ صَلَّى اللَّهُ عَلَيْهِ وَسَلَّمَ observed the fast, and then he also encouraged Sahaba radiallahu anhum to fast on the day of Ashura, which inshallah in South Africa will be tomorrow. So this is encouragement from Nabi Kareem sallallahu alaihi wasallam. One of the acts that Nabi sallallahu alaihi wasallam encouraged us to do is to fast on the day of Ashura. What is the virtue and what is the benefit of fasting on the day of Ashura? Inshallah, during the course of the program, we'll mention few ahadith when it was asked to Nabi sallallahu alaihi wasallam regarding the fast of Ashura. Nabi sallallahu alaihi wasallam said, "Yukaffir as-sanat al-madiya," it deletes and wipes away previous years' sins. And inshallah, we will discuss about that after this short ad break. We'll be doing an interview, and after it, inshallah.

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1: Quarter past seven, welcome back to Radio Islam International. At the end of October, Israelis will vote for a new government. At the beginning of November, Palestinians are expected to do the same. It is rare that both peoples will go to elections almost at the same time to choose their leadership and national direction. So to speak to us and tell us more regarding this, we are joined by Gershon Peskin, who is a former hostage negotiator, founder of Israel-Palestine Center for Research and Information. So firstly, good evening to you and thank you very much for joining us on Radio Islam.
2: Good evening, my pleasure.
1: Firstly, how significant is it that Israelis and Palestinians could be going to the polls within the days of each other?
2: Well, normally Israelis go to the polls with the assumption that there is nothing to talk about with the Palestinians because from the Israeli point of view, there's no Palestinian partner for peace. This is the myth that's been created by the Israeli politicians, our leaders, mainly Mr. Netanyahu for very many years. Unfortunately, the last time the Palestinians went to the polls and elected their leaders was back in 2006. And during that time, we've seen repeated wars between Israel and the Palestinians. We've seen attempts of negotiating at least once or twice between an Israeli leader like Prime Minister Olmert and Palestinian President Mahmoud Abbas that unfortunately didn't produce the wanted results. So what we've seen is growing animosity, fear, and hatred between these two peoples. Now that we have a situation where Israelis are going to the polls, with at least half the country wishing to replace Netanyahu and his right-wing fanatic government, and the Palestinians having their first opportunity since 2006 to elect leaders, what I did was try and put out there for people to think about that we can actually influence the decisions, the voting decisions of each other here. If there were messages, strong messages of peace, of wanting to reconciliate, of solving all the issues in conflict, coming from candidates on both sides, it could have an impact on the end result of how people decide to vote.
1: Gershon, why have previous election cycles in Israel and Palestine failed to produce lasting momentum towards peace?
2: Well, as I said, the Palestinians haven't elected anyone since 2006. And Mahmoud Abbas has been the Palestinian leader since he was elected in 2005. And in 2006, Hamas won the elections. And in 2007, Hamas overthrew the Fatah, the national leadership in Gaza, and took over the Gaza Strip. Now, Netanyahu was re-elected in 2009. And I would say that if one were to analyze what have been his main strategic goals since 2009, it has been to prevent the emergence of a Palestinian state. So the divisions on the Palestinian side between the Fatah movement and the Hamas movement were utilized by Netanyahu to demonstrate that we have no one to negotiate. Hamas is a movement that seeks to destroy Israel, and the Palestinian Authority is weak and doesn't enjoy legitimacy. And the Netanyahu governments over the time, and he's been the longest serving prime minister in Israel's history, have been to keep that separation firm. And Netanyahu got Hamas to get funds from Qatar during these years. In the same time, in Israel, Israeli society has been very, very divided between those who believe that peace might be an option and those who don't. October 7, 2023, pushed any more or most Israelis who believe that peace was a possibility beyond the fence and claiming that the Palestinians have proven that they're not a partner for peace. So we have a lot of walls to break down, stereotypes, fears, and trauma. Now we're dealing with two traumatized societies here, and it's very difficult to convince them that peace is the only option here. The military options don't work. The idea that Israel can manage this conflict has proven to be false. The Palestinians have no option of an armed struggle anymore. The destruction of Gaza, led after the Hamas terrorist attacks against Israel, should prove to Palestinians that they don't have a viable option. They're not going to free Palestine by killing Israelis. The only option that we have is to march forward to peace, and maybe the strategic realities in the region and perhaps a U.S. president who's transactional, not ideological, might be able to move us in the direction that the new governments, after elections at the end of this year, might put us on a new footing and with the ability to engage, particularly when we understand that a bilateral Israeli-Palestinian peace process needs to be embodied within a regional architecture of security and economic development, and we have those possibilities today.
1: Mm. So what do you think, in your opinion, would a strong U.S. commitment to Palestinian statehood and Israel security help moderate voices on both sides?
2: I think so. That's one of the things that I wrote in this article, was that positive voices coming from President Trump in particular, saying that on the one hand, the United States supports Israel's right to defend itself, that Israel needs to be secure and safe, but the United States believes that the Palestinian people have a right to self-determination, statehood, and freedom, and both sides need to live in dignity. These kind of statements could encourage the Israeli and the Palestinian voters to consider options that they perhaps didn't consider until today.
1: Mm. So how likely is it that Israeli opposition parties will campaign on a platform that explicitly supports Palestinian statehood?
2: Very, very small possibility. What we need to recognize is that perhaps in the first time in decades, there's a U.S. president that the Prime Minister of Israel and the government of Israel cannot say no to. And we're seeing that played out over and over again. Netanyahu moved Israel in the United States from being a bipartisan issue into being a Republican issue. When Biden was president, Netanyahu could go behind Biden's back to the Republicans. Today, there's no one that Netanyahu can go behind the back of the president. And Trump is the kind of president who doesn't accept no. And we've seen that play out over and over again. I'm hoping that Trump will understand that this opportunity for Israeli-Palestinian peace might not return. He has 2 years and 8 months left in office, and that's what we need him to do.
1: Hmm. And then how realistic it is for Palestinian political parties to campaign on mutual recognition and coexistence with Israel?
2: I think it's also very difficult, but we don't know. Palestinians, as I said, haven't held elections since 2006. They were supposed to hold elections in 2021, but Mahmoud Abbas canceled those elections. At the time, 36 political parties registered to participate in the election process. I think in the post-October 7th, in the post-genocide that took place in Gaza, the destruction of Gaza, Palestinians need to consider options that they haven't considered before. All the existing political parties that we know in the Palestinian side, whether it be Fatah or Hamas or the Popular Front, the Democratic Front, the Palestinian Communist Party, in my personal view, are the politics of yesterday for Palestine. The Fatah Council recently met in May to elect a new leadership, and it was like a geriatric club. I think the average age of the new Fatah Central Council is around 67 years old. Mm. And Palestine is a very young society. We need to see young leaders rise on the Palestinian side and present new ideas, people who understand that the world is different than it was 40 years ago. And hopefully, I hope, on both sides, in Israel and in Palestine, we'll see a large number of women being elected in both parliaments.
1: Hmm. Finally, and most importantly, if these elections fail to produce leaders who are committed to peace, what are the likely consequences for the region?
2: Very bad, very bad. Because if we don't resolve this conflict, and we know what the resolution of the conflict needs to be, it's just a ticking clock before the next round of violence emerges, and no one benefits from that.
1: Hmm. Gershon, thank you very much for your time and insight to this important topic regarding election in Israel and Palestine. And we hope to speak to you in future soon and get more updates from you.
2: Thank you. Have a good night.
1: Thank you also. That was Gershon Baskin, who is a former hostage negotiator and also the founder of Israel-Palestine Center to Research and Information, speaking to us with regards to influence the Israeli and Palestinian has on elections for peace that will be coming up. So giving us update on the time right now is 25 minutes past 7 o'clock.
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1: Half past seven, welcome back to Radio Islam International. And as we know from tomorrow, officially school will be closing for at least about 25 days. So are our parents holiday ready? That's an important question that we ask ourselves. So as schools wrap up this week, parents and caregivers begin to plan activities and tasks to keep their little ones busy. Now, while holidays and outings are possible and encourage, the cold weather might keep our little ones tucked inside. So what can we do? Joining us today, we have Sister Sadia Osman, who is the librarian at the Greenside Islamic Library for 14 years, alhamdulillah. And she's going to tell us some of the things that we can do this holiday. Let's firstly welcome Sister Sadia. Assalamu alaikum wa rahmatullah.
2: Wa alaikum salam wa rahmatullahi wa barakatuh.
1: Jazakallahu khair for joining us on Radio Islam. Many parents worry about hearing "I'm bored" every 5 minutes during the holidays. Why is Sister Sadia, boredom not always a bad thing, and how can parents turn it into an opportunity?
2: Okay, I would say boredom is actually a powerful starting point. When children say "I'm bored," it normally means their brain is looking for something new to create. It builds problem solving. It can also build independence and creativity because they have to think on their own of ideas instead of being constantly entertained. This is how you can turn it into an opportunity. Give them a boredom jar, for example, a simple activity ideas. Or say, let's find something together instead of solving it for them. For the first 5 to 10 minutes of boredom, often leads to a best playtime and entertainment.
1: So parents are always looking for ideas and activities for the little ones to do. So Sadia, what are some simple low-cost activities parents can do at home to maybe keep their children entertained and learning during the school break?
2: You actually don't need fancy supplies for that. You know, you can try taking the kids into the kitchen, do a bit of baking together. This teaches them how to measure, following steps, and even practice patience. You can also build and design something with your child out of simple things that you have at home, like cardboard boxes, paper, and tape. It often becomes things like, you'll be amazed, children can make forts and cars and even robots. And it entertains them for a long time, and they have so much of fun doing it. The other thing also I notice is when you take little children out into the garden and just collect a few leaves and stones, let them sort it out according to size and color and have them draw it. They have so much of fun. And then role play also. Set up a library or a shop or a clinic at home, and this builds their language and social skills. All of these mix fun and learning without using screens, and it doesn't cost anything.
1: That's quite interesting. Thanks for sharing that. Yes. Sister Sadia, nowadays we're living in an age of technology, and every child is sitting with their own devices. So how can parents encourage children to keep reading during the holidays without making it feel like it's schoolwork?
2: Oh, this is, everybody asks that question. I feel, make it feel like a choice and not a chore. Let them pick from what they enjoy reading, like comic books, magazines, cookbooks, or stories that they would love to read. Also, make it a habit, like 10 minutes before they sleep, to make it a family interaction where they have 10 minutes of bedtime with reading. You can also read with purpose. Follow a recipe or even read a game instructions with your child when they have a new toy. Read it together with them. And another thing is, after they read, there's no reason to test them or quiz them on what they read. The goal is enjoyment, so they associate books with fun.
1: Sister Sadia, mashallah, you at the Greenside Islamic Library for 14 years, alhamdulillah. Mm. So what role do libraries play in helping children stay engaged, stay creative and social during the holiday period?
2: I would say, you know, libraries are a safe and spacious place, and it's peaceful. And it's a third place outside from home and school. They offer, like, our library offers free access to books, crafts and activities that spark the curiosity and imagination. It's so important for them to read. Then we have workshops which enhance creativity and storytelling that let kids create without pressure. We encourage group activities, and this helps children make new friends. They practice sharing, they do teamwork and confidence. This actually boosts their social skills, so it's so important. And at the Greenside Islamic Library, our holiday program is designed around exactly this type of balance.
1: Now, finally, before we let you go, for parents feeling overwhelmed about keeping their children occupied, what's the one piece of advice you'd give to help make the holidays enjoyable for the whole family?
2: Okay, let me start by saying you have to lower the bar and raise the connection. You don't need a packed schedule. Some parents will say, Monday I must do this, Tuesday I must do that, Wednesday I must do that. Don't do that. Children remember how you make them feel, not how busy you kept them during the day. You can even pick a small activity a day, include lots of free playtime, and protect downtime for everyone. Because I believe a calm parent makes for a happy, peaceful holiday.
1: Jazakallah khair, Sister Sada. Before you leave, if you can just tell us with regards to Greenside Islamic Library, mashallah, it's one of its kind. Is it only for the community of Greenside, or anyone can visit? And what's the procedure? What times are you guys open? What's the address?
2: Okay, we are open. We open to the whole our community and our outside, to everyone. It's not only for our community. Like, we get people from Mayfair coming. It's like Arimas that come and use our library. So it's open to the whole of Joburg, not only our community. And our times are normally Monday we closed, and then on a Tuesday to Thursday, we open from 2:30 from 11 to 2:30. And then on a Friday from 3 to 5, and a Saturday from 9 to 1.
1: And Jazakallah, and what's the address?
2: The address is 23 Ingeleli Road, Emerensha.
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2: Ameen.
1: Assalamu alaikum.
2: Jazakallah so much for having me on your...
1: Gee, no problem, Jazakallah. It's our pleasure, Sister Sadia.
2: Ameen.
1: Okay, assalamu alaikum wa rahmatullah.
2: Wa alaikum salam wa rahmatullahi wa barakatuh.
1: That was Sister Sadia Osman, who's a librarian at the Greenside Islamic Library for, mashallah, 14 years under the GMA, who is involved in the masjid community activities, including the management of the madrasa, and speaking to us how can we keep our learners, our students, and our kids entertained and busy during this holiday break. Time right now is 23 minutes to 8 o'clock. We need to go for our Isha Azan, and immediately after it, we'll continue discussing with regards to the day of Ashura and the virtues of observing the fast on the day of Ashura.
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1: 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Narrated by Muslim.
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1: 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Welcome back to Radio Islam International. And today is the 10th of Muharram, Yawm al-Ashura, one of the most virtuous days in the Islamic year. And before our interviews, we were speaking about the significance of the day of Ashura, the history of the day of Ashura, when Nabi sallallahu alayhi wa sallam asked the Jewish community, when Nabi sallallahu alayhi wa sallam migrated from Makkah al-Mukarramah and he went to Madinah al-Munawwara, he observed that the people of the book were fasting on the day of Ashura. Nabi sallallahu alayhi wa sallam asked them the reason why they were fasting on the day, and they replied, "Hada yawmun azimun," this is a blessed day. "Yawmun najjallahu fihi Musa," on this day Allah subhanahu wa ta'ala saved Hazrat Musa alayhi salatu wa salam. 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And so Musa alayhi salatu wa salam fasted on this day to give thanks to Allah subhanahu wa ta'ala. Nabi Kareem sallallahu alayhi wa sallam mentioned, "Nahnu ahaqqu wa awla bi Musa minkum," that we are more closer and we have more right over Musa alayhi salatu wasalam than you have. And then Nabi sallallahu alayhi wa sallam encouraged Sahaba radiallahu anhum to observe the fast of the day of Ashura. So the question might arise, what are the virtues of fasting and what's in it for us if you are going to fast on a day of Ashura? So in a hadith, Nabi sallallahu alayhi wa sallam mentioned, and Imam Muslim rahmatullahi alayhi narrates this hadith, he meant Nabi sallallahu alayhi wa sallam said that afdalu siyami ba'da ramadan shahrullahi al-muharram, that the best of fasts after the month of Ramadan is the month of Allah, which is called Muharram. So the best fast to fast after the month of Ramadan is the fast of Ashura. The day of Ashura is the 10th of Muharram, and one of the greatest merits and blessings and virtue of fasting on the day of Ashura is that Allah subhanahu wa ta'ala will delete, and Allah subhanahu wa ta'ala will wipe away the sins from the previous year. As Nabi sallallahu alayhi wa sallam mentioned, "Siyamu yawmi ashura'a inni ahtasibu ala Allahi an yukaffira as-sanata allati qablahu," that fasting on the day of Ashura, I have hope in Allah subhanahu wa ta'ala that Allah subhanahu wa ta'ala will delete the sins of the previous year. Then Ibn Abbas radiallahu anhu reported that Nabi Kareem sallallahu alayhi wa sallam gave preference to the fast on the day of Ashura over other days besides the days in Ramadan. Nabi sallallahu alayhi wa sallam gave preference to the fast of Ashura. It is mentioned that ma ra'aytu Nabi sallallahu alayhi wa sallam yataharra siyama yawmin faddalahu ala ghayrihi illa hadha al-yawm yawm Ashura'a wa hadha al-shahr ya'ni shahr Ramadan. That Hazrat Ibn Abdullah Ibn Abbas radiallahu anhu says that I have never seen Rasulullah sallallahu alayhi wa sallam so eager to fast like he is for the day of Ashura and giving preference to it besides the month of Ramadan. So respected listeners, it is important to note that the fasting on the day of Ashura is a optional fast, it's a voluntary fast, and this is not a wajib fast. As Nabi sallallahu alayhi wa sallam mentioned, "Man sha'a sawamahu wa man sha'a lam yasumhu," that fast if you wish and those who do not are not obliged to do so. So tomorrow being the day of Ashura, in another hadith Nabi sallallahu alayhi wa sallam mentioned Khalif al-Yahud that opposed the Jewish community, "Sumu qablahu aw sumu ba'dahu," that fast a day before or fast a day after. Oppose the Jewish community and keep a fast a day before and keep a fast, either keep a fast a day before or keep a fast a day after. So this is with regards to the day of Ashura, the 10th of Muharram. And I just saw on Mufti Zubair Bayat Sahib Damat Barakatuhum's status with regards to the do's and don'ts of the month of Muharram and the day of Ashura. So let's firstly do the do's, and the biggest one, fasting. Nabi sallallahu alayhi wasallam told us that fasting on the day of Ashura wipes away the sins of the previous year. That's great, that's huge. But he also told us to be different from other communities. So that is the reason we fast the 10th and we add a day before or a day after. So that's either the 9th 9th and 10th of Muharram, that is today and tomorrow. If you do not observe the fast today, then we can still fast 10th and 11th, that means tomorrow and Saturday. And if you are listening and you haven't eaten, if you didn't fast today, then you still have the opportunity to, inshallah, make niyat for tomorrow and make niyat for Saturday. Secondly, we need to be generous towards our family members. Nabi sallallahu alaihi wasallam has mentioned, there's a narration, and according to some scholars, it is a dhaif riwayat, it's a weak narration, but the ulama mentions to make amal and to practice upon the weak narrations, it is allowed. So it is mentioned in Lataiful Ma'arif that man wasa'a ala iyalihi yawma ashura'a wasa'a allahu alayhi sa'ir sanatihi, that whoever is generous towards their family members on a day of Ashura, then Allah subhanahu wa ta'ala will be generous upon them for the rest of the year. And Tabi'in Hazrat Sufyan ibn Uyayna rahmatullahi alayhi said that I have practiced upon this, meaning I have spent on my family members more generously on the day of Ashura for 50 to 60 years, and I have found nothing but good in it. And Allah subhanahu wa ta'ala was kind, and Allah subhanahu wa ta'ala was generous. So be generous towards our family members, not being extravagant, but spend a little extra on your wife, on your kids, on your spouses, on your parents, those you normally look after, those that are your immediate close family members. The scholar says that this brings barakah into the home for the whole year, and it is a day to share the blessings. And thirdly, fill our day with ibadat. We need to worship Allah subhanahu wa ta'ala, read Quran, make tilawat of the Quran, make zikr of Allah subhanahu wa ta'ala, do good deeds, and lots of dua. Talk to Allah subhanahu wa ta'ala. This is a day Allah subhanahu wa ta'ala saved Hazrat Musa alayhi salatu wasalam, and Allah subhanahu wa ta'ala drowned Fir'aun and his army. So this is the day Hazrat Nuh alayhi salatu wasalam and his followers were also saved, according to some ulama, from the flood. So we ask Allah subhanahu wa ta'ala to save us, to protect us from our sins, from our hardships and difficulties, and from our own nerves as well. And that leads to number four, reflect and evaluate. Sit for 5 minutes today and ask ourselves, where am I with Allah subhanahu wa ta'ala? What is my ta'alluq and connection with Allah subhanahu wa ta'ala? What do I need to change? And also with that, we need to make istighfar in abundance. Say astaghfirullah, astaghfirullah, and make a sincere intentions to be a better Muslim. Ashura is a spiritual reset button. And then number five, give sadaqah, charity, support a good cause. Feed someone, help a student, even a small amount. Nabi sallallahu alayhi wasallam mentioned in the hadith that sadaqah, it extinguishes sin, like how water extinguishes fire. And lastly, on the do's, remember the shuhada of Karbala, but do it the right way, with dignity, with correct akida. Make dua for them, send reward to them, what we call isalu thawab. Recite Quran and ask Allah subhanahu wa ta'ala to grant them the highest ranks, that how we honor their sacrifice, not with rituals that have no basis in Islam, but the right way we remember them. And now, before we end round off, let's talk about the don'ts, because sometimes with good intentions, culture adds things that aren't from Islam, and that can actually take away from the reward. So firstly, don't spend more than what you can afford. Don't be extravagant, or don't be wasteful, because Ashura is not Eid. It's not a day for lavish parties or showing off. We said spend a little extra on a family, not take out a loan for a feast and take qarza and take loan from other people, borrow money, but do it within your means. Don't arrange specific Ashura meals or dinners as a ritual. There is no sunnah for Ashura lunch. If you are feeding family, alhamdulillah, that's good, but don't turn it into a yearly custom, annual custom, that Nabi sallallahu alaihi wasallam never did. Then also don't give gifts in emulating other people or emulating other religion, as we know that how some communities exchange gifts on the on the sacred days or on the holy days. That's not for us as Muslims. We have our own days. That is the 2 days of Eid. And Ashura is for fasting and reflection, not for exchanging gifts only. And then also we need to abstain from making it a commercial day. No Ashura sales, no marketing gimmicks. This is a spiritual day, not a business opportunity. So keep it sacred. And the biggest rule, don't engage in practices not substantiated by Sharia or by Sunnah of Nabi Sallallahu Alaihi Wasallam. If Nabi Sallallahu Alaihi Wasallam and his companions didn't do it for Ashura, then we don't need to invent it. Our religion is complete, our way is simple. So if you are busy today, or if you are caught up with some commitments with life, and you are wondering what's the one thing that I can do, so make dua to Allah subhanahu wa ta'ala, reflect upon your connection with Allah subhanahu wa ta'ala, make abundance of astaghfirullah, and renew your intention with Allah subhanahu wa ta'ala. And as we mentioned the virtue of fasting. If you can fast, then let us try and observe the fast. If you can give charity, then give out charity. If you can call your parents and be kind to them or to your immediate family members, then let's do that. But don't let this day pass like any other day. The day of Ashura reminds us that Allah subhanahu wa ta'ala saved Hazrat Musa alayhi salatu wasalam with a stick and a sea, and he saved Nuh alayhi salatu wasalam, and he can save us also from whatever difficulties and whatever challenges that we might be going through, especially in South Africa, with the difficulties that some of the communities are experiencing. Let's make dua for them, and let's make dua for ourselves as well. So these are some of the do's and don'ts. It is recommended to fast 3 consecutive days, 9, 10 and 11th of Muharram. Then the second would be to fast on the 9th and 10th of Muharram, or the 10th and 11th of Muharram. So what other historical events took place on the day of Ashura? So beyond the liberating events that took place on this day, the 10th of Muharram is also the day when dark episode in Islamic history had taken place. And as we know about Karbala and regarding Hazrat Hussein radiallahu anhu's shahadat, the grandson of Nabi Karim sallallahu alaihi wasallam, was tragically martyred at Karbala while standing for truth and justice. So we should not also forget that as we commemorate the day of Ashura. Let us also not forget this horrific incident in our history. We commemorate this day by remembering how hatred and division can lead to the destruction and loss of innocent lives. And let us remember that this day, by reaffirming our commitments to continue spreading goodness and rejecting evil, we stand for unity and not division, for peace and not hostility, for love and not hate. So we make dua to Allah subhanahu wa ta'ala to make us value these blessed and auspicious days that Allah subhanahu wa ta'ala has given us, to take advantage of this month of Muharram, which is regarded as one of the 4 sacred months, and especially tomorrow being the day of Ashura in South Africa. Let us also value it and make lots of istighfar and make dua to Allah subhanahu wa ta'ala. Inshallah Allah subhanahu wa ta'ala accept it from us. So we leave it at that. Time right now is just about 30 seconds for our 8 p.m. news bulletin. So for myself, Suhaib Lasania, and my engineer brother Ziyad, till next time, assalamu alaikum wa rahmatullahi wa barakatuh.
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1: Assalamu alaikum wa rahmatullahi wa barakatuh. The time is 8 p.m. Making headlines at this hour. Suleiman Karim ordered back on 15 July. It's Laylatul Jum'ah, the 10th of Muharram, 1448, corresponding to June the 25th, 2026. The Madlanga Commission of Inquiry has postponed the testimony of Northwest businessman Suleiman Karim to 15 July 2026 after he was declared medically unfit to appear before the commission. Karim has been scheduled to testify today but did not appear due to health-related concerns. During proceedings, evidence leader Matthew Cheskelson told the commission that Karim could face possible prosecution if he refuses to undergo an independent medical examination to verify his inability to testify. Cheskelson argued that should Karim decline the examination, the commission may recommend prosecution under the Commission's Act for allegedly hindering its proceedings. In other local news, businessman Vusimuzi Ketmatlala has pleaded guilty to all charges against him in the Pretoria Specialized Commercial Crimes Court. Matlala admitted guilt of charges of corruption, fraud and money laundering linked to a 228 million rand contract awarded to his company by the South African Police Service. He also entered a guilty plea on behalf of his company, Medicare 24, which is implicated in the matter. During court proceedings, Matlala confirmed his guilty plea when questioned by the court regarding a fraud charge relating to the multi-million rand tender. On the African continent, Nigeria's Senate has approved a landmark bill that would allow the country's 36 states to establish their own police forces, marking a significant shift in the nation's security framework. The proposed constitutional amendment aims to decentralize policing by allowing state police service to operate alongside the federal police force. Supporters of the bill say the move is necessary to address worsening insecurity across Africa's most populous nation, where criminal gangs, kidnappers, and armed militant groups continue to operate in many regions. Under the proposed system, state police forces would be responsible for local law enforcement, while the federal police would retain authority over counter-terrorism, border security, organized crime, and other national security matters. In our Oman news, hundreds of Palestinian Bedouin residents and supporters have staged a protest in the Beersheba in Israel's southern Negev region against home demolitions and land confiscation policies affecting Bedouin communities. The demonstration brought together residents from villages facing demolition or displacement, as well as Arab Israeli supporters who called for the protection of housing and land rights. Protesters carried banners declaring their opposition to home demolitions and affirming what they describe as their historic ties to the land. Lastly, in our world news, a powerful magnitude 6.9 earthquake has struck northern Japan, causing strong tremors across parts of the region. Authorities say no tsunami warning has been issued following the earthquake. Emergency teams are monitoring the situation and assessing possible damage, while residents have been urged to remain alert aftershocks. Japan is one of the world's most earthquake-prone countries due to its location along the Pacific Ring of Fire, an area known for frequent seismic activity. In finances, the rand is trading at 16.47 to the dollar, 21.74 to the pound, and 18.73 to the euro. Gold is trading at $4,030.02 a fine ounce. Brent crude oil is at $73.74 a barrel. In our solar times, in the Johannesburg region, Fajr Solar will set in at 33 minutes after 5 a.m. Sunrise will set in at 6:45 a.m. in the Durban region. Fajr Solar will set in at

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4: Mzansi, as we celebrate 32 years of democracy, we are reminded that South Africa's story is one of courage, resilience, and freedom. 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Today, we honor those who came before us and reaffirm our commitment to the values enshrined in our Constitution. 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The message was brought to you by the Government Communication and Information System, the GCIS.

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1: بسم الله الرحمن الرحيم الحمد لله الحمد لله الذي أبان للعباد منهج التربية القويمة في قرآنه المجيد وأوضح للعالمين مبادئ الخير والهدى والإصلاح في أحكام شرعه الحنيف والصلاة والسلام على سيدنا محمد الذي 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Respected listeners of Radio Islam International, Assalamu alaikum wa rahmatullahi wa barakatuh. Welcome back to the program titled Tarbiyatul Awlad, Nurturing One's Children. Last week, we had discussed the natural and intrinsic emotions that a parent feels towards their children. We spoke about the emotion that a parent experiences when he holds the newborn baby in his hands. We spoke about the emotion that a parent experiences towards his or her obedient, respectful, and successful child, the vice versa as well, towards a disobedient and disrespectful child, the emotion that a parent feels regarding or towards a child when the parent is separated from that child. Today we speak about another intrinsic feeling or another intrinsic emotion that Allah subhanahu wa ta'ala places in the heart of the parent. Ar-Rahmatu bil-Awlad minhatum min Allahi lil-Ibad. The mercy, the compassion, the affection, the love that a parent has for his or her child is essentially a gift from Allah subhanahu wa ta'ala for his servants. And we are going to discuss this aspect, this compassion, this affection, this love that Allah subhanahu wa ta'ala puts in the parent's heart. We're going to discuss this from the hadith of Rasulullah sallallahu alayhi wa sallam, which if implemented totally in our lives, will create the most perfect and most complete lifestyle to adhere to. That is the sunnah of Rasulullah sallallahu alayhi wa sallam. But before we dig into the prophetic guidelines of Rasulullah sallallahu alayhi wa sallam, let us reflect on a few points from leading psychologists on this human bond between parent and a child. So psychologists have spent approximately more than a century trying to understand why the bond between parent and child is so unique. And of course, what they have discovered is fascinating, and even more fascinating when we realize that all their discoveries have a base in the sunnah of Rasulullah sallallahu alayhi wa sallam. The love of a parent is not merely an emotion, rather it is a force that shapes personality. identity. It shapes emotional health. It shapes moral development. And it even shapes the physical structure of the brain. And what is particularly striking is that many of these findings simply confirm what parents have always known intrinsically, or rather instinctively, that a child thrives when he or she feels genuinely loved. So we're going to break these psychological aspects into 5 points. The first point is parental love gives a child a sense of security. The British psychologist John Bowlby, the founder of the attachment theory, he argued that children enter the world biologically programmed to seek closeness with a caregiver. This is not simply a preference, but rather it's a survival mechanism. A child who knows that there is someone to turn to when frightened, or when the child gets hurt, or when distressed, this child develops a deep sense of security. The psychologist Mary Ainsworth expanded upon this theory through her famous strange situation experiments. So she observed that children whose parents consistently responded to their needs developed what she called secure attachment. These children were more confident, they were more resilient, and better able to cope with challenges. So think about a young child learning to walk. He takes a few uncertain steps. He falls down, and immediately when he falls down, he looks back, he looks towards his father, he looks towards his mother. The minute he spots a parent, or he spots someone that he understands to be a caregiver, or someone that he can seek affection from, that child will cry. But if that child falls down, doesn't get injured, it's just a stumble, and he doesn't see anyone, or he doesn't sense anyone around that he can seek affection from, then most of the time the child gets up and carries on walking without any fuss or any tantrum. But the minute he sees someone that he can seek attention, or rather affection from, that same child starts crying. So the reason for this is because the presence of a loving parent, the presence of a loving parent serves as a secure base from which he can move further. So this principle, seeking affection, or rather seeking a secure base, this principle doesn't disappear with age. We see that teenagers, they still need that secure base. Adults often continue drawing strength from the knowledge that their parents love and support them. Psychologists have also found that many of the anxieties and insecurities people struggle with later in life can often be traced back to disruptions in these early attachment relationships. When a child repeatedly experiences comfort, protection, and affection, a powerful message is written into his heart. There is someone who cares for me. I am not alone. So that's the first point, that parental love gives a child a sense of security. In summary, parental love creates emotional security, and through that security, which is termed the secure attachment, children develop more confidence, and they develop more resilience. The second point is parental love shapes a child's sense of worth. So a child needs a high self-esteem to navigate through life. A child needs confidence. So every child eventually asks, either consciously or unconsciously, am I valuable? Do I matter? Am I worthy of love? Long before a child can answer these questions with words, he answers them through the experience he has with his parents. So three vital questions that a child either consciously or unconsciously asks himself or herself. Am I valuable? Do I matter? Am I worthy of love? And long before he can really answer these questions, he already answers it through the experiences that he has with his parents. That is why the psychologist Carl Rogers, he argued that healthy psychological development requires what he termed unconditional positive regard, the experience of being accepted and valued as a person. So Carl Rogers, he argues that psychological development requires unconditional positive regard, and that is the experience of being accepted and valued as a person. So this does not mean that a parent needs to approve everything that a child does. Rather, parents must correct, parents need to discipline, and of course parents need to guide their children. But there is a difference in the manner that the discipline is displayed, in a manner that that discipline is demonstrated. A parent can say, what you did was wrong. Or a parent can say, you are a failure, or you are a stupid, or you never do the right thing. So one corrects behavior, the other attacks the identity of the child. And we see that children who consistently receive warmth and affection from their parents tend to develop a healthier self-esteem. They develop a high self-esteem. They develop confidence. They become less dependent on the approval of others because they already possess an internal sense of worth. By contrast, children who grow up believing that love must be earned through achievement often spend their lives chasing validation. This is why simple expressions of affection matter so much. A parent's hug, a father's encouragement, a mother's words of reassurance. These moments may seem ordinary, but psychologically they are shaping the child's understanding of who they are. So back to the top of this point, that parental love shapes a child's sense of worth. And these questions that a child either consciously or unconsciously asks himself or herself, am I valuable? Do I matter? Am I worthy of love? What will answer these questions for the child is the treatment that they receive from their parents, or the treatment that they receive from their caregivers. The third point with regards to الرحمه بالاولاد منحه من الله للعباد, we are discussing the affection, the love, the compassion that Allah subhanahu wa ta'ala places in the heart of a parent towards his or her child. We discussed two points from a psychological perspective. The third point is parental love literally shapes the developing brain. So this is a very, very fascinating discovery in modern neuroscience, that and this discovery is that love changes the brain. So for many, many years, or rather many, many centuries, people assumed that love and affection was merely emotional. But today we know that loving interactions they have measurable effects on the brain itself. There are researchers such as Bruce Perry who have demonstrated that nurturing relationships play a critical role in early brain development. Every time a parent comforts a distressed child, speaks gently to them, listens attentively, or shows affection, the neural pathways are strengthened. In a very real sense, relationships help build the architecture of the brain. So we see that what children, or when children experience loving care, then the body releases various chemicals, and this strengthens the emotional bonds that the child now develops. At the same time, when a child is exposed to negativity or a child is exposed to stress, then another chemical is released in that body, and a chemical such as cortisol and other chemicals which create negative vibes in the body of that child, or rather in the neural pathways of that child. Children who experience stable and loving relationships often develop better emotional control. They are more capable of handling disappointment. They are more capable of handling frustration. They are better equipped to handle conflict. Consider two children facing the same challenge. One has grown up in a home filled with warmth and support, and the other has experienced only neglect or emotional distance. So we generally see, and many people might have experienced this, that the first child is generally better equipped to manage stress, because years of nurturing relationships have strengthened the very systems responsible for emotional regulation. Psychologists often summarize this by saying relationships indeed shape biology. And the fourth point from a psychological perspective with regards to Rahma bil Awlad, Minhatum min Allahi lil Ibad, is that parental love teaches children how to love others. Parental love teaches children how to love others. In the prelude of this discussion, we discussed that showing affection and love towards our children help them build stronger emotional relationships. So they learn from what they experience. Children are constantly watching. Even when parents think they are not paying attention, children are observing. They're observing how adults speak. They're observing how adults react, how they forgive, how they argue, how they care. And according to researchers' social learning theory, much of human behavior is learned through observation and imitation. And that is why we are constantly reminded with regards to the sunnah of Rasulullah sallallahu alayhi wa sallam, and the importance of implementing the sunnah of Rasulullah sallallahu alayhi wa sallam in our lives. So in other words, children learn how to treat others by first experiencing how they are treated themselves. A child who is treated with patience often learns patience. A child who is treated with compassion often learns compassion. A child who experiences forgiveness often becomes more forgiving. And why is this? Because love teaches perspective taking. When parents respond sensitively to a child's emotions, the child gradually learns that emotions matter. Not only his own emotions, but the emotions of others as well. This is why parental affection contributes to the development of kindness and concern for others. We see that many parents, they worry about how to teach their children good character. the answer is often simpler than we think. Character is not only thought through instruction, but rather it is better thought through example. I'll repeat that the concern many parents have is about the character development of their children. They want to instill in their child a good character, and the response to this concern of every parent, perhaps every parent, is that character is not taught through instruction. It is better taught through example. The fifth and final point of Ar-Rahmah bil-Awlad, Minhatum min Allah lil-Ibad, is the effects of parental love last a lifetime. One of the greatest misconceptions is that children eventually outgrow the need for parental love. However, research in psychology suggests otherwise. Although the form of the relationship changes, the impact of parental love often remains throughout a person's life. There was a very, very famous Harvard study of adult development, which followed individuals over many decades, found that warm and supportive family relationships were among the strongest indicators of long-term well-being and happiness. Many people spend years pursuing wealth, status, and success in the hope that these things will bring fulfillment. Yet study after study suggests that loving relationships matter far more. Adults who recall receiving love and support from their parents are generally more likely to enjoy healthier relationships, experience greater emotional stability, demonstrate resilience during hardship, report higher levels of life satisfaction. Even later in life, many people continue drawing emotional strength from memories of parental affection. And that is why it is often said in English, a kind word spoken decades ago, a sacrifice made quietly, a parent who consistently showed up when needed. So we see these are five key factors with regards to Ar-Rahmah bil-Awlad, Minhatum min Allah lil-Ibad. Psychologists have categorized parental love into five categories. The first, parental love gives a child a sense of security. The second, parental love shapes a child's sense of worth. The third is that parental love literally shapes the developing brain. The fourth is parental love teaches children how to love others. And the fifth and final category is the effects of parental love last a lifetime. We preluded this discussion by speaking about the Sunnah of Rasulullah sallallahu alayhi wa sallam. Implementation of the Sunnah of Rasulullah sallallahu alayhi wa sallam navigates a person throughout his life in a complete and perfect manner. Nabi sallallahu alayhi wa sallam had demonstrated this love towards children. And he taught and encouraged the Sahaba radiallahu anhum. There is a narration, this is reported in Sunan At-Tirmidhi, that Nabi sallallahu alayhi wa sallam had said, لَيْسَ مِنَّا مَنْ لَمْ يَرْحَمْ صَغِيرَنَا. Those who do not have any compassion, any love, any affection towards children is not from amongst us. There is another narration in Al-Adab Al-Mufrad reported by Abu Hurairah radiyallahu an, and he says, أَتَى النَّبِيَّ صَلَى اللَّهُ عَلَيْهِ وَسَلَّمَ رَجُلٌ وَمَعَهُ صَبِي فَجَعَلَ يَضُمُّهُ إِلَيْهِ فَقَالَ النَّبِيُّ صَلَى اللَّهُ عَلَيْهِ وَسَلَّمَ أَتَرْحَمُهُ قال نعم قال فالله أرحم بك منك به وهو أرحم الراحمين. Abu Huraira is reporting that an individual approached Rasulullah sallallahu alayhi wa sallam. He had with him a baby, a toddler, and he was clinging onto that child. He was hugging that child, embracing that child. Nabi sallallahu alayhi wa sallam questioned him, do you have affection towards this child? And he said, yes, of course. Nabi sallallahu alayhi wa sallam then reminded him that Allah subhanahu wa ta'ala has more compassion for you than the compassion and affection you feel towards this child, because of course Allah subhanahu wa ta'ala is the most merciful. There is another narration that is also reported by Al-Bukhari in Al-Adab Al-Mufrad, this time reported by Aisha radiallahu anha. She said that a Bedouin came to Nabi sallallahu alayhi wa sallam and questioned him, أَتُقَبِّلُونَ صِبْيَانَكُمْ, do you kiss your children? Because we do not kiss our children, meaning his tribe or his family, they weren't familiar or it wasn't their norm to kiss their children. And Nabi sallallahu alayhi wa sallam then said something to the effect that Allah subhanahu wa ta'ala has removed all rahmah from your heart. Allah subhanahu wa ta'ala has removed that emotion of compassion from your heart. Again, Abu Huraira radiallahu an speaking about this rahmah bil awlad minhatum min Allah lil ibad, the rahmah, the compassion, the affection that a parent has towards his or her child is essentially a gift from Allah subhanahu wa ta'ala. He says that he observed Nabi sallallahu alayhi wa sallam qabbala Rasulullah sallallahu alayhi wa sallam al-Hasan bin Ali wa indahu al-Aqra bin Habis al-Tamimi Jalis. 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So this is Nabi sallallahu alayhi wa sallam encouraging and motivating the sahaba and his ummah at large, that these natural feelings and emotions that a parent feels in their heart towards their children, it is healthy to express those emotions of affections, of affection, those emotions of love, those emotions of compassion. It is healthy, not just healthy, but rather it is required for the child that the parent acts on those emotions. Anas bin Malik radiallahu an, he said that جاءت امرأة إلى عائشة radiallahu anha فأعطتها عائشة ثلاثة تمرات. A woman went to Aisha radiallahu anha and Aisha gave her 3 dates. فأعطت كل صبي لها تمرة. She had 2 children and she gave each child 1 date. 3 dates were given to her, 1 for each child. She's left with 1 date. She thinks about eating it herself. She was in hunger. She was hungry. She thinks about eating it herself. The children, because of that hunger, they gobble those dates down. And before she can eat the date herself, they're already looking at the mother, looking at that date in her hand. So the mother then splits the date into 2, gives half to one child and the other half to the other. She goes hungry. Aisha radiallahu anha is observing. She's with the woman. Nabi sallallahu alayhi wasallam returns later. Aisha radiallahu anha tells Nabi sallallahu alayhi wasallam, she's amazed, and she tells Nabi sallallahu alayhi wasallam about the compassion that this mother had shown towards her children. And Nabi sallallahu alayhi wasallam said that Allah subhanahu wa ta'ala has shown mercy towards her. Allah subhanahu wa ta'ala has showered His mercy upon her because of the mercy or the compassion that she had for her children. There is the narration of Usama bin Zayd radiallahu anhuma, and he reports that one of the daughters of Rasulullah sallallahu alayhi wasallam sent a message to Nabi sallallahu alayhi wasallam that his grandchild was in Sakarat. He was coming towards the end of his life. قَدْ اِحْتُضِرَ فَشْهَدْنَا. So she commissioned that Nabi sallallahu alayhi wasallam should hurry towards her house. Nabi sallallahu alayhi wasallam sent a message back to her, and he said, "Inna lillahi ma akhadha wa lahu ma a'ta." To Allah belongs that which He takes and that which He gives. Whatever Allah subhanahu wa ta'ala gives us is from Allah subhanahu wa ta'ala. It belongs to Allah subhanahu wa ta'ala. And whatever He takes, it belongs to Him. So it belongs to Him. He has all the right to take whatever He wants to take. وَكُلُّ شَيْءٍ عِنْدَهُ بِأَجَلٍ مُسَمَّى. And everything has a time period. Everyone has a lifespan. So eventually Allah subhanahu wa ta'ala will take the ruh of that individual. And then Nabi sallallahu alayhi wa sallam encourages his daughter, فَلْتَصْبِرْ وَلْتَحْتَسِبْ. He tells her that she should exercise patience and she will be rewarded. She should hope for rewards from Allah subhanahu wa ta'ala. The daughter of Rasulullah sallallahu alayhi wa sallam then sends another message to Nabi sallallahu alayhi wa sallam, asking Nabi sallallahu alayhi wa sallam to come to the house. And then Nabi sallallahu alayhi wa sallam stood up, wa ma'ahu Sa'd ibn Ubadah, wa Mu'adh ibn Jabal, wa Ubay ibn Ka'ab, wa Zayd ibn Thabit, wa rijalun radiyallahu anhum. 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And his breath was interrupted. He was breathing his last few breaths. فَفَاضَتْ عَيْنَاهُ. The Mubarak eyes of Rasulullah sallallahu alayhi wa sallam swelled with tears. فقال سعد. Sa'd made a comment. He said, "Ya Rasulullah, ما هذا?" What are these tears that are swelling in your eyes? فقال هذه رحمة جعلها الله تعالى في قلوب عباده. This is mercy. This is compassion. This is basic emotions that a human experiences, and there's nothing blameworthy about it, but rather جعلها الله تعالى في قلوب عباده. Allah subhanahu wa ta'ala has placed it in the hearts of His servants. Allah subhanahu wa ta'ala has created us with emotions. In another version of this hadith, it is reported that Nabi sallallahu alayhi wa sallam said, جَعَلَهَا اللَّهُ فِي قُلُوبِ مَنْ شَاءَ مِنْ عِبَادِ. Allah subhanahu wa ta'ala has placed it in selected individuals. He has only placed these emotions, the emotion of compassion, the emotion of affection, in His selected servants' hearts. وَإِنَّمَا يَرْحَمُ اللَّهُ مِنْ عِبَادِهِ الرُّحَمَى. And Allah subhanahu wa ta'ala showers mercy upon those servants who have mercy. So we began this discussion speaking about psychologically the bond that is forged between parent and child. We said that الرحمة بالأولاد منحة من الله للعباد. The compassion, the affection that a child, that a parent has towards his or her child, is essentially a gift from Allah subhanahu wa ta'ala. It's something that builds the child. It creates confidence in that child. It creates resilience in that child. It is required for that child's long-term relationship or his long-term navigation through life. He'll always reflect on the emotions or the childhood love, the parental love that he had experienced during his childhood. We also made a profound discovery, not just a discovery, but rather something that is well known, is that every parent has a concern for their child. And that concern is, how do I instill my child with correct values? How do I instill in my child the correct values? How do I upbring my child with good character and ensure that he has good character throughout his life? And we said that very often it is better, or a child learns better through example rather than being instructed. We'll now go for a nasheed break.

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1: Assalamu alaikum wa rahmatullahi wa barakatuh. The time is 9 p.m. Making headlines at this hour. Additional police deployed ahead of planned protest. It's Laylatul Jumu'ah, the 10th of Muharram, 1448, corresponding to June the 25th, 2026. Eastern Cape authorities have deployed additional police officers to identify hotspots across the province ahead of planned demonstrations scheduled for next week. Eastern Cape MEC for Transport and Community Safety, Khalil Nkata, says the law enforcement agencies have activated extensive operational plans to ensure public safety and maintain order during the expected protest. The province has already witnessed demonstrations linked to concerns over undocumented immigration in several areas, including Mtanzane, Matatiele, Mtata, and Kukomposati.
2: With additional personnel deployed and operational plans activated to deal with any potential unrest, the joint operational centers will be established in all districts to coordinate responses and monitor developments in real time. These district centers will report directly to the Provincial Joint Operational Center. Prof. Jog, additional officers have been deployed to identify hotspots where additional resources may be required.
1: In other local news, National Assembly Speaker Togo Didiza has reportedly sought a second legal opinion regarding President Cyril Ramaphosa's efforts to halt impeachment proceedings against him. The latest legal advice is said to have been obtained from ANC veteran and former Premier Matthew Phosa. The move comes as Parliament considers the legal and constitutional implications of Ramaphosa's challenge to the impeachment process. According to the reports, the second opinion was requested to provide additional guidances on the Speaker's role and the appropriate procedure to follow in the matter. On the African continent, Kenya police have arrested hundreds of people and deployed tear gas during demonstrations marking the anniversary of the 2024 anti-government protest in the capital, Nairobi. Families of victims killed during the 2024 demonstrations marched to Parliament to demand justice and greater transparency regarding compensation promised by the government. At least 60 people were killed when police opened fire during protests against proposed tax increases outside Parliament in June 2024. In our Oman news, at least two Palestinians have been killed in separate incidents involving Israeli forces in the occupied West Bank and the Gaza Strip. Palestinian health authorities say that the 2-year-old Mustafa Taha was shot and killed during an Israeli military raid in the Salfit area of the occupied West Bank in the early hours of today morning. According to local reports, Israeli forces entered his home before the shooting occurred. Family members say Al-Khatib had returned from Jordan 2 years ago and had no known affiliation with any armed groups. Meanwhile, another Palestinian was reported killed in Gaza in a separate incident as military operations continue in the territory. Lastly, in our news, United States Secretary of State Marco Rubio has wrapped up a diplomatic tour of the Gulf region, warning that security in the Strait of Hormuz remains a key concern as negotiations with Iran enter a new phase. Rubio's visit focused on reassuring Gulf allies amid growing discussions between Washington and Tehran, with regional governments closely watching the potential impact of any future agreement. The Strait of Hormuz, one of the world's most important energy shipping routes, remains central to those concerns as a significant portion of global oil and gas exports pass through the narrow waterway. Coming out to our finances, the rand is trading at 16.47 to the dollar, 21.74 to the pound, and 18.74 to the euro. Gold is trading at $4,038.73 a fine ounce. Brent crude oil is at $73.74 a barrel. In our solar times, in the Johannesburg region, Fajr Solar will set in at 33 minutes after 5 a.m. Sunrise will be at 6:55 a.m. In the Durban region, Fajr Solar will set in at 26 minutes after 5 a.m. Sunrise will be at 6:52 a.m. Time is Hakram Pai with your Radio Islam.

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1: Assalamu alaikum wa rahmatullahi wa barakatuh, and welcome to the Ulama Profile this Thursday evening. And it's last week we were not available. There were some meetings, etc., they were going on. So alhamdulillah, this week we carry on with our Ulama Profile. Every alim, every individual, every person that played a role in the upliftment of deen, in the spread of deen, in every way possible, is truly someone that Allah subhanahu wa ta'ala has chosen. And some of them have truly played a significant role, though we might not be aware, we might not understand it. But there were people in the history of South Africa that played such an important role. And there's some of them that I want to go through that feature in the book, the Ulama Profile, Book 3, which thus far hasn't been, some of them have not been spoken about on the radio. We have not profiled them as such because they have passed away much earlier, or well, for whatever reason it had happened. So today we speak about one particular alim, Maulana Ismail Kachwi, rahmatullahi alayh. Maulana Ismail is the father of Maulana Ayub Sab Kachwi. Maulana was born in 1902. That's many, many years ago, more than 124 years ago, about that much, in a place called Kalakacha in India. Maulana went through quite a bit of difficulties financially when he was studying. There's an incident, it's not verified per se, it's something that's been told amongst the family members, that Maulana was so financially challenged that he never had sufficient money to buy shoes for an extended period of time while he was studying, walking bare feet, etc. Obviously, I mean, being such a long time ago, it would be difficult to verify, but something that the family were aware of. But because it was not something verified, we just avoided documenting it. But it's something that the family was told about. After completing his studies, some of the ulama understood that though financially Maulana was challenged at that time, however, he had an acumen and academic and intellectual prowess that he was able to, he would see a very bright future. After Maulana had completed from his studies, he married Apa Amina Mullah, was the daughter of Maulana Rahim Mullah of the Quwwatul Islam Center in Germiston. The Germiston people affectionately call her Khala. Maulana Mia from the Waterfall Islamic Institute was a friend of Maulana Ismail, encouraged him to come to South Africa. In 1939, with his son Ilyas, they came to South Africa, and then they stayed in Avenue Road. Maulana was appointed at the Madrasa Islamia, which was known as the Musa Hassan Madrasa, which we know as the Tramway Building Madrasa. The Tramway Building Madrasa is just across the John Foster Square prison that is there. The madrasa is situated there. Many ulama, many people had studied there. At times, there were up to 200-300 learners that used to be studying at the madrasa. Maulana served as the secretary of the Jamiatul Ulama until his demise. Maulana Ismail

0: is the father of the Jamiatul Ulama's current deputy Amir, Morana Ayub Kachwi. So amazingly, they received a letter from the Central Committee for the Assistance of the Afflicted. This was probably somewhere in the late 1930s. The letter was an acknowledgement of a donation of £120 that was given for the victims of the Nakba in Palestine. So imagine at that time, when the challenge was there and when the people were going through difficulty, the South Africans at that time already had collected funds and had sent it to the people of Palestine so that they were able to use it for the difficulties that they were going through. This is further testimony to the ulama and the people that were concerned of the welfare of the Palestinians. And until this day, the Jamiatul Ulama plays a significant role in remitting funds to the people of Palestine. Just as of today, a project for the people of Gaza was completed. And alhamdulillah, that was all sorted out and that was all arranged courtesy of the Jamiatul Ulama and the donor community of South Africa and abroad. So this was something that till today is a legacy that the people of South Africa, they have lived up to. May Allah subhanahu wa ta'ala reward them. In 1947, Morana located to Klip River, and he was approached by Haji Ahmed Pandor to move to Germiston. After accepting the invitation, Morana began teaching in Germiston, and he was the imam of the local musalla. Morana was known for his love for sports, and Morana Ayub as well. Morana Ayub is our senior, but he's also someone that's very well known for, was a very good cricketer. Morana Ayub was a good cricketer, good batsman as well. In his days, I've seen Morana bat, excellent cricketer, mashallah. And Morana was a disciplinarian with one of the habits that he taught the family was to perform wudu at home and then go to the masjid. Morana passed away in 1951, a long, long time ago. And because I suppose Morana passed away at such a young age, it was difficult for the family to recall more information regarding Morana because it was many years ago and the children, Morana Ayub, Uncle Harun, etc., were very young when their father passed away. So information wasn't so readily available. However, alhamdulillah, there was sufficient enough information to fill in the book so that this was one of the articles that featured in our book. Another person that I would like to speak about today that features in the book, and sometimes, you know, there are people that one reads about, there are people that one hears about, and people have seen him, people have explained their experiences with him. And if there's one person that I would have loved to meet and benefited from and asked him so many questions about his vision, about his experiences, about his life, was Maulana Muhammad Mia rahimahullah. Maulana Muhammad Mia was one of those ulama, from my little bit reading, from amongst the ulama that were born in South Africa from the former Transvaal region, perhaps the first that graduated as an alim who was South African born was Maulana Muhammad Mia rahimahullah. Perhaps there was others, I wouldn't know. But from the little bit of reading and research, etc., that I've done, he features to be perhaps the first South African-born alim from the former Transvaal area that graduated as an alim. So he was one of the close devotees and students of Maulana Anwar Shah Kashmiri, rahimahullah, born in 1904. The family, they hail from Simlak, a village very close to Dabel. Until today, the family is still there. They run a girls' madrasa in Simlak. Morana was a pious man. He was known to be a philanthropist. The family is known to be, you know, family that spends a lot. And philanthropy is something that runs in the blood, giving to different projects. Amongst the extended family as well, you see them they give to projects, they support so many avenues of deen. Maulana pursued his studies in Darul Uloom Deoband, graduating somewhere in 1925, 1926, a year ahead of Maulana Manzoor Nomani rahimahullah. Maulana's nikah took place in Simla. Allama Anwar Shah Kashmiri, Allama Shabir Ahmed Uthmani were those that were in attendance with at Maulana's nikah. Maulana loved Maulana Anwar Shah Kashmiri. This was something that whoever knew the history or knew about it speaks about the relationship that Maulana Anwar Shah Kashmiri rahmatullahi alayhi and Maulana Muhammad Mia rahimahullah had. I mean, he saw the renovations of Maulana Kashmiri's house using the highest quality material, using the best available raw material that was there, to an extent that people say he personally carried the bricks in the assistance of the renovation of Maulana Anwar Shah Kashmiri rahimahullah. His affection extended to Maulana's family. There's a famous incident that one day Maulana's daughter, Allama Anwar Shah Kashmiri rahmatullah alayhi's daughter, was playing, you know, marriage or something of that sort. And Maulana saw the seer and he was so taken aback, and he loved the family so much that he went and he bought an expensive item for the girl to use it to play. And on this, Maulana was upset, Maulana Kashmiri, that she's only a child, I don't need your money. But Maulana's love for Allama Anwar Shah Kashmiri rahimahullah was something else. One of Maulana Muhammad Mia's greatest contribution was the establishment of Majlis-e-Ilmi. So Majlis-e-Ilmi was something initially run by Maulana Yusuf bin Nuri rahimahullah, who was then based at the time in Dabil. And the responsibility that was given to him by Majlis-e-Ilmi was to print the manuscripts of valuable kitabs, especially the kitabs of Allama Anwar Shah Kashmiri rahimahullah. And from that, there were like the Nasb al-Raya, the Faiz al-Bari, the Musnad of Humaydi. All of these kitabs were printed according to the time, with the highest, you know, the best resources available, the best paper, the best print. It was printed, was taken on by the Majlis-e-Ilmi. One kitab that was printed, and perhaps since it was written, it was unlikely that it was printed, and that was the Musannaf of Imam Abdul Razak. This was something that it also was printed under the auspices of the Majlis-e-Ilmi. It was written in the obituary of Maulana Muhammad Mia rahimahullah that had it not been for the Majlis-e-Ilmi and the work that was done, perhaps the Ummah would have lost the works of Allah Martusha Kashmiri rahimahullah ta'ala. And amazingly to this, the ulama-i kiram have donated 1 month's salary for the printing of the Faizul Bari of Allah Manwar Shah Kashmiri rahimahullah. And this is something that truly is amazing. And then when Maulana returned, he served as the Amir of the Jamiatul Ulama, that time known as Transvaal. Maulana was known to be a visionary leader. Something that was truly amazing, because in his time and his vision for Mia's Farm, there was a great vision that he had of what he wanted to establish in Mia's Farm. Perhaps some of it was not able to establish during his lifetime, but he had a great vision of what he wanted to see in this huge farm that was there. And this was his vision, and this was those people that studied under him, those people that knew him, understood that he thought out of the box. And this was something that he had in terms of wanting to implement for the people of South Africa and for the Institute of the Waterfall Islamic Institute. May Allah subhanahu wa ta'ala fill Maulana's qabr with nur and grant him the highest of stages in Jannatul Firdaus. The next alim that we feature in the book that We spoke about briefly, but I don't think there's any harm in speaking about him again. And it was Maulana Ismail Saluji, rahimahullah. The difference of this particular alim compared to the others was Maulana fought for the struggle and the independence of South Africa. He was an anti-apartheid leader, and he was involved very much in the political arena, fighting against the apartheid regime of the time. He was focused in his Islamic belief, but he understood that his religious and philosophical outlook directed his active involvement in the liberation struggle against the British colonial rule in India, as against the racial discrimination, the segregation and apartheid in South Africa. So he was a religious leader, and he towered above his counterparts by providing political and religious leadership to the Muslim community, specifically to the Indians. Mufti Maulvi Saluji's struggle against racial oppression was viewed as an act of religious duty, an overt and expressive form of worship and submission to Allah subhanahu wa ta'ala. For Mufti Maulvi Saluji, Islam had to be contextualized within the socio-political fabric of society, its implementation, and by default, one's personal expression of one's faith depended on the actual circumstances of one's existence in the country or a nation state. Maulana's belief was that Islam remained universally the same for all Muslims. Religious edicts must be formulated on to guide a Muslim how they should act of conditions on colonial domination, national oppression, and racial inequality. For him, Islam placed an obligation on Muslims to resist oppression, inequality, and subjugation. Maulana, born in 1904 in Gujarat, in India, and as part of the Indian diaspora, Maulana's father came to South Africa in the 20th century. Maulana had no secular education, and at the age of 9, he registered as a hafid to study in the Hifz in Dabil. He qualified at the age of 12. And after a break, the parents then enrolled him to study in Darul Uloom Deoband, where he completed in 1923, 7 years later. Maulana spent another 4 years studying to become a qadi, and thereafter he had to come to South Africa to renew his immigration documents. Maulana studied at the time in Darul Uloom Deoband, where there were great leaders and rulers, the likes of Mufti Kifayatullah, etc., around that time. There were significant rulers at that time in the Indian National Congress. For example, the likes of Maulana Abul Kalam Azad, who was the first Prime Minister of Education once India got its freedom from the colonial powers, from the British. And while at Darul Uloom Deoband, the likes of Maulana Qasim Nanot, who is writing, Maulana Rashid Ahmed Gangoi, Mufti Kifayatullah, Sheikh Ulin, Maulana Mahmood Al-Hassan, Maulana Hussein Ahmed Madani, Maulana Ubaidullah Sindhi. I mean, these were people that fought the struggle for the liberation of India, and the indelible impression of the mind of the young Maulana Ismail, their religious, political, and ideological roots can be trained to Shah Waliullah Rahmatullahi Alayh. Maulana returned to South Africa in 1927. Remember, at that time, in 1920 to 1923, Maulana Bismillah Rahimahullah also was here, and they had also called him derogatory terms, and he didn't like it, and he wasn't comfortable with it. And for that reason, Maulana decided to move back to India. Amazingly, at that time, Maulana, along with Maulana Waliullah Rahimahullah, the two of them decided to initiate an organization at that time known as the Jamiatul Ulama Transvaal. This was in 1923. Maulana Saluji came to South Africa in 1927. And at that time, Indians lived under oppressive and discriminatory laws. At that time, it was difficult. The South African government's policy in the late 19th and 20th century was to extract labor from the people that were there. And this was something that, you know, they were denied rights. They were denied places to stay. And it was difficult for them. So when Morana came, first he taught in Hendrina, where the family was relocated to Johannesburg. And then Morana joined the Jamiatul Ulama Transvaal. He strove to rejuvenate the organization with Morana Ismail Kachelia, Morana Ismail Kachwi, Morana Ibrahim Ekelwaya. They all made an effort to resuscitate the organization and create some sort of environment of teaching, of madrasa, so that they would be able to carry on in this way. Morana Ismail Saluji was well known for his literary contributions of Urdu poetry. He was one of those people that loved poetry. And the difference, I suppose, in some of the earlier ulama and some that studied in India was their love for poetry, because they were taught the poetry. I mean, the Gulista and the Bosta are taught within the syllabus in India, and because Farsi is taught as well. So many of them, the likes of Maulana Bayazid, knew nothing of Urdu or Farsi, but he became a poet by learning it. I mean, that is how much they learned in that particular way. Maulana established an organization called Bazm-e-Adab. Till today, it's running, mashallah, in Benoni, in Lanesia. I think this year or last year, the Bazm-e-Adab also had a poetry seating where some poetry was said within those people that had the enthusiasm in this particular way. And Maulana was the founder of that particular organization. In the early 1940s, Maulana Saluji and Maulana Ismail Kachelia became actively involved in what was known as the Transvaal Indian Congress. And in this, they supported the nationalistic bloc within the Transvaal Indian Congress to replace its moderate leadership and then to develop some cooperation with the African National Congress. So Maulana was involved in politics in Transvaal with people like Dr. Yusuf Dadu, who at that time was elected as the president. And then there was a time whereby they started gaining momentum. They had seen what was happening, what was transpiring. Indians couldn't purchase property. Indians couldn't, they lived in a very controlled environment. It was challenging for people to do these things. The voting requirements for an Indian male was yet to be at 21 years of age. He had to possess a particular level of education. He had to have some sort of an income. If he earned less than that, he was not able to vote. So all of these things provoked them, and then they started effecting change within themselves to say, look, we need to oppose this here. So you had two organizations, the Transvaal Indian Congress and the Natal Indian Congress. And they started working collectively to be able to oppose the bill. The bill was passed in 2nd of June. So there was a passive resistance campaign that had taken place at that particular time. And from amongst them, Maulvi Saluji, rahimahullah, was a leader in mobilizing the Indian community against the act. The council organized hundreds of resistors. They raised funds. And Maulana was amongst the first to volunteer as a passive resistor and was arrested for his participation in 1946. During his court appearance in 1946, he made the following impassioned statement through an interpreter in Durban. He said, "My Quran teaches me that God has at all times used man as an instrument to destroy oppression wherever it was found, whether it was the pharaohs of Egypt, the czars of Russia, or the Hitlers of Nazi Germany. They all met their end when faced with the forces of righteousness and justice. I do not regard the Asiatic Land Tenure and the Indian Representation Act in any different light. I regard it as an instrument of oppression, no different to the oppression of the pharaohs, the czars, and the Hitlers. And just as the oppressions of those tyrants of the past attempted to destroy what God had created, so are all the seeds of destruction contained in this act. I therefore regard it my sacred duty to oppose the Asiatic Lanternier and the Indian Representation Act, and I've chosen the weapon of passive resistance for this particular purpose. So Molvi Saluji was found guilty of breaking the law, and he was sentenced to 6 weeks in the False Crest prison. During his campaign and while in prison, he had left his business to somebody who had mismanaged the business. And in 1952, the South African Indian Congress launched a defiance campaign against 6 unjust laws. And thereafter, Morana was part of the campaign, where 8,500 volunteers risked imprisonment by breaking racially discriminatory laws that was there. Morana Saluji was an active participant in mobilizing people in support of the defiance campaign. His son says, our home on 13th Avenue in Vredendorp is what you and I know as FITAS, became famous for Congress activities. Many house meetings were held. Political figures like Helen Joseph and Dr. Dadu would address residents of the area. Well-attended meetings, up to 8,000 volunteers were recruited for the 1952 defiance campaign. And my father's task was to mobilize the Muslim community. And it's important for us, respected listeners, to understand this, because then we realize what effort was made. We understand what sacrifices were made by the people of the time, by the ulama, in terms of making sure that we are given religious freedom, that which we see today. And because we don't understand its importance and the effort that was there, we don't sometimes appreciate those people that had fought in this particular way. Amazingly, in 1959, the Congress Alliance, that means few of the political parties, got together and they went on the potato boycott. So slave-like conditions on farms in Bethal and the Eastern Transvaal were exposed by the New Age. So then what they had decided was that, seeing the plight of the black farm workers who were being severely exploited on the farms that were owned by the whites, they had went on a potato boycott that lasted almost a year, that no person would buy any potato, just so that they are able to make a difference in the life of the black workers of the community. I suppose this is something, given the current conditions, that we need to highlight. Then when the black farm workers were going through difficulty on the farm, it was the Indian National Congress and people of that were part of them that had given and sacrificed to say, we will make the boycott work so that the farm workers that are on the farm are given better working conditions. And this is something, you see, when we know of our history, we are able to highlight it to the people that of the land, so they can see that how many people had played a role in the liberation of the country against the oppressive apartheid regime. In 1960, the ANC decided to embark on a national anti-pass campaign. So thousands of people would openly defy the law by burning their passes. Muhammad Azhar, the son of Morana Saluji, writes, one of the key tasks of my father was to approach wealthy Indian families for donation. He knew very well the impact the campaign was going to have. The plan to resist was to begin on the 31st of March 1960 and peak by the 26th of June. My father was arrested on the day of Eid al-Fitr. He was detained for over 4 months, first at the Old Port prison and then at the Pretoria Central Prison. I recall that my only visit during his imprisonment was on the day of Eid. After the Sharpeville massacre, in which 67 African anti-protesters were killed by the police, then they decided to call a state of emergency. And during this, Molvi Saluji was arrested and he was detained for 4 months. And during this time, he suffered a heart attack, which was diagnosed from his prison. And doctor later diagnosed that he developed and he got more sick due to the conditions that were there at the time. In January 1964, the minister at the time, Belhazzar Jones Foster, who became the president, banned Molvi Saluji for 5 years. He stated that Morana was engaged in activities that furthered the aims of communism. In ironically, a devout Muslim cleric was banned by the apartheid government on the false pretext of furthering the aims of communism. That meant that Morana could not attend any of the Transvaal India's Congress meetings, as well as others, or no more than two people would be able to meet Morana at a particular time. So these were the sacrifices that the ulama and the scholars had made at that particular time, when perhaps very few people even understood the difficulties and the challenges that they had experienced and that they had went through. The article is fairly long. I'm not going to read the whole thing. Shortly, just to maybe summarize the article, to say that one of the key aspects in the life of these ulama and these people were the fact that they played such an important role in the life of the people of the area, that Allah subhanahu wa ta'ala had made it such that each one of us are able to understand what sacrifices they made. Each one of us must realize the effort that was made at this particular time, and each one of us must understand that we also have a role to play in the greater good of the community. Otherwise, if it had not been for the sacrifice and the effort and the vision of these ulama and these people, who knows where would have been. They had sacrificed, they had given up their families, they were in jail as well. There were people that for 5 years Morana was jailed, even more than Ahmed Katrada and even more than Morana Kachalia. These people were jailed. And at the, so this is something that we need to maybe see, and we need to understand and realize and value. And when we appreciate them, when we value them, when we love their legacy, then our children will also have something to be able to live with. We take a quick break, inshallah. We listen to some nasiha, some nasheed, and thereafter we shall see what we can do, inshallah ta'ala.
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Within the next week or so, there's a particular alim that's coming to South Africa. His name is Mufti Yasir Al-Wajidi. And I want to just maybe speak to the people regarding his program. Mufti Yasir Al-Wajidi is one of those people. Many of us would be aware or would have seen a debate that happened in India between a particular person whose name was Sheikh Shama'il Nadwi. So Sheikh Shama'il Nadwi had a debate with a person by the name of Javed Akhtar on the existence of a God. And it went viral. Many people had seen it, many people had witnessed it, and it was fairly successful, alhamdulillah, with many people that said, look, we watched it, we understood. Even those that maybe had particular beliefs and they had realized it was wrong, and then they had made tawbah and they had repented from that particular aspect of theirs. However, his ustad in this particular field, not an ustad as in where he graduated, but in this field was Mufti Yasir Al-Wajidi. So he'll be coming to South Africa next week. And he's got one or two programs only here in the Johannesburg region. So he's got Juma in Greenside, and then he's got one program at the West Street Masjid in Houghton thus far that has been confirmed. So if whoever is available and whoever can, please do try and attend the program. It's very important to learn these things. Our children, our those that are studying, the teenagers, they tend to have questions, doubts. And these are people that have studied these things. These are people that have undertook to prove these things that are incorrect, and why is it that we need to be desisting from these particular belief systems. So Allah subhanahu wa ta'ala make it such that we are able to bring this particular, so Morana is coming, and if we can, and we can bring about the to attend it, so we can teach our children, we can learn from some of these aspects that Morana speaks about, and thereafter we can attend the programs of Morana. It will be very, very beneficial, inshallah ta'ala. He has authored a kitab called Talaful Malahida, something like that, where he has written about the different isms and atheism in particular, and how to address it, how to discuss it, how to be able to see when a person is going through it and some of the objections they raised and what is the solution to that. So next week, Marana will be coming to South Africa. There are just maybe two or three programs in Johannesburg. There'll be one program in Durban, and thereafter Marana goes to Zambia. So if we are able to benefit, attend the program, inshallah, it will be very, very beneficial. Many people might have some questions. Many people would know somebody that has some questions. If we can address it and we can speak to Morana or listen to his talk, it will be very beneficial for all of us, inshallah. I say Jazakallahu khairah for joining me. And inshallah ta'ala, next week we shall meet again. From myself, Ubaidullah Boja, Assalamu alaikum wa rahmatullahi wa barakatuh.

My servants, oh my servants, are you pleased? Are you happy? Of course we're happy. Of course we're happy. Are you pleased with me? Are you happy? Are you pleased? Of course you are, Allah. My servants, I want to give you another gift after this, another gift that's going to make you even more happier. What is that, O Allah? My servants, when you were in the world and you used to worship me and you used to listen to me and you used to read the Quran, not all these words are mentioned in the hadith. The hadith mentions only that you used to worship me, but I'm giving you a description of that worship. You used to read the Quran, or you used to pray your salah, or you used to do the dhikr, do my dhikr. Oh, my servants, you were in the earth, you used to do all of that, you couldn't see me. I was watching you, I used to see you. I used to watch you do dhikr, I used to watch you do tilawa, I used to watch you give sadaqah, I used to watch you smile. I used to watch you be kind to people, I used to watch you forgive people. You never saw me, I was watching you. Oh, my servants, today is the day when I would want to lie, I like to reveal myself to you. I want to reveal myself to you, Allah. Now, for Allah to reveal himself to us, you know what Allah will do? Allah will say, oh my angels, get together, get together. You know when you're going to see a king or a queen, Allah, they make months of preparation, yes or no? Months of preparation. Don't worry, guys, no security needed here, yeah? If you're a copper here, you don't get no job in Jannah. Don't get no job in Jannah. Right? So what happens is, Allah Azza wa Jalla tells all the angels, get all the people of Jannah together. What happens? What happens? How are we going to get together? You know, like a theater. Allah wants everybody to see Allah without being blocked by anybody else. Allah wants us to see Him without being blocked by anything else. So how does Allah do that? Allah says, oh my angels, prepare for them cushions that are going to be flying in the air. On these cushions, you're going to be, inshallah, say inshallah. Inshallah is the hope. We're going to be reclining on the cushion. It's going to be such a nice soft cushion. A green cushion, Allah. It's very soft. That cushion flies with you in the air. That cushion lifts you up and takes you in a position. The closer you are to Allah, the higher Allah will make you be. The closer you are to Allah, the highest position you will have. Hundreds and thousands and millions and billions of cushions that are all reclining. They will be reclining on their cushions. They will be looking and watching. Allah is going to reveal Himself to us today. What will Allah say? Oh, my angels in the world, my servants never could see me, and I used to see my servants. I am asking you, my angels, the veil that is between me and my servants, I'm asking you to really reveal and release that veil. So they will reveal and move the veil away. Now the hadith says, when we will see Allah, we will see Allah, we will see Allah. We will forget the drinks of Jannah, we will forget the food of Jannah. We will forget the greenness of Jannah. We will forget the pleasures of Jannah. We will forget the women of Jannah. We will forget the ni'mah and the blessings of Jannah. We will forget the clean air of Jannah. We will forget the faces of Jannah. We will forget the sounds of Jannah. We will forget the music of Jannah. We will forget the drinks of Jannah. We will forget the wine of Jannah. We will forget the friends in Jannah. We will forget the people of Jannah. We will forget the palaces of Jannah. We will forget the rubies of Jannah. We will forget the gold and silver of Jannah. We will forget the whole of Jannah. We will forget everything besides Allah. And me and you will be watching Allah and watching Him and looking at Him and looking at Him. And that will be the greatest gift anybody has ever received. Anybody has ever received, that's a beautiful thing. The hadith says, one hadith says, from one Jummah to another Jummah, some people will look without even blinking. Another hadith says, even longer. Another hadith says, even longer. There's one hadith that says, a person who will be gifted by Allah will look at Allah and look at Allah for 300 years and not move away.
300 years. Once you see Allah, my friend, once you see Allah, nothing is more

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1: Assalamu alaikum wa rahmatullahi wa barakatuh. The time is 1 minute after 10 p.m. Making headlines at this hour, Member of Parliament's conduct surprise oversight visit to NSFAS, it's Laylatul Jum'ah, the 10th of Muharram, 1448, corresponding to June the 24th, 2026. Parliament's Portfolio Committee on Higher Education has conducted an unannounced oversight visit to the offices of the National Student Financial Aid Scheme in Cape Town amid ongoing concerns over student accommodation, delayed allowance payments, and the administration of student funding. The visit formed part of Parliament's efforts to assess the institution's operations and evaluate measures aimed at addressing persistent complaints from students across the country. Committee Chairperson Debo Kholitsiye said the surprise inspection was valuable because it provided an opportunity to observe operations under normal working conditions. Litsiye noted that committee members found staff actively working and commended employees who continue to support the institution despite ongoing challenges. In other local news, Tutuzila Zuma and Ntlamulo Ndlela have launched an urgent application in the South Gauteng High Court seeking to overturn their expulsion from the MK party. In court papers filed today, the pair argue that their expulsion was unlawful because they were not formally charged, given notice of disciplinary action, or afforded an opportunity to be heard. They asked the court to declare the expulsion invalid and order their immediate reinstatement to the party. Ndlela further argues that the matter is urgent because his removal from the party could result in him losing his seat in parliament if the dispute is not resolved as soon as possible. On the African continent, two people have been killed and seven others injured following a drone strike on a fuel station in Sudan's White Nile state. According to medical officials, the attack occurred in the city of Rabat today morning and has been blamed on the parliament paramilitary rapid support forces. The Sudan Doctors Network says the strike targeted a civilian fuel facility and marks the second attack on vital infrastructure in the area within a week. The medical group condemned the attack, warning that continued strikes on civilian facilities are worsening the humanitarian crisis and increasing the suffering of ordinary citizens. In our news, Israel's National Security Council has reportedly held discussions on proposals aimed at encouraging what it describes as the voluntary migration of Palestinians from the Gaza Strip. According to reports, senior officials from Israel's security establishment, including representatives from the military and intelligence agencies, attended the meeting to assess the feasibility of the proposal. However, officials reportedly indicated that there has been little practical progress, with no countries identified as willing to receive Palestinians leaving the Gaza Strip. Discussions come amid ongoing humanitarian concerns in the territory, where months of conflict have caused widespread displacement and severe damage to infrastructure. Lastly, in our news, Iran's Parliament Speaker Mohammad Baghir Qalibaf has rejected claims from the United States that Tehran's unfrozen assets would be used to purchase American agricultural goods. Qalibaf criticized Washington's statement, saying Iran's release funds would not be directed towards buying United States farm products. The dispute follows comments by the United States President Donald Trump, who said financial relief linked to Iran would involve the purchase of American goods, including agricultural exports such as corn and wheat. Trump said the arrangement would not involve direct cash transfers to Tehran, but that controlled Iranian funds would be used for humanitarian-related purchases. Coming now to our finances, the rand is trading at 16 rands 48 cents to the dollar, 21 rand 70.

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Tune in every Thursday morning just after 9 a.m. to the social program with Maulana Ibrahim Bam as he illuminates your life with lessons from select motivational books, enlightens you with fascinating social discussions, and engages with pertinent listener thoughts and questions. 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

0: Maulana Ibrahim Abam joins us on the line. Maulana, assalamu alaikum wa rahmatullahi wa barakatuh.
1: Wa alaikum salam wa rahmatullahi wa barakatuh, and assalamu alaikum to all the esteemed listeners of Radio Islam.
0: How are you keeping, Maulana?
1: Alhamdulillah, Allah has been very, very kind. Allah Ta'ala grant us continued favors of His, and Allah Ta'ala grant us afiyat in every one of our aspects and every one of our endeavors.
0: Ameen, Ya Rabbul Alameen. Maulana, this week we continue with the book, How He Treated Them. This is a book about the seerah of the Prophet Sallallahu Alaihi Wasallam, or how Nabi Sallallahu Alaihi Wasallam dealt and treated different groups and different individuals. Today we look at an important aspect, and that is the dealings of the Prophet Sallallahu Alaihi Wasallam with his servants.
1: Yes, I would say it would be with servants and slaves, and I think it's important for us to make mention with regard to it, because slavery was in vogue in the time of our beloved Nabi Karim Sallallahu Alaihi Wasallam. Nabi Karim Sallallahu Alaihi Wasallam took steps to try and eradicate slavery in various ways, and one of them was every time, or many a times, when you do any wrongdoing, then the expiation for that was going free slaves. So there are many examples with regard to it. One of them is when you break your qasam and your oath. فَكَفَارَةُ إِطْعَامُ عَشْرَةَ مَسَاكِينَ مِنْ أَوْسَطِ مَا تُطْعِمُونَ أَهْلِكُمْ أَوْ كِسْوَتُهُمْ أَوْ تَحْرِيرُ رَقَبَةٍ. So go and free a slave. If you make a qasam and you don't fulfill it, then one of the expiations, of course, in today's time, we might not have that option. So go and free a slave. And there are many examples. And then the other aspect that Nabi Karim Sallallahu Alaihi Wasallam did was to treat them with respect and honor. And there's, in that time, this was a complete revolution. Because at that time, people used to look upon slaves in a very bad manner. They used to look upon them as, less subhuman. And Nabi Karim Sallallahu Alaihi Wasallam changed that entire situation. And then, of course, together with the slaves, there's also the example with regard to servants and how do we treat labor, those who are working for us, employees, whether it be as domestics in the home or as people who are working in our businesses. And great amount of emphasis has been placed upon that in our Sharia. And I think in today's time, this has become a very important point, given that in our country at the moment, there is just so much of, trials, so much of challenges. And one of the challenges is that it seems that people have been put up for political reasons against foreigners. And there might be, I'm not saying that there isn't, there is perhaps also some genuine grievances against foreigners. One of them that I hear a lot with regard to it in social media is that the foreigners are the cause of bringing in crime and drugs and grimes in the townships in particular and other places. Whether that is true or not, it's a discussion for another day, and perhaps we should be looking at it as a discussion for another day. But for now, I think what is important is let us speak about the book, How Nabi Karim Sallallahu Alaihi Wasallam Treated the Servants and the Slaves.
0: And that's our topic for this morning, the way that Nabi Sallallahu Alaihi Wasallam is dealing with his servants, with his slaves. And Nabi Sallallahu Alaihi Wasallam was the best example. Whenever he spoke, whenever he interacted with people, that's the best example that we can find. And this shows his kind character and his compassion that he had, even to those that were serving him. For our listeners, if you'd like to interact with us, if you'd like to share with us your thoughts on this topic as well, if you have any questions regarding it, you can drop us a message on 072-786-1548. Or give us a call as well on 011-854-1548.
1: Although one of the amazing things, and just to show you how Nabi Karim Sallallahu Alaihi Wasallam dealt with the slaves, was the example of Zayd ibn Haritha. Now, why that is such an important thing? Because it is such an amazing incident. Zayd ibn Haritha was not a slave, all right? his mother Sauda bint Thalaba, right? Sauda bint Thalaba, Sauda or Sauda bint Thalaba. He visited her in-laws, like, you know, so she was married to Haritha, and she visited her in-laws, a tribe people. And there, while she was there, the homes of Banu Ma'an were invaded by some horsemen, and Zayd was taken as a captive. He was young, and he was taken as a captive, as a child. He was taken to the market of Uqad in Makkah Mukarramah, and he was sold as a slave. Although he was sold as a slave, he was a free person. And so Hazrat Khadija radiallahu ta'ala anha's uncle Hakim bin Hazam purchased him and gave him as a gift to Hazrat Khadija. Khadija radiallahu ta'ala anha, after marrying Nabi Karim sallallahu alayhi wa sallam, gave Zayd ibn Haritha to Nabi Karim sallallahu alayhi wa sallam for his khidmat. So Zayd ibn Haritha radiallahu ta'ala anha served Nabi Karim sallallahu alayhi wa sallam, and he was regarded to be a slave, although in reality, as I have made mention in the context, that he was not a slave. And eventually the word came around that Zayd ibn Haritha is by Muhammad from Bani Hashim in Makkah Mukarramah, and he came to be known to his father. So his father Haritha and his brother Ka'b went to Makkah, and they came to Nabi Karim sallallahu alayhi wa sallam, "O son of Abdul Muttalib, O son of the chief of your people, you are the neighbors of the house of Almighty Allah. You relieve the suffering and feed those who are hungry. We have come to you regarding our son, who is regarded to be a slave of yours, but he is not a slave. Let him come to the bosom of his mother and to the warmth and the love of his home." And Nabi Karim sallallahu alayhi wa sallam said, "I didn't know about this, but if this is a situation, can I suggest something?" And he said, "Yes. Call him here and give him the option. If he wants to go home, let him go home. If he doesn't want to go home, he can stay with me. I will look after him." And they were very happy. Yeah? Haritha bin Sharahbil and Ka'b bin Sharahbil. And when they were so happy, Nabi Karim sallallahu alayhi wa sallam called Zayd ibn Haritha, they were convinced that where is he going to choose to remain, quote unquote, in slavery, when he has the option to be free and come to the warmth and the love of his home. And when they came to Nabi Karim sallallahu alayhi wa sallam, and he came in the presence, this action of Zayd ibn Haritha is shining in the pages of Islamic history. He looked at Nabi Karim sallallahu alayhi wa sallam, and looked at his uncle and his father, and he said, "See, I've seen you after a long time. It has indeed given me pleasure. But the akhlaq that I'd seen with Nabi Karim sallallahu alayhi wa sallam, I cannot leave Muhammad. I will remain in the company of Nabi Karim sallallahu alayhi wa sallam." His father said, "You have become so used to slavery that you have forgotten the beauty of freedom." And he said, "No, this is a conscious decision I'm making. You know, Muhammad ki ghulami hai, sanad azad hone mein, hone ki. To become a slave of Nabi Karim sallallahu alaihi wasallam is to get a certificate of freedom. A certificate of freedom from the fire of Jahannam. A certificate of freedom from the azab of Almighty Allah subhanahu wa ta'ala. Muhammad ki ghulami hai, sanad azad hone ki." And that is why Zayd ibn Haritha came to be known as Zayd ibn Muhammad. Subhanallah. This was how Nabi Karim sallallahu alayhi wa sallam treated a slave. Now, we must keep in mind, in social status, a slave is regarded to be lower than a servant. A servant has certain rights. That time, slavery, people who were slaves, they were not even given any recompense. They were regarded to be the owner of the person who owned him. Right? But here, how Nabi Karim sallallahu alayhi wa sallam dealt what a slave. In one hadith, Nabi Karim sallallahu alayhi wa sallam had said, what an amazing thing, that slaves are your brothers whom Allah Ta'ala has placed under your authority. When you deal with them, then clothe them what you eat. I mean, clothe them what you wear, and feed them what you eat. They are your brothers whom Allah subhanahu wa ta'ala has placed under your control. Allah Ta'ala in the Holy Quran has also made mention of this. أَهُمْ يَقْسِمُونَ رَحْمَةَ رَبِّكَ. Do you distribute wealth amongst people? نَحْنُ قَسَّمْنَا بَيْنَهُمْ مَعِيشَتَهُمْ. We are the ones who distribute risk amongst people. وَرَفَعْنَا بَعْدَهُمْ فَوْقَ بَعْدٍ. We make some people, you know, more than others. We make some people employees. And it is Allah Subhanahu Wa Ta'ala's divinely ordained economic strata. The financial inequality, or at least some people having more and some people having less, Allah in the Holy Quran has made mention of it as under the control of Allah. Allahu yabsutu rizqa limay yasha'u wa yaqdir. Allah Ta'ala spreads risk to whomsoever He wishes, and Allah Subhanahu wa Ta'ala gives less to some people. He restricts risk to certain people. Although Allah has made mention in the Holy Quran that كَيْ لَا يَكُونَ دُونَةً بَيْنَ الْأَغْنِيَعِ مِنْكُمْ. The ideal in terms of the Islamic economic strategy is, and teachings is, there must not be a wide gulf between the haves and the haves not, between the wealthy and the poorer class. And one of the tragedies of our age is that there is such a wide gulf, and South Africa is the most unequal society in the world. South Africa and Brazil, perhaps, the one in which there is the greatest inequality, and that creates a certain degree of, you know, hatred, a certain degree of a situation of conflict and tension. But in Islam, Allah has made it shut, وَرَفَعْنَا بَعْضُهُمْ فَوْقَ بَعْضٍ دَرَجَاتٍ لِيَتَّخِذَ بَعْضُهُمْ بَعْضًا سُخْرِيًا. Allah has made the poor dependent on the wealthy for their risk. And Allah has made the wealthy dependent on the poor for their labor. So in Islam, the wealth of the rich is not to exploit the poverty of the poor, but to rather harness the potentialities of the poor so that it can be of benefit to the laborer and to the employer. This interdependence facilitates the smooth flow of life, right? So in that, there is a certain degree of a proper running of the affairs of the world. Otherwise, if it was left and everyone was, you know, give the same amount of wealth, then who's going to become the street sweeper? I'm just giving an example, right? So in Islam, labor and capital does not need to be two hostile camps working in the interest of each other. They have to be mutually supplement each other for the common good of the community. The relationship should be based on la dharar wa la dirar. There should be neither harm nor reciprocal harm in the dealing of the laborer and the employer. That is how Allah subhanahu wa ta'ala has looked upon the relationship between the employer and the employee, and the one who is, you know, keeping workers, and the worker and the quote-unquote boss. So this is something that we need to keep in mind, and we will go on to make mention how Islam is given so much of emphasis upon the right of the poor.
0: Yes, this is an important topic, an interesting topic. And from this book and from the examples that are given in this book, the lessons that we learn, Nabi sallallahu alayhi wa sallam viewed, you know, servants as people with feelings, with different needs and so on. And he treated them as such. These were not just resources that were used, but you are dealing with human beings, whether they are your servants or your helpers or your employees. These are human beings, and they also have feelings and needs, and the way that we treat them is of utmost importance. It's 9:30, time for the half-hourly headlines. Maulana Muhammad Baum steps into studio for that. After that, we have the ad break. When we come back, we'll continue with this discussion.
2: 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Call 011-854-1548. 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
0: To 10. This is the social program on Radio Islam International. And this morning we are speaking about how Nabi sallallahu alayhi wa sallam treated his servants, how Nabi sallallahu alayhi wa sallam treated slaves as well, and the lessons that we can learn from it and implement in our daily lives. Maulana, in terms of interaction, what type of interaction should we expect from our listeners?
1: And our experience with regard to treatment. We don't have slaves the way it was in that time, but do we even compare to what Nabi Karim sallallahu alaihi wasallam, how he treated them compared to what we are treating our servants? Now just look at this hadith which comes in the major books of Ahadith in Bukhari and Muslim, that Nabi Kareem Sallallahu Alaihi Wasallam said, when your servant brings you meals, let him sit and share the meal with you. Or at least give him a mouthful or two mouthfuls of that meal. Let him eat from that meal. As he is the one who has prepared it and undergone the heat in cooking it. Because many a times they help with regard to it. So there were another hadith, Nabi Karim Sawsam said, if one of your servants helps to prepare a meal for you, and he, even for example, if he has cooked it and endured the heat and smoke when cooking it, then allow that person to sit and eat with you and have the food. And if it's, for example, for some reason, maybe they might be more comfortable eating on their own, then at least give him from that which he had been cooked. I mean, someone prepares the meal for you, and then you don't even give him that which you have prepared. And sometimes it happens. And unfortunately, I have to make mention of it. Some of our elderly have had a very bad attitude towards the servants. I mean, maybe the younger people, and maybe I might be wrong, but maybe people can correct me. The younger people have brought about some change in the way they have dealt with domestics. Previously, perhaps, it wasn't at that particular time. But I think it's such an important thing that we learn from our beloved Nabi Karim Sallallahu Alaihi Wasallam. And Nabi Karim Sallallahu Alaihi Wasallam said with regard to slaves, clothe them what you wear and eat, feed them what you eat. I mean, can you imagine that whole amazing aspect? It's something that is quite amazing. So I will go on to make mention with regard to, and I think the next point I would like to make mention, if there isn't anything else, but maybe Mulana, you could come continue. In, Maulana.
0: You can continue, Maulana.
1: You see, Islam doesn't regard, you know, labor to be a worker for someone as a loss of dignity. It's very important for us to understanding. Dignity and honor are attached to labor and work in Islam. While the sources of unearned income, an easy game like lottery and gambling, are despised. And you know, sometimes you just feel and you look at what's happening in society. I mean, it's so sad. Poor people are the ones who are spending the most money on gambling. And why they're spending it, that they just see the advert, they don't see the reality, they don't see the odds. So they just see the advert that, hey, maybe I might get a million and I'll get that. The odds of them getting a million are so remote. And the little that they've got, I mean, now that recently there has been stats with regard to how much percentage of the poor people's money goes into gambling. And the rich capitalists are getting rich by it, and the poor people are getting even more poor. So in Islam, to work is dignified. The Anbiya alayhimus salatu wasalam worked. Nabi Karim Sawsam said there was not a Nabi of Allah who did not work for people. And he was not a shepherd. So Nabi Karim Sawsam was asked, Ya Rasulullah, were you also a shepherd? He said, yes. I worked for a small amount for the people of Makkah. And Nabi Karim Sawsam said, Ma akala ahadun ta'aman kattun. Khayru min ay ya'kula min amali yadi. وَإِنَّ نَبِيَ اللَّهِ دَاوُدَ عَلَيْهِ السَّلَاةُ وَالسَّلَامُ كَانَ يَأْكُلُ مِنْ عَمَلِ يَدِهِ. That the best food to eat is that which has been earned by the labor of one's hand. And Hazrat Dawood alayhi salatu wasalam used to work with his hands for his living. He was an iron smith. Now look at how Nabi Kareem sallallahu alayhi wasalam has made mention. مَا بَعَثَ اللَّهُ نَبِيًا إِلَّا رَأَى الْغَنَمْ فَقَالَ أَصْحَابُهُ وَأَنْتَ يَا رَسُولَ اللَّهِ. And he said, Kuntu ar'aha ala qararit li ahli al-Makkah. I used to tend goats for some kirats for the people of Makkah. And then Nabi Karim Sawsam on one occasion said, it is better for you to go to in the forest, go and chop wood, which is not an easy thing to do. Take that wood and come and sell it. At that time, of course, people used to sell wood, right? And come and sell it in the marketplaces than for you to go and ask from people and to go back from people. Now, Islam doesn't look upon labor and to work as a loss of dignity. It is honorable to work for something. And when it is honorable, Allah subhanahu wa ta'ala tells the people who are employing them to also treat them with honor and dignity.
0: Maulana, there's a few messages that have come through on the program. The first one says that our housekeeper of 25 years She sits with us and has supper with us. She also wanted to fast during the month of Ramadan. She's part of our family. She's free to eat anything in the kitchen. And listeners saying, I think that's where our barakah comes from.
1: SubhanAllah, Jazakallah for that inspiring message. Allah Ta'ala grant you the best of everything. I know my Yunus Patel, Rahmatullah, that inspiring message. Allah Ta'ala grant you the best of everything. I know my Yunus Patel, Rahmatullah Ali, two or three of his domestic became Muslims. SubhanAllah. You know, it's such an important thing that we must show akhlaq to the people. And while I think there has been a change, maybe I'm completely wrong, but there has been a change in the way domestics are treated. I mean, comparatively to the previous times. Now, I know that there is also some responsibility upon the workers, right? So when Musa alayhi salatu wasalam was employed by Hazrat Shuaib alayhi salatu wasalam, and that reference and recommendation for him to be employed came to Shuaib alayhi salam by one of his daughters, whom Musa alayhi salatu wasalam had helped to draw the water from the well. So Musa alayhi salam fled Egypt, came to Madain, saw two women who were on the side and said, "Why? What's happening? What is your situation? Our father is old, he can't come and draw water. We can't draw water because the people are there. We have modesty. After they finish, we will draw water." Musa alayhi salatu wasalam went draw water for them, gave it to them. They went early back home. The father asked, "Why you came back home early?" He said that this person, noble person, looked noble, came from abroad, came from another place. He helped us. And she said that, "Wa ista'jirhu," that why don't you employ him? "Inna khayra man ista'jarta al-qawiyul amin." The best of people to employ are those people who are proficient in their work and they are honest and they are trustworthy. So, you know, we all know the hadith, and I think it's important for me to make mention at this point, that while there is rights for the employer and the employee, because employee is under authority, Islam has always given more rights to those who are under authority, who are dispossessed, who are weaker than the ones who are stronger. So the stronger one will somehow or the other take out his work. He will take out his rights. But the poor person, if his rights are not fulfilled, who is going to see that his rights is fulfilled? That is why Islam has given so much emphasis. And we all know the hadith that Nabi Karim Sallallahu Alaihi Wasallam had said, "Pay the worker his due before his sweat and his perspiration dries." So that is one important thing, you know, so that we must pay them, you know, before, at the right time. At the correct time, we must pay them. Don't let them work and then afterwards don't pay them. So in this, yes, we know, and Mufti Taqis Usmani makes mention of this very amazing point. He says that Islam says, pay the worker before his perspiration dries, right? But at least he say the worker must perspire and work for that. You know, sometimes there is no perspiration. There is no working. They take money and they take the due salary and remuneration without doing what they are supposed to do. So he said Islam tells you to pay them before their perspiration and sweat dries. That means they must be sweating

0: earn it. But Islam does tell you that pray, give it to them before their sweat dries. And in the hadith, Nabi Karim ﷺ has made mention of an amazing thing. Nabi Karim ﷺ has said, there will be three people whom I will oppose on the day of Qiyamah. Three people I will oppose on the day of Qiyamah. And one of them is a person who takes work from a person. Someone who takes work from someone and doesn't pay him his due. Can you imagine? I will oppose him. Nabi Karim Sawasam said, I will be an opponent of a person who takes work from someone and he does not pay him. Nabi Karim Sawasam said, I will fight. I will be the lawyer of the employee against him on the day of judgment. And if Nabi Karim Sawasam is the lawyer and he's fighting on behalf of the person who did work and was not paid, what chance do you have of actually succeeding on the day of Qiyamah? So these are very important things that we have to keep in mind.
1: It's very important that Maulana brought up that point. Many times we hear, or the complaints that people have is that the salary or whatever was agreed upon, even if it's someone that's just looking for a little bit of a job for the day or something like that, and then after they do all the work, then again they want to renegotiate. Okay, now you didn't do too much, I'll pay you a little less. Okay, make it 150 or 200, you know, whatever it is. So it's important that before they start the work, that the price is fixed, or the salary or the payment is fixed, and then when it's done, that complete and full payment is given to that person.
0: Definitely. I mean, this is something. And one of the things that our ulama have written is that Islam forbids any transaction which is open to dispute and arguments. Right? Anything that leads to arguments and dispute, Islam says that must stay far away from such a. In fact, there, if you look at the fuqaha and if you look at the books of fiqh, it makes mention of so many different types of things that they say this is not permissible because mufzi ilal naza, it leads towards disputes and arguments, right? So if you, for example, take work from a person, and a person comes home and he said, all right, you have to do this, you have to do this, and you tell him, all right, start, and you don't and both sides don't agree upon an amount, now that's a recipe for disaster. It's a recipe for disputes. At the end of the day, he's going to tell you, I did so much and you're supposed to owe me, and you're going to say, no, this wasn't so much. And every transaction, every time a person works, there must be a wage before him specified. It comes in a hadith, and this is Musannaf Abdul Razak. Whoever employs someone to work for him, he must specify his wages in advance. If anyone, even if a gardener is coming to work for you, you have to specify his wage in advance. This is something that is there. Nabi Karim Sallallahu Alaihi said, do not deprive people of their due. It comes in the Quran, Surah Araf. The laborer has a right to take equal and fair dues that fit his capabilities and talents. But you can't use everyone with the same brush. A person who is a professional, he would be remunerated according to his profession and according to his capabilities. Right. So it's important that we keep this in mind. And talking about that hadith, in case someone asks who are the three people, I only made mention of one person. Nabi Karim sallallahu alaihi wasallam had said that a man who makes a pact by swearing by my name then breaks the pact. Right. So a person, I will oppose a person. He took a qasam by the name of Allah Ta'ala and he broke that promise. Nabi Karim sallallahu alaihi wasallam said, I will fight against him on the day of Qiyamah. Secondly, is a man who sells a free person to slavery, then consumes the price. And the third person, a man who employs a worker, receives the work from him, does not pay him. Nabi Karim Sallallahu Alaihi Wasallam said, I will be the opponent of such a person on the day of Qiyamah. So anyway, these are important, very, very important things. And treat a person, a human being. Ibn Majah hadith, pay the laborer his wage before his sweat dries, is something that we are supposed to know, and is something very important. And of course, treating a worker like a human being, which is so important. And I will make mention of a few of those ahadith as we go along.
1: Mm. We are discussing the treatment of our servants, treatments of those who work for us, and looking into the life of the Prophet sallallahu alaihi wasallam, the guidance that Nabi sallallahu alaihi wasallam had given us, the hadith of the Prophet sallallahu. sallallahu alayhi wasallam, in terms of treating and how you should treat your servants or those that are working for you, your employees as well, that they are human beings, they have different needs, different feelings as well, and the way that we treat them is of utmost importance. Maulana, you can continue.
0: One of them is, look at Nabi Karim sallallahu alayhi wasallam had an Abyssinian slave who used to clean the masjid, right? And Nabi Karim sallallahu alayhi wasallam told them that if something happens to her, then tell me about it, right? And then she passed away, and she was in Quba, which that time was quite a distance to travel, especially in the darkness of the night. And they buried her without telling Nabi Karim sallallahu alayhi wasallam. Nabi Karim sallallahu alayhi wasallam next day came to know about it and said, why did you not inform me? Right? And then Nabi Karim sallallahu alayhi wasallam went to her qabr and went to make dua for her. Some ulama say that he even actually reread on his own the janazah upon her. And then Nabi Karim sallallahu alayhi wasallam said, these graves are full with darkness, and Allah Ta'ala brightens them by me praying for them. So Allah Ta'ala lightens the grave for the inhabitants of the grave when we make dua for them. Right? So this is important that we keep this in mind. And Nabi Karim sallallahu alayhi wasallam stood at her qabr, prayed upon her while everyone was behind him. Nabi Karim sallallahu alayhi wasallam made dua for her and then left. Now this was an ordinary Abyssinian woman who used to clean the masjid. How Nabi Karim sallallahu alayhi wasallam supplicated for them. Anas ibn Malik radiallahu ta'ala used to serve Nabi Karim sallallahu alayhi wasallam. And his most famous example of him was that he said, I served Nabi Karim sallallahu alayhi wasallam for 10 years. And not once did Nabi Karim sallallahu alayhi wasallam rebuke me. Not once. Whenever I did something, he never told me why you did it, or I didn't do something, he never told me why you didn't do it. He was so kind. There was no one more kinder than me. So when he started off and he started coming into the service of Nabi Karim sallallahu alayhi wasallam, Nabi Karim sallallahu alayhi wasallam went to his home. His mother was a very famous woman, Umm Sulaim. And his Hala was also very, very famous, Umm Haram. Umm Haram is buried in Cyprus. So one day Nabi Karim sallallahu alayhi wasallam was making kailula, and they were related. Mention is made in the hadith that they were related by fosterage to Nabi Karim sallallahu alayhi wasallam. Right? So they, in some way they were related to one another. So Nabi Karim sallallahu alayhi wasallam was making kailula at the house of Umm Haram. He got up and he smiled, smiling. Umm Haram said, Ya Rasulullah, why are you smiling? He said, Allah Ta'ala in a dream shown me the first naval expedition of my ummah. And I saw them going in a boat in the ocean, and they were like kings on a throne. And she said, Ya Rasulullah, make dua that Allah must make me amongst them. Right? So Nabi Karim sallallahu alayhi wa sallam made dua for her. Then Nabi Karim sallallahu alayhi wa sallam slept again, got up again smiling. Why are you smiling now, Ya Rasulullah? I'm smiling because Allah Ta'ala showed me the first group of my ummah that will make jihad to take Constantinople, present-day Istanbul, the first group. Right? So she said, Ya Rasulullah, make dua that I must be amongst them. Nabi Karim sallallahu alayhi wa sallam said, you are in the first group. So Umm Haram went with her husband, Ubadah ibn Samit. Very amazing incident. She went to the first naval expedition in the time of Muawiyah radiallahu ta'ala, I think it was most likely. And they went to conquer Cyprus. While coming out of Cyprus, while coming on her conveyance, on the horse or the mule, I think it was the most likely, she fell and broke her neck and she passed away. And she's buried there. One of my good friends, Zubair Afriki, told me that somehow or the other, he went to Cyprus. I think they were going to Umrah and the flight got delayed or the flight, and they went there. And he said, I went to the qabr. Subhanallah. I wonder if he's hearing, but anyway, he told me he went to the qabr of, and it is regarded to be a woman that, and the qabr, a lot of people go, Muslims and non-Muslims, because he's regarded to be someone who is very pious. So Umm Haram, so Nabi Karim sallallahu alayhi wa sallam went to their homes. And Nabi Karim sallallahu alayhi wa sallam led them in nafil prayers, made jamaat for them. And then Umm Sulaim said, Ya Rasulullah, why don't you make dua for my son Anas? So Nabi Karim sallallahu alayhi wa sallam made dua for Anas. Oh Allah, give him an abundance of wealth and children. So they said, one day, Hazrat Anas radiallahu ta'ala was making tawaf with his children, and almost the whole mataf was full. He had 100 children. 100 100 children or grandchildren, all of them were with him, 100 or 120. And they were all making tawaf with him because of the barakah of Nabi Karim Sallallahu Alaihi Wasallam's dua. So Nabi Karim Sallallahu Alaihi Wasallam went to the house. And there are so many examples that Nabi Karim Sallallahu Alaihi Wasallam used to go and visit those who were sick, and they were serving Nabi Karim Sallallahu Alaihi Wasallam. SubhanAllah. Very amazing. So the incident that Nabi Karim Sallallahu Alaihi Wasallam had with the people who were working for Nabi Karim Sallallahu Alaihi Wasallam and serving Nabi Karim Sallallahu Alaihi Wasallam is absolutely amazing.
1: One of the points, Maulana, that have been brought up here by one of our listeners, saying that one of the lessons that they have learned from the Prophet Sallallahu Alaihi Wasallam in how he had treated his servants and those that were helping and serving him is that Nabi Sallallahu Alaihi Wasallam understood human error. And that is taken from the example or from the hadith of Anas radiallahu anhu, where he said that for so many years, 10 years, Nabi Sallallahu Alaihi Wasallam never ever scolded him or asked him why you didn't do this or why did you do this. And it says it just teaches us that people also, though, even though they're working for us, they are human and they will make mistakes, and to overlook those mistakes.
0: Definitely, definitely. So, you know, it's so important with regard to this. Anas radiallahu anhu said, I was small. Nabi Karim Sallallahu Alaihi Wasallam one day told me to go and do something. So I went and I started playing with the children who were playing on the streets of Medina. And Nabi Sallallahu Alaihi Wasallam said, I sent him for something. He didn't come back. So Nabi Sallallahu Alaihi Wasallam went to search for him. Saw him playing with the children. And Nabi Sallallahu Alaihi Wasallam, you know, caught his from him behind. And he said, Unais, where are you? What happened? And he said, Ya Rasulullah, I'm going now. You know, Mufti Mahmoud Rahmatullah Ali used to say, sometimes Nabi Karim Sallallahu Alaihi Wasallam used to tell him to do something. And he says, I'm not doing it. And Nabi Karim Sallallahu Alaihi Wasallam never used to say something, nothing. And the psychologists tell us that sometimes children deliberately do something to provoke rebelliousness. They want you to become angry. And never give them that opportunity to do what they want you to do. So Nabi Karim Sallallahu Alaihi Wasallam never used to say anything, right? Just keep quiet, right? And then after a while, Nabi Karim Sallallahu Alaihi Wasallam said, Anas, did you do that? And he said, Ya Rasulullah, I'm doing it this now. So, you know, it's amazing. And Nabi Karim Sallallahu Alaihi Wasallam, knowing the people, was amazing. One of the Sahaba, his name was Rabi ibn Ka'b al-Aslami. So he said, I was with Nabi Karim Sallallahu Alaihi Wasallam. I brought him water to perform ablution. And I asked him whatever he wanted. I fulfilled his needs. And he told me, Rabi, today you made me happy, right? Tell me whatever you want, right? I will make dua for you. So Rabbi said, Ya Rasulullah, you told me and you gave me something. Now, I'm going to think about it. I'm not going to tell you this like that. So then he came back. Afterwards, Nabi Sallallahu Alaihi Wasallam said, Rabbi, did you think about what I told you? He said, yes, Ya Rasulullah. Make dua that Allah grants me Jannat. But I got one small question that is worrying me, is bothering me. You will be in the upper stages of Jannat. I will be on the lower stages. Ya Rasulullah, how am I going to meet you and see you in Jannat when that is my greatest ambition, to see you and be with you in Jannat? Nabi Karim Sallallahu Alaihi Wasallam made dua and asked Allah Ta'ala, and Allah Ta'ala revealed, Al-mar'u ma'man ahab. In Jannat, a person will be with whom he loved. And they said, because of this request, the ulama say that on that day, the people of Medina were as happy as perhaps they were never happy before. Because that hadith gave them so much happiness. That thought that came into their mind, Nabi Sallallahu Alaihi Wasallam will be in the highest stages of Jannah. Where will we see him and meet him? And this hadith says, no, you will be with the one whom you love. That day, the people were so happy. And now there's so many things coming up. There was also one thing made mention in the book that Nabi Karim Sallallahu Alaihi Wasallam said, don't give your worker more than what he can bear. Don't give him such a task that he can't do. Maulana Thanvi Rahmatullah Ali has also made mention of this. He used to say, very amazingly, Thanvi Rahmatullah Ali used to say that give your worker one task at a time. Sometimes you give him five things to do and he becomes confused. And at the end of the day, he hasn't been able to fulfill any one of them. So Thanvi Rahmatullah Ali used to say, give your worker one task at a time, or give them that amount of task that they can fulfill it without getting confused. Look at the example. And of course, Nabi Karim Sallallahu Alaihi Wasallam has also made mention that one hadith, Nabi Karim Sallallahu Alaihi Wasallam, is the last hadith I will make mention of, because there's so many things that Nabi Karim Sallallahu Alaihi Wasallam said. A person said, Ya Rasulullah, how many times must I forgive my servant or my slave when I told him? Nabi Karim said, forgive him as much as you can, forgive him as much as you can. And when he continued asking the question, Nabi Karim said, forgive him 70 times a day. Forgive him 70 times a day. And one day, Hazrat Sheikh al-Hadith, Hazrat Mawlana Zakariya Sahib Rahmatullah Ali, was rebuking his servant over something that he didn't do after being told. So he said, maaf karna, maaf karna, forgive me, you know, I forgot and no, I'm sorry, I won't do it again. The way normally times people apologize if they didn't do what they were supposed to do. And then Mawlana, Hazrat Sheikh al-Hadith Mawlana Zakariya Sahib Rahmatullah Ali told him, how many times will I forgive you? How many times I told you the same thing and you are repeating the mistakes persistently? So when he said that, Maulana Ilyas Rahmatullah Ali, who was the mamu, the mamaji of Maulana Zakariya Sahib Rahmatullah Ali, told him in his ear, forgive him as many times you want Allah to forgive you on the day of Qiyamah. Forgive him as many times as you want Allah Ta'ala to forgive you on the day of Qiyamah. May Allah Ta'ala give us a tawfiq, Maulana. I think I've taken 1 or 2 minutes extra, but I think these were important points.
1: Certainly, important points that we should all keep in mind when dealing with those that serve us, or those, whether it's your helpers at home, whether it's your employees in your place of work. These are points that we should certainly keep in mind. Maulana, Jazakumullah Khairan for joining us this morning. Jazakumullah Khairan for the enlightening program. And inshallah, we look to speak to catch up with Maulana next week.
0: Inshallah.
1: Assalamu alaikum wa rahmatullahi wa barakatuh. It's just gone past 10 a.m. Time for the 10 a.m. news bulletin. After that, it's Upper Amara and Upper Zakia with the Household Express. I'll be back with you tomorrow morning, inshallah. Until then, assalamu alaikum wa rahmatullahi wa barakatuh.
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Assalamu alaikum wa rahmatullahi wa barakatuh. 11 minutes past 6. Welcome to Sabah al Muslim and Radio Islam International. It is a Thursday morning, Yomul Khamis, the 9th of Muharram 1448, which is also the 26th of June 2026. Sulaiman Rawat is the name, inshallah, by the permission, the grace, the mercy, the decision, the decree, and the will of Allah tabaraka wa ta'ala, I will be keeping you company between now and 9 a.m. Welcome those listening to us on the radio in Gauteng, medium wave 1548. Those listening to us throughout South Africa, DSTV's audio bouquet, channel 826. Those listening to us throughout Southern Africa, free-to-air satellite decoders. And then those listening to us globally via audio streaming on the website, radioislam.co.za. Well, many would have commenced their fast for today. Fasting today and tomorrow. Others will be fasting tomorrow and Saturday. And it's good to see that spirit alive and well in the Ummah of Rasulullah sallallahu alayhi wa sallam, the spirit of keeping up the sunnah of Rasulullah sallallahu alayhi wa sallam, and also the spirit of ensuring that we try and get rewards wherever we can. May Allah tabaraka wa ta'ala bless us. May Allah tabaraka wa ta'ala make it easy for us. May Allah tabaraka wa ta'ala accept from us. Easier to fast when the days are cooler, and also when the days are shorter. So we've got cooler days, we've got the shortest days of the year at the moment, and hence the reward is not in any way diminished because we've got a shorter day. No, the reward is the same. So that's where you see the mercy of Allah tabaraka wa ta'ala, that Allah tabaraka wa ta'ala grants us the opportunity for this fast. And Allah doesn't say, well, because you're not keeping it in summer, you're not keeping it in the blazing heat, the reward will not be the same. Your intention is sincere, inshallah, you will get the reward. Allah is the one who decides. Allah is al-hakam, as we've been discussing the last few days, the being whose decision is decisive. Life and death occur by the command of Allah. If the whole world and all its forces attempt to take away the life of someone and Allah wishes to keep him alive, then there is no power that can cause harm to that individual in the least. Abdullah bin Abbas radiallahu anhu narrates that once Rasulullah sallallahu alaihi wasallam was mounted on an animal and he had placed me to sit behind him. After traveling a distance, he turned to me and said, "Oh my son," I replied, "I'm present. What is your command?" Rasulullah sallallahu alaihi wasallam said, "Remember Allah. Allah will remember you, and you will find him in front of you at every moment. Be cognizant of Allah in times of ease, comfort, and happiness. Allah will be cognizant of you in times of distress. When you have to ask, then ask only from Allah. And when you need to seek help, then seek help only from him. Whatever is going to happen in the world has been written by the pen of Taqdeer. If all of creation get together and make an effort to grant you that benefit which Allah has not placed in your share, then you can never do so. And if they all get together and make an effort to cause you harm, which has not been written for you, then you will not be able to do so. If you can do so, gather with conviction. You can have patience and do good actions, then do so. If you do not have the power, then be patient, because in being patient in matters which are contrary to one's nature, there is great goodness and blessings. And remember that Allah's help is with sabr. With problems, there is comfort, and with difficulty, there is ease. That's the famous hadith of Abdullah bin Abbas radiallahu anhu. But it talks to the point that Allah tabaraka wa ta'ala is al-hakim.

Our dua for this morning, narrated by Abdullah bin Abbas radiallahu anhuma, recorded in the Sahih of Imam Bukhari rahimahullah and the Sahih of Imam Muslim rahimahullah. Allahumma ja'al fi qalbi nura, wa fi basari nura, wa fi sam'i nura, wa an yamini nura, wa an shimali nura, wa khalfi nura, wa min amami nura, wa ja'al li nura, wa fi asabi nura, wa fi lahmi nura, wa fi dami nura, wa fi sha'ri nura, wa fi bashari nura, wa fi lisani nura, wa ja'al fi nafsi nura, wa a'zim li nura, wa ja'al ني نورا وجعل من فوقي نورا ومن تحتي نورا اللهم أعطني نورا. Oh Allah, put light in my heart, light in my sight, light in my hearing, light to my right, light to my left, light behind me and light in front of me. Oh Allah, bestow upon me light. Oh Allah, put light in my muscles, light in my flesh, light in my blood, light in my hair, light in my skin, light in my tongue and light in my soul. Make my light great and make me all light, and put light above me and light below me. O Allah, give me light. So according to the hadith, this dua should be made while going to the masjid for Fajr Salah. The darkness of the surroundings at that time reminds us of the general darkness of the human condition. So those who wake up and walk to the masjid at this time are true seekers of light. We seek it from Allah, as He is the only source of light. There is no light and there is no enlightenment without Him, and He from whom Allah has not appointed light, for Him there is no light, as Allah says in the Quran, وَمَنْ لَمْ يَجْعَلِ اللَّهُ لَهُ نُورًا فَمَا لَهُ مِنْ نُورٍ. And hence here we are making dua to Allah Tabaraka wa Ta'ala to grant us light.

0: So was there anything that surprised you? I mean, obviously an author starts off with an objective in mind and you envision, you know, some kind of impact. But at times it goes beyond that, or it goes in a manner that actually surprises you in as far as how it impacts people.
1: I think especially if you look at the broad length of a writing career, in the beginning you just want everyone to like what you write. And it's a very naive dimension. I mean, I don't fault anyone for feeling that way because I was there once upon a time. But it's humbling also to realize that once a book is out into the public domain, it no longer belongs to you. You've put months or years into it. You've edited, you've rewritten, you've had certain perspectives you wanted to put out. But at some point, you have to let go. And it becomes part of a different dynamic once readers take over it, because you can't predict how each book is going to be taken. You know, and I may have written a few titles here and there, but each book also has a different audience. Each book will just generate a different kind of discussion in the public domain. And it's humbling, but it's also very satisfying to watch it once it's there, as long as you let go of the maybe the need to be validated by it or whatever. So you're not affected by either the praise or perhaps the critique of it. It becomes part of your process as a writer, and you do better the next time.
0: I know that there may be many people out there who are aspiring writers, right? And they've got thoughts, they've got views, they've got stories, but they just feel overwhelmed that this is something very hard. I can't see myself going through this process, actually, you know, putting pen to paper. What hope would you give them? What motivation and advice would you give them?
1: I'm a very strong proponent of people writing their stories, whether it's fiction, whether it's a memoir. I love the idea of people writing memoir because there's something about our social history that comes through when people write authentically about their past or about their memories, their experiences. So I know it's daunting, it's overwhelming. Even if you've done it before, it's something that makes you sit down and really think, do I have the time for this? But also, will I make a difference? Will I create an impact? We think about the value we add in the time we use, you know? And writing is not any different. But I think that the best way is like when you want to bake a cake, a recipe has to be broken down into its individual parts. And if you just write chapter by chapter or make notes on a page, line by line, of what your intentions are for the process, it gives you a bite-sized idea or a piece-by-piece structure of how to go about it. So I think break it down from its overwhelm, and this goes for any task. And prepare yourself. And if it's memoir, I would say to people, sometimes you don't want to share what's personal to the outside world. Even if you're writing for your own family, write those memories down, speak them into a dictaphone, and then transcribe them. If you find writing to be a bit overwhelming, there are ways that I think really we need to document our stories. And that's my recommendation, inshallah.
0: Lastly then, what would you say are some of the greatest lessons you've learned along the way?
1: I think patience and persistence. You know, when you're focused on something that you enjoy doing and you have a vision and you have a genuine purpose for it, you want to make a difference of some sort in a small way, you commit to it. I write every single day in my case. I have so I think that discipline and that focus and that commitment is a relationship on its own with your purpose. So that's grown me. Writing has humbled me. There's no doubt. You know, when I wrote my first novel after the thesis, I thought in 30 days I'll have a book. I thought if I write 3,000 words a day for 30 days, I'll have a book. But that book took 2 years. And I think that's part of the growth lesson that you get from each project, is that you're not always in control. Sometimes you're just you're just one instrument on the process. And for me, that's been the greatest reminder of just being part of a cog in the machine and not being the whole thing. Alhamdulillah for that.
0: All right, Shafinaz, thank you so much for joining us, and we really appreciate it.
1: Jazakallah for your time as well, Mulana. All the best.
0: Assalamu alaikum wa rahmatullahi wa barakatuh.
1: Wa alaikum assalam.
0: That was this week's Community Profile. It's now 8:30.
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0: So what do we have in terms

0: of clue number three.
1: Clue number three for today, Manoj, is that this word contains three vowels. This word contains three vowels. So we said, well, the first two clues were both with regards to the meaning of the word. We said the one meaning of the word is somebody that is slow to act. The second meaning of the word that we said, it's somebody that is in absolutely no hurry at all. In other words, somebody that is that likes to delay things, uses delay tactics, etc. You'd use this word to describe them. And the third clue is what we just told you now. It's got three vowels.
0: All right, let's see. 072-786-1548.
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0: So what do we have?
1: Well, thus far we have two correct answers for today, Mara. It's two for today. There's quite a few answers that have come through, but just two of them are correct. Well, there's this interesting word that somebody gave us. Two people have, in fact, given us this word, but it's not correct. Kunctator. Never heard of that word before, but it's not the correct answer. This word then came quite a few times, the word procrastination. It came multiple times today, but it is not the correct answer. And then, okay, let's just look for other answers that came through. Lackadaisical came here through somewhere. I'm going to have to look for it. Then there's the word stonewall. There's the word, again, that word cunctator came a few times now. Then there's another interesting word here. Slow coach, slow poke, dawdler. Unfortunately, none of those are correct. Methodical, nope, none of that is correct. Sluggard, laggard, dawdler. None of those words are correct. So it's just two correct answers for today. Let's just see. Yeah, that was one and that was the second one. Well, the word that we were looking at today, Morana, is the word dilettery. The word dilettery. Dilettery, it's an, well, it's eight letters. It's spelled D-I-L-A-T-O-R-Y. D-I-L-A-T-O-R-Y. Why? Dilettery. And dilettery is a person that, you know, delays things. A person that when it's time to pay, etc., they've got to pay their bills. They're very late and they're very delayed in paying their bills. Then that person displays a dilettery nature. It's even used, they even use the word in lawyers, etc. You know, lawyers also certain times, they just postpone cases and etc. You know, they come up with this endless questioning or filing constant motions just to delay and just to play the clock. So that is also dilettery tactics that they use. So that is the word that we were looking for today. Two correct answers. The word was dilettery. It means to delay something, to purposely try and put off something, or to be slow in acting with regards to things.
0: All right, it's now 20 to 9. We take a quick nasheed break.

0: Got it to nine. You are listening to Sabah al-Muslim on Radio Islam International. So, many, like I said earlier on, would be fasting today and would fast tomorrow. The two fasts of Ashura. Others would fast tomorrow and Saturday. May Allah tabaraka wa ta'ala make the fast easy. Allah has been kind to us that Ashura is falling at a time when it's the coolest weather and the shortest days. But there'll be no decrease in the reward, inshallah. We'll get the same reward. May Allah tabaraka wa ta'ala bless us with the full reward. Nabi sallallahu alayhi wa sallam, according to a hadith, was very enthusiastic. He would wait for Ashura to come so that he would be able to keep the Ashura fast. And we know the reward promised is that the minor sins of the previous year are forgiven. You know, minor sins are so many, you can't even remember them, let alone list them, let alone count them. And here you have an opportunity, one fast in obedience to Allah, seeking the pleasure and the countenance of Allah, and you can get the entire year's sin forgiven. May Allah tabaraka wa ta'ala grant us that objective and that outcome and result. We should also remind ourselves that Ashura gives us many other lessons, which we will talk about tomorrow as well, about how the struggle between truth and falsehood is an ongoing one, and about how we need to understand what the recipe is for us to prevail over falsehood, and what each one of us needs to do to be able to be part of that solution. Talking about lessons in as far as Muharram and Ashura is concerned, right? It reminds us to stand for truth, for justice, for compassion, even in challenging times. And that's why we've been focusing on unity in a diverse South Africa. We often refer to South Africa as the Rainbow Nation because we are a country made up of different cultures, languages, traditions, backgrounds. The diversity of the country is in many ways its strength, but it also at times, like we can see, can become a source of tension, fear, prejudice, or misunderstanding. Compliance to the law is definitely one thing, but simultaneously, compassion is also important. And the question that then arises is, how do we strengthen social cohesion in the country made up of many cultures, languages, and backgrounds? So the lessons of Ashura give us some guidance in this regard. Ashura reminds us that Allah's guidance is for all of humanity. The story of Musa alayhi salam teaches us that people can overcome great challenges when they unite around truth, justice, and faith. It also reminds us that societies become stronger when they uphold dignity and fairness for all. South Africa today faces many challenges. Unemployment, poverty, crime, inequality. And this affects millions of people, right? Not just a handful of people. And these pressures can sometimes create frustration and division. So when communities are struggling, it becomes easy to focus on our differences rather than our common humanity. But division has never solved our problems. In recent months, government leaders, community organizations, business groups have warned that xenophobic violence damages social cohesion, it harms relationships with neighboring countries, and it weakens South Africa's standing on the continent and as well as internationally. When communities are divided, everyone loses. That's the lesson. And Islam teaches us respect, justice, kindness, compassion towards others. Nabi sallallahu alaihi wasallam encouraged good neighborliness, honesty in our dealings, and concern for the well-being of those around us. These values help create communities that are safe, welcoming, and united. So one practical way of strengthening social cohesion is through learning from one another. Too often people fear what they don't understand. When we take the time to learn about different cultures, languages, and experiences, we discover that we have far more in common than we realize. We all want safety for our families. We all want opportunities for our children. We all want to live with dignity and hope for a better future. Learning from one another helps replace suspicion with understanding. Another important step is rejecting discrimination in all its forms. Discrimination can begin with a joke, a stereotype, or a careless comment. But when left unchecked, it can grow into exclusion, hostility, and even violence. Ashura reminds us that we should stand against injustice wherever it appears. This includes injustice directed at people because of their race, nationality, language, or background. Creating safe and welcoming communities is everyone's responsibility. government has a role to play, community leaders have a role to play, religious institutions have a role to play, ordinary citizens have a role to play. Every act of kindness strengthens social cohesion. Every respectful conversation builds trust. Every effort to understand another person's experience helps bring communities together. So South Africa's future depends not only on economic growth or political leadership. It also depends on our ability to live together peacefully despite our differences. So as we commemorate Ashura, let us remember that unity does not mean everyone is the same. Unity means people of different backgrounds working together for the common good. It means respecting one another while remaining true to our own beliefs and values. Perhaps the question Ashura asks of us today is this: will we allow our differences to divide us, or will we allow our diversity to build a stronger South Africa? The answer lies in our willingness to embrace the values of truth, justice, compassion, and unity. These are not only the lessons of Ashura, they're also the foundations of a peaceful, prosperous, and united nation. So we make dua that Allah guides us to be people who bring communities together, who strengthen understanding and contributes towards a South Africa where every person can live with dignity, safety, and hope. Right, Maulana Mohammed Baum has put together a report as to why Europe is actually getting hotter than the Arabian desert, and what's happening with global warming. We spoke early on, like I said, about municipalities and the poor state of municipalities in terms of the Auditor General's report. We also spoke to a spokesperson for March to March, March and March, after their press briefing yesterday. We asked him those questions. What guarantees can they give about there being no infiltration by criminal elements? If you look at his answer, he was basically saying they can't give guarantees. They're just trying their best to make sure that there's no violence. They make it known that that's what they stand for. They don't want to be advocating about the upholding of the law and then in the process break the law. What's their position in terms of what would be a successful march? Because if the day after the illegal foreigners are still here, he's saying that it's meant to be a step in a long process. He doesn't agree with economists who say that if too many foreigners leave too quickly, it will impact the economy because they employ many people, they're part of the supply chain, they rent, you know, they own property, etc. He feels that that applies mostly to the documented ones. The undocumented ones don't fit that category. And we took up the issue of what Jacinta said yesterday in response to the question about Zionist funding. You know, she denied it and then said she finds it an offensive. And went on to say that why do we care if Palestinians and Israelis are in South Africa? That's the exact problem we are talking about. What kind of African country has people of other religions fighting religious wars in that country? And that's where there was the social media backlash, that she's mischaracterizing the Palestinian situation as a religious war in South Africa. It's not that simplistic. It's about genocide, occupation, oppression, justice, international solidarity. South Africa was a beneficiary of international solidarity during the apartheid era. And when I put that to him, in essence, he was saying, look, she got a bit upset. She was provoked by the question about Zionist funding. And she made an error, but go easy on us. We're not so au fait with politics. We're more of a civic organization, and we do concede that the majority of South Africans support Palestine. Right. It brings us now to 4 minutes before nine. Let's listen to Maulana Mohammed Baum's clip, and then still to come after 9, the social program with Maulana Ibrahim Baum, and after 10, Household Express. That's it from Sabah al-Muslim. Assalamu alaikum wa rahmatullahi wa barakatuh.
1: A blistering heat wave has gripped much of Europe, prompting the highest level red alerts in parts of the United Kingdom, France, Spain and Italy. Authorities have warned of health risks, wildfires and travel disruptions as extreme temperatures persist. With temperatures approaching record highs, officials have taken emergency measures, including a localized alcohol ban in parts of France under red alert, nationwide heat warnings in Germany, and the cancellation of a World Cup fan zone screening in Madrid, where temperatures hit 39 degrees Celsius. A persistent area of high pressure known as a heat dome has trapped hot air over Western Europe, bringing clear skies, weak winds, and prolonged sunshine. Hot air moving north from North Africa has aided to the extreme temperatures. Unusually warm seas around the UK, Ireland, France, and the Western Mediterranean have also helped keep coastal areas hot, especially at night. Coastal waters around Spain have reached record warm levels, according to Spain's Port Authority. In the worst affected areas, Western France, England and Wales, daily average temperatures have soared more than 12 degrees Celsius above the 1991-2020 baseline. Scientists say the early season heatwave is part of a broader warming trend. Europe is the world's fastest warming continent, with temperatures rising by approximately 0.56 degrees Celsius temperatures per decade since the mid-1990s, more than double the global average. Climate change is making heat waves more frequent, more intense, and likely to occur earlier and later in the year. To contextualize the temperatures Europe is dealing with, we looked at the maximum temperatures in five European capitals as of the 24th of June and compared them with cities across the Middle East, North Africa, and Asia, where high temperatures are more typically experienced. Europe is particularly vulnerable. Much of its housing and infrastructure was not built for prolonged extreme heat, and only about 20% of European homes have air conditioning. Now, the temperature that is seen on news or the weather app or on the phone relies on a network of weather stations positioned around the globe. To ensure accurate readings, weather stations typically use specialist platinum-resistance thermometers placed inside shaded instruments known as the Stevenson screen. Measurements are taken at a standard height of 1.25 to 2 meters above the ground. This provides a reading that reflects the air temperature that people actually feel. Now, there are two well-known scales used to measure temperature, Celsius and Fahrenheit. Only a few countries, including the United States, use Fahrenheit as their official scale. Most of the world uses the Celsius scale, named after Swedish astronomer Anders Celsius, who invented the 0 to 100 degree freezing and boiling point scale, although originally invented in 1742. Air temperature alone often doesn't match how hot it feels to your body. That is why forecasts report a feel-like temperature, which adjusts air temperature based on factors like humidity, wind speed, and sun exposure. Humidity measures how much water vapor is in the air. This moisture slows the evaporation of sweat, so your body can't cool itself as effectively. In hot weather, a light breeze can help evaporate sweat, making it feel cooler. And even if the thermometer reads the same, direct sunlight adds extra warmth, which is why shaded areas feel cooler. Mohammed Baum, Radio Islam News.
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1: Assalamu alaikum wa rahmatullahi wa barakatuhu. Welcome to the weekly Thursday morning edition of the Household Express. I am Sister Amara, joined by my co-host, Chef Zakia Takari, and we're delighted to be in your company up to 11 a.m. this morning. Assalamu alaikum, Zakia. How are you keeping?
2: Wa alaikum assalam. Alhamdulillah. How are you, Akka?
1: I'm well, and you, Zakia? I'll be keeping well and warm.
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1: Yes, listeners, JazakAllah for tuning into Radio Islam International, and let's look forward to in today's program. First up, an interview with a lovely lady, Sister Razina Dokrat, and today we're talking about winter soups, and so we're actually looking forward to that interview. And then Zakia, in the cooking segment, what can we look forward to today?
2: So we're staying on to the topic of winter foods, winter soups, winter everything, winter meal prep. Winter is just so versatile, you know, irrespective of whether it be in our lives, our cooking, our dressing. It's just a topic on its own, and today we're dedicating that to winter.
1: Lovely, lovely topics as well, lovely guests as well, and lovely recipes you can look forward to today. You can look forward to today two soup recipes from our lovely guest that's online, Sister Razina Dokrat. It's a roasted butternut soup and a potato onion soup recipe, so you can look forward to that. Well, as the temperatures drop and winter settles in, there's nothing quite as comforting as a warm bowl of soup, from hearty family favorites to nutritious budget-friendly options. Soups offer an easy way to nourish your loved ones while making the most of simple ingredients. Joining us today is Razina Dokrat, restaurant reviewer, entrepreneur, founder of Pottery Petite, and a busy mom of five, known for her passion for easy, nutritious meals and affordable halal dining. She's here to share her tips on creating delicious winter soups that the whole family will enjoy. Assalamu alaikum, Razina, how are you?
3: Wa alaikum assalam wa rahmatullahi wa barakatuh. Jazakallah to both of you for having me. I'm well.
1: And jazakallah for giving us your time, Razina. Well, let's go straight into the interview. Razina, for those meeting you for the first time, tell us a little bit about yourself, your journey as an entrepreneur and restaurant reviewer, and how being a mom of five has shaped your approach to cooking and family meals.
3: Sure, no problem. So I think if you want to get to know my food journey, I think I should share that started as a little toddler and a child. I was always surrounded by phenomenal women with such talent in the kitchen. My mom, my nani, who had a Malay background, my daddy, who I lovingly called Mammy, with her authentic Indian cuisine. So growing up, I was, you can say, spoiled. The palate got spoiled and accustomed to great tasting food from a very, very young age.
1: And alhamdulillah,
3: as you mentioned, I do have five kids, so that you can imagine keeps me quite busy. I'm the founder of Pottery Petite, which is basically a pre-primary extramural, and we have extended into seven different areas. I have six coaches under me. We have about 14 schools that create a space for my program. So alhamdulillah, that's also quite a time consumer. I also have an Instagram page where I do content creation, known as Rizzy_D, and I do social media management as well. So I am quite busy. So I feel that has a huge impact on the way I handle food. The restaurants part came from the content creation. I just used to go with the intention of supporting halal Muslim-owned businesses and sharing the places that I loved, and I thought this would be good, where I found economical meals that help with families on a budget, that have big families that still want to enjoy time out. started sharing that, and that, alhamdulillah, grew, and people trusted me and my judgment. So I feel like all of these elements definitely played a part in how I see my cooking. It needs to be simplified. It needs to be easy. It needs to be convenient. But at the same time, you also need it to be nutritional. It needs to be tasty as well.
1: Alhamdulillah, what a great journey, you know. Lots and lots of barakah as well. Okay, Zakia, over to you.
2: Assalamu alaikum. How are you, Razina?
3: Alaikum salam wa rahmatullah. Alhamdulillah, how are you, Zakia?
2: Alhamdulillah. So many households are feeling the pressure of rising food costs, right? What are some budget-friendly ingredients that can be used to create filling yet flavorful meals without compromising on nutrition?
3: Subhanallah, you know, I think every single household is definitely feeling something with the impending wars, with the fuel inflation. It's definitely a valid concern when it comes to how are we going to still incorporate this into the budget. And I always say when we have a problem, we go back to our deen, because there's always a solution. If we look at the way that our Prophet ﷺ used to eat, that's the solution. You know, he had simplified ways of eating. He, if you look at the humbleness of a dalbina meal, for example, it's wholesome, it's nutritional, it's inexpensive, and it's, you know, what your body will need, especially now in winter times as well. Your halim, you know, he used to love a soup of barley as well. Yes. But at the same time, I do have to say that if there's anything that you need to spend your money on, is good food.
1: Yes.
3: So like the Prophet ﷺ used to eat meat. He had lamb. He loved lamb. He liked chicken. So those are things that they spoke of that were loved, that the Prophet ﷺ made. So I know it's expensive, but there's also value to it as well. When it comes to economics, there's two things that I would advise. One, if you fear for your risk, give sadaqah. Because that Allah will always increase it. So inshallah, with that intention, you will see the barakah in your life. And Allah will send more risk for you, right? That's just one off-topic thing. But also, there's so many little companies now that are doing what's called farm to table. There's in Indonesia, there's a few people. There's people that are doing farming on a small scale, and then they retail it. They're even doing delivery services. They cheapen in the bigger outlets. They have less pesticides. So definitely supporting all of this. And inshallah, start your own little veggie garden as well. You know, there's nothing like fresh produce from your own home that can help inshallah with the economical struggle that one might have. And the potato is very underrated, but I think it's quite good.
1: Absolutely. Some lovely advice. And I love this thing from farm to table, planting your own vegetables to make up your own soups. Now, Razina, when shopping for soup vegetables, what are the best vegetables to include the flavor, nutrition, and a hearty winter meal?
3: So when it comes to flavor, Amara, I would say that is very specific to the taste and preferences of each family and individual. I personally, like I said, the potato gets a lot of hard smack from a nutritional point of view, especially because people always link it to a fried chip, as we say here in South Africa. It's a French fry. So obviously the calorie count and that is where the potato gets the main hard hit from. But if you're using potatoes in a soup, I feel like that can be very wholesome. Yes. I'm going to actually share, that's one of them that I want to share with you. It's very wholesome. It's very filling. And of course, when it's not linked with your oil, it can actually have a really good filling, energizing benefit as well. My other personal favorites when it comes to soups, I recently tried out an absolutely amazing butternut soup, which we'll get into inshallah a bit later. But butternut is a common one. Cauliflower soup is also really tasty, and it's also quite nice to add, you know, a different dimension to. And then you have your red peppers, as an addition to tomato soup. It just thickens that up a bit. It's so delicious. And then also, you know, adding textures and varieties, I would go in with like your mini corn and even your corn nodules, your peas, and finely chopped up carrots can also add such a beautiful value and a different texture to your soup as well.
1: Wow, that's absolutely a bowl of nutritious, healthy soup. Yes, lovely ideas, Dazina.
2: So, she chose the right topic to speak to because the two of us love soup.
1: Love soup. Soup is like it's a meal for me on its own. I can just have soup and I'm quite content with it. Alhamdulillah.
3: Alhamdulillah. It's a good way of sneaking the vegetables into our kids who are very opposed to veggies on a norm.
2: I totally agree with you there. Rezina, many people make soup that tastes bland, right? And that's a very huge problem. And I think that's the reason the younger generation don't enjoy it. What are some of the key ingredients, seasoning, or cooking techniques even that help create a rich and flavorful soup?
3: You as a chef, you'll have to add yours to this as well. But I'll share my humble advice. So I think when I make a soup, I never ever make a soup without a green masala. So there's always the green masala element. So whatever I do, whatever is my liquidated, I still go in with a vagar, like your onions, your onion, your green masalas. And then, so that's one, right? I feel like your green masala elevates the whole thing. You know, like I said, your taste buds as an Indian person growing up, it's accustomed to flavor. So that is definitely something that it's a non-negotiable for me. Green masala needs to be in every single one of my soups.
1: Yes.
3: So that's one. And then I saw like a different thing is when you roast your veggies in the oven first. So you're going to coat it with just a little bit of your olive oil. And then you're going to use any vegetable spice that you prefer. And then here's a key factor. Use freshly grounded pepper instead of now your store-bought peppers. You use freshly grounded black pepper to put over your veggies when you're roasting it. You will tell me when you're roasting it how beautiful and aromatic your kitchen even smells when those veggies are busy roasting in your oven. It makes a very, very big difference when you're just popping it into boiling water and then you're boiling your veggies soft, as opposed to now it's roasting, slow roasting in your oven with all of this, you know, few tweaks, it really adds. And then what I personally love is my dania. That also gives it, you know, your cilantro. It's something that just finishes it off so beautifully.
1: You know, Zakia and Narzina, I also love to put my green masala in my onions when I'm making the soup. I put a bit of ginger garlic masala as well, and like your whole spices. It makes your soups so lovely. It takes out all the taste, everything. It just gives your soup another taste to another level as well. Now, Narzina, I think one of the biggest challenges is getting the right consistency. What is the secret to making a thick, creamy soup without relying on cream or expensive ingredients?
3: Okay, so I think like one major problem when it comes to soup is over diluting in the start. You want your vegetables to do all the hard work here. So you wanna actually either bulk up on the veggies. So like for example, you don't put so little and then like you want to volumize it with your water. I think that's a very big problem. And then once you say, oh no, this is way too thin, then we're going in and we're trying to thicken with the cream and whatever. If you do not have issues with high cholesterol, if you don't have a diabetic problem, if you don't have a weight problem, your heavy cream is great. It's an addition of your calcium and things like that. But like you said, Amara, there's times when you need to now say, okay, in the economical space, the heavy creams aren't always going to be what we want, and there's a lot of us that are using winter to create the summer bodies that we want, and there is all of those factors that you put in. So I would say bulk up on the veg more than that, and just be careful when you're diluting your soup in the very start. You want that flavor to come from the vegetables that you've chosen to be the star of your show. Start off slowly, you can thin it out, and you must remember it does get thicker as you boil. Another trick, I don't really like packet soups because of obviously the what do you call that, the artificial ingredients that are held in there, and also, you know, the GMIs and all of that. Mm-hmm. It's not the greatest option. Mm-hmm. I don't think the word is right. Anyway, you want your veggies, but if you've now reached a point now where you feel like, okay, my soup is too thin, what can I do? Instead of 3 tablespoons of flour mixed in a little bit of water, you can use corn flour or maizena as well. Can do less harm in a calorie based situation or a weight loss situation than now your 250 ml of fresh cream, and that can thicken it up quite nicely as you stir it in.
1: Lovely idea, absolutely lovely idea. Yes.
2: So Rosina, just a little bit for you, right? So you have 5 kids, so you know what a challenge it is with the veggies, right? You know, like you said, roasting the vegetables, I totally agree with you there, because by roasting the vegetables, you're not draining the nutrition from it. So what we tend to forget is when we are boiling vegetables, right, we dispose of that water, right? And all the nutrients that came out of those veggies are now in that water, so that it's literally just a colorful solids that's left. And then we say to ourselves, but we are eating so much vegetables, but we having this deficiency and that deficiency, not realizing we boil our vegetables. So instead of boiling the vegetables, add it into so say for example a butternut, right? Like you said, you like to make your onion vagar with your green masalas and stuff. Chop your butternut up much smaller, right? And let it cook in the with the onion after you saute your onions with your masalas and braise it, adding in little water at a time to your pot, and let your veggies cook down in that way if you don't have the time to roast. Or some people don't have the, you know, also with the cost of electricity, people want to cut down on the electricity, right? So the oven pulls a lot of electricity. You can sweat down your veggies in your pot without boiling them, right? Or add them to after your onions, before your protein to your soup. Also, that allows the vegetables to cook down because it's in before your protein. So you just add little water till you have them to that soft stage, right? So that's just my little tip. When it comes to soups also, irrespective of what the soup flavor is, I like to add a mirepoix in. So your mirepoix is your chopped up celery, your onion, your carrots, you know, that you sweat down and then you liquidize in the end.
3: So I'm always so nervous to work on a celery because that has such a distinctive taste, you know.
1: It's lovely.
3: So you can...
1: It's absolutely lovely. Even celery, even leeks, even parsley.
2: But
1: just
2: very
1: chop it
2: little
1: up,
2: bit, right? And you mentioned you like... Danya, your cilantro or your coriander, whichever the people call it. you know, you shared with us a very different, unique soups. So it's not something that I'm not aware of, but it's not something that our Indian community is aware of. And I'll tell you why. I went somewhere and there was potato and leek soup to be particular. And my husband says, what is potato and leek soup? You know, but now I know potato and leek soup because it's one of the soups that I learned becoming a chef. You know what just really enhances that last bit of flavor in your soups is lemon zest, parsley, chopped up dill, all these, you know, it gives it also that little Turkish twist.
3: Oh, nice.
2: So do give it a try. And why I like a mirepoix is I get in the veggies for my kids.
3: Yes.
2: You know, as a mom with small kids, and I'm sure you can relate, I don't know if Appa's generation, her kids are like my age. So I think the younger, like the older generation, or I'd say our generation, our parents gave us food and we ate what we were given. Right? So we tried everything. So you don't find very picky eaters in our generation because unless it's something like love a kaleji or, you know, papaya, which is trotters and stuff like that, not every home ate it. But when it came to your vegetables, your fruits, your bacon, all of that, yes, maybe it wasn't the person's favorite, but they ate it. Today's generation outrightly refuses, I don't eat A, B, and C. I think when it comes to the kids, we just have to, we have to fool them in all these ways. And, you know, soup is something that I really fool my one with, because I have a very picky eater at home, and she doesn't want to do meat, she doesn't want to do chicken, be it beef, lamb, irrespective, right?
3: Okay.
2: So I liquidize even my chicken in my soup. I liquidize everything to a smooth consistency and pass it through a sieve, and then she's like, oh, but this is my favorite soup. Can you make me the favorite
3: soup? That's also a lovely idea of thickening the soup with something healthy.
2: It's your veg and your meats, you know?
3: Ooh.
2: So those are really nice. And like you said, the fresh black pepper, also lemon zest, really adds a wonderful touch to
3: So when you do the lemon zest, do you have to alter what you would do with lemon juice? Does it affect the tasting that?
2: No. It just gives it this really fresh flavor. It brings no tanginess to it.
1: So, Kira, when do you put in your lemon zest?
2: So, I put in my lemon zest like when I'm doing my seasoning. So, you'd make your onion vagar like you mentioned. Then, normally, I'll add in my veggies and stuff to soften in the pot, right? And sweat that down. Then I'll add in my protein to cook, which is mostly chicken, because most of your soups require chicken, unless you're making a hearty beef or lamb soup, old-fashioned mutton soup, those kind of stuff. But most of our soups have chicken. You can even put chicken into your butternut soup. You can put it into your potato soups as well and blend it. It's really nice, and they won't pick up the flavor difference, right? So when you add in your protein, I'd add in my seasoning along with my lemon zest.
1: Absolutely lovely, yes. Lizina, can you share your favorite winter vegetable soup recipes and walk us through the steps, including any special tips that make it stand out? Let's go to the roasted butternut soup first.
3: Okay, sure. So the roasted butternut soup is something that I tried out recently. I will put a disclaimer, I'm not a chef, and this was something that was just playing in my mind, and this is what I thought about for a while, and I just executed according to like a flavor that I was hoping to achieve, right? So chef, if you have ways to improve, please add. It was just something I was thinking about this year. So I tried this out 2 weeks ago, but my kids absolutely loved it, right? So what I did was I'm going to actually just talk you through the methods, and inshallah, what I'm going to do is I'm going to share like the recipe with the ingredients and everything on my social media at Rizzy_D on Instagram. So if you guys are listening to this and you want to revert back, you'll find it on my social media, but I'm just going to talk you through this part, inshallah. So what I did was I took my butternut, I took pumpkin, I took red peppers, I took Danish feta, and then I took a clove of garlic, and I drizzled it with a little bit of olive oil. And like I said, I just put some vegetable spice, some salt, freshly grounded pepper, and I popped that in the oven. And I let that roast. You can cover it depending on your oven, but you do want to take it off, take your foil off, and let that like really roast in this. The flavors really do infuse so beautifully in this way. And then what I did after that is I just took everything from my oven tray and I popped it into a liquidizer. But before I blended it, I added a little bit of sun-dried tomatoes as well. That really added such a beautiful flavor. So what you're gonna do is I bought the Inner Palmens ones. You can get it on Checker 60 as well. You drain out your liquid from there, and then you just pop the sun-dried tomatoes. They're nice and soft, the Inner Palmens ones. If you sometimes you get a little bit harder ones, so try the Inner Palmens one in specific, because those are nice and soft. So you're going to liquidize that inside, and you're going to make sure it's just nice and smooth and creamy. So be patient with your liquidizer. Do it in like bouts of two or three if you need to, right? Then in a separate pot, I did my vagar, which is your chopped up sauteed onions with your green masala. I added salt and pepper here. For this one here, I didn't do any meat. I just wanted that vegetable flavor. I then added the liquidized roasted vegetables. I stirred it in, and then I just added a little bit of lemon. I feel like the lemon cut through a lot of the sweetness that you can get from your butternut and your pumpkin from occasion to occasion. So it just cut that in a really good way. And then just before I served, I topped it up with my danya.
1: Mm-hmm. Lovely. Absolutely lovely soup. What I found different, the block of Danish feta. It is so different.
2: So Danish feta goes very well with your butternut, your squash, your roasted peppers, like you said, and your sun-dried tomatoes. So to your recipe, keep your ingredients that you have and just add a carrot worth in.
3: Oh, okay, lovely. That sounds amazing.
2: And let me know what you think.
3: Okay, I'm going to adjust. Yes. I'm going to try it.
1: Go on to the next recipe, Razina. Also a lovely, yummy recipe. It's a potato and onion soup recipe. So please go ahead and share it with us.
3: So the potato and onion soup recipe is something that I absolutely love from my childhood. This is a recipe that my mom used to make for us quite often, and I absolutely love it. This here, like I said, you know, it's so hearty. It's so wholesome. It's so filling. It's something so lovely. I absolutely enjoy this, and it's become a family favorite over the years as well. So what you're going to do with the potato onion, like I said, I'm going to go through like the method, but you will find both the recipes on my Instagram page. It's Rizzy_D. I'm going to leave it in for you guys, inshallah. So you're going to boil your you're going to take, if you have large ones, obviously the quantity will differ, but your basic recipe is 4 large potatoes and then 2 onions. You're going to just peel them up and then chop them, even if it's big, because like Chef Suki actually mentioned, this recipe has no draining. So you're going to just chop it up relatively big, and then you're going to boil your potatoes and your onions together till they're both nice and soft, and you'll see it actually does start making like a mushy texture while boiling it. You're going to take everything. You can add oil, salt at this point as well. Mm-hmm. You're going to take that whole mixture, the water, the potato, the onion, all of it, and you're going to liquidize all of it together. So no draining in this particular recipe, which is now I realize actually great because of what Chef Zakia said with regards to nutrition. You're going to liquidize all of that separately. You make your vagar. I like to use ghee. You guys can use your onions with your chopped up with your onions, and then your green masala goes in there. You're going to just fry till your onions are nice and translucent. In the potato soup, I feel like the chicken is a really nice add-on for the flavor. So you're going to have like finely cubed chicken fillet. I heard if you use the wing, it's actually even more flavorful, but I haven't ever tried that personally. So I do the chicken, and what I do there is the green masala, salt, and pepper. You cook that till your chicken is halfway done, and you're going to add in the liquidized base. Then this one here does have like a fresh cream. You can add a fresh cream to your butternut one as well. And then you just garnish. This one here, you can choose between parsley. My mom used to do fresh parsley, but I do danya as well because I'm a danya fan.
1: Well, Razina, JazakAllah Khair for all the lovely recipes, for the lovely interview as well. Really enjoyed chatting to you, Razina. I'd like to grant you lots and lots of barakah and always keep you healthy and well. And once again, JazakAllah Khair, Razina. JazakAllah Khair.
3: Barakallah to both of you. I really appreciate it.
1: Lovely chatting to you, Razina. Assalamu alaikum.
3: Wa alaikum salam wa rahmatullah.
1: Well, that was Sister Razina Dokrat, our lovely guest on. And a very interesting interview, Zakia, with the lovely soups.
2: Yes, indeed. I actually really enjoy soup, you know. And I'm so glad that we did cover soups. And, you know, we actually in that part of winter, I'd say where soups are very comforting.
1: Yes.
2: because our days might still have that warmth in it. But the minute Asr starts coming in, you'll notice this chill. Yes. That by Maghrib time, it's really cold.
1: It's really cold, yes. Mm. It's very, very cold.
2: So let's go for a short break. And then when we come back, inshallah, we will continue with our cooking segment.
1: Yes, we're talking about winter cooking and winter meal preps and all about winter cooking. So stay tuned.
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1: Assalamu alaikum wa rahmatullahi wa barakatuh and welcome back. Well, our guest online before the break was Sister Razina Tokraj. You can follow her on the Instagram page at razi_d. And the recipes are on the website radioislam.co.za. If you don't have access to the internet, you can call Sister Rukaya, will gladly assist you. 011-854-7022. She shared with us a roasted butternut soup and a potato and onion soup, and it will also be on my Instagram page as well as Chef Sakya's Instagram page as well. Now listener gave some lovely tips on soups and that. Let's now go on to winter prep meals and winter cooking. So yeah, I think we all tend to love winter cooking. It's very nourishing. You bring in different spices, different whole spices, different vegetables, different meats and that. So let's talk about winter.
2: Okay, so I don't know if Appa has noticed the trend on social media, but currently meal prep is something that's really trending on social media, right? Why? Firstly, because of economics, you know, the cost of living so high, so people's not buying food as much as they used to for work, lunch, etc. Or, you know, we come back extremely exhausted from work and then you don't really want to stay in the kitchen. So when it comes to a weekend, people are meal prepping.
1: Yes, yes.
2: And with winter in play, soups can be meal prep ahead of time. Stews can be meal prep ahead of time. Your rice can be meal prep ahead of time. Your salads can be meal prep ahead of time. But how do we go about doing so, right? So first of all, you know, if you go on any of these, I'd say shopping platforms, your online platforms, there's thousands and thousands of options of a silicone mold storage options. So with winter in, and you know, winter is all about root vegetables, so root vegetables make lovely soups, it makes lovely stews. You can take these meals and you can portion them into these blocks or into different shapes. And you can then, once they're frozen, pop them into Ziploc bags and into your freezer. And then you know, okay, listen, I made a huge pot of, let's say, for example, the butternut, roasted butternut soup that mm-hmm. we shared the recipe. And my family can only consume half the recipe, right? So now we have another whole half a pot that's left over and we don't want to eat it the next day. So freeze it, portion it into those, into your silicone molds, freeze it, pop it into a Ziploc bag after 2 days and pop it into the freezer. 2 weeks time, you have the same roasted butternut soup, or 3 weeks later.
1: Yes.
2: It's only 3 weeks time. It's saving you prep for 3 weeks time. In 3 weeks time, you're prepping something else. And you it's not like you're eating the same thing, because a 3 week rotation, that's 21 days. You're eating something 21 days later. It's not like you ate it yesterday or 2 days ago, mm-hmm, you know? Mm-hmm. And that applies with everything from your stews, your curries, your slow-cooked meals.

0: fresh meal, saving you time and energy. So even if you meal prep maybe one Saturday or one Saturday and Sunday, you can meal prep for almost 3 weeks, because if you cook, say, 5 different foods that you're going to eat the third week, then the second week you're prepping again 5 foods, you're covered for a whole month, and you're not eating the same thing. You're rotating it after a 21-day cycle.
1: And you're not under so much of stress as well.
0: And when you cook in bulk, it also saves you. Instead of buying 2 potatoes, you buy half a bag of potatoes or a full bag of potatoes. First of all, it comes with more barakah for some reason. This is what I feel.
1: Yes,
0: if I buy a little vegetables compared to when I buy a pocket of something, the pocket just goes a much longer way.
1: Yes, yes.
0: So that's just some really nice tips about what is special about food in winter for you.
1: I think we use a lot of vegetables, chicken, your spices, your whole spices, your winter spices. I think I do love cooking in winter because there's so much of more nourishment. You're looking for winter warming foods, like we spoke so much about soups as well. I mean, soup is a hearty meal. It's a bowl of barakah. It's nourishing. Even those that are sick, you know, it's like a, it's like a quick pick-me-up as well, meal. Because there's a lot of flus and viruses going around as well. So even you find among the elderly, they prefer soups as well. You know, you're getting a bowl of nourishing soup as well. So in that, you can include all the different, like, seasonal vegetables, like your potatoes, your carrots, your butternut, your onions. And then, obviously, your herbs, like your celery, your leeks, your parsley, and things like that. Also, you know, if you look at mutton, you know, mutton is a way of becoming the heart of winter cooking. It is rich, full of flavor, and when cooked slowly, it becomes tender and deeply satisfying as well. Unlike quick meals, mutton requires patience, and that is exactly why it fits so beautifully into winter cooking traditions. I mean, we just completed now our kurbani, so lots of us have mutton, and we can make lovely stews, we can make mutton curry, we can make dumplings, we can add in our vegetables with it. Some people actually love to make a pot of karai or nihari with it as well, and a simple pot of mutton curry goes a long way as well.
0: Even mutton soup, you know, with all your veggies, the old-fashioned way, just your mutton with your veggies and your salt and pepper with a water base.
1: Happy.
0: Really nice and very nutritious. And then your minestrone soup, you can add in mutton to that as well.
1: And then you know, if you look at the price of mutton, Zakia, the price of mutton is about over 200 in a kilo. So I think everybody has lots of mutton in their freezers. So use it now in winter is an ideal. But also don't forget the underprivileged, the poor, to give them as well as a form of sitka as well. But then also look at pasta dishes. I don't know if you're a pasta fan of pastas.
0: So I'm a great fan of pasta. But you know, pasta is such a versatile dish. It's also very comforting. You know, I was just, so you can have pasta, then you can turn pasta into salads. So it's something you can eat cold, you can eat warm. Then like we say, lasagnas, you can bake it. You can add pastas into your soup, you know, to bulk it up, make it more long lasting, you know. And then pastas can also, you can use pasta rice instead of having normal rice. Or you can, you know, a butter chicken pasta is so tasty.
1: Really?
0: So you make a normal butter chicken and you can toss it into a pasta, or you can serve it on a pasta rice. So divine and so delicious.
1: Lovely ideas. Even your steaks, your chicken fillet with a pasta rice with your veg on the side is also absolutely lovely as well. And what about spiced rice? Rice is a hearty meal in winter. I think everybody loves rice in winter. You know, when we were more into winter during the month of Ramadan, everybody was having rice every day in Ramadan because it was cold, you know, and then the soups as well. And then obviously, I cannot forget the sweet treats, our winter bakes. That's absolutely lovely. That's my favorite.
0: So like Rosina said, you know, people use winter to go into summer with, you know, getting.

0: into shape and stuff because people want to use their swimming pools, or they're either going to the beach or they're going to tropical destinations for holiday. So yes, baking is something that the older generation crave for. The younger generation, I don't know so much so about APA.
1: I think the younger generation want all the lovely fancy things, fancy biscuits, the fancy cakes as well. I think we're going to the more of the, I want the
0: Comforting,
1: comfort ones,
0: the
1: like your,
0: dunkers.
1: yeah, it's like your simple plain cake, your gingerbread cake, your ginger cake, and like your date puddings, your marva puddings, and then your ginger biscuits, your normal crunchy biscuits as well, like your dippers as well. So I think that's always heartwarming as well. And you know, here is a fun fact that many people do not realize. Studies on seasonal eating have shown that in colder months, people naturally gravitate towards higher calorie, warmer and more filling foods. This is just not cultural, it's biological. Our bodies instinctively seek energy-dense meals in winter to help maintain warmth and energy levels. This is why stews, baked dishes, pasta, and slow-cooked meals feel so satisfying during this time of the year. It is literally how the body responds to the cold. And I think winter, you get more hungry, Zaki. I don't know about you.
0: Yes, very hungry, very cold, and it makes you crave.
1: Yes.
0: And it makes you crave all the unhealthy stuff.
1: That's it.
0: Like you say you're not a person that does lots of savories, or you're not a person that does a lot of fried foods, but come winter or come a cold day, even in summer or a rainy day, you want tea, you want maybe fried chips or samosas, stuff like that, comfort food.
1: Comfort foods, yes, absolutely, yes.
0: So, that is just how winter is. So, Appa, our guest mentioned something so nice, right? And I know you are a huge fan of Telbina, and I don't think enough credit gets given to Telbina. So, Telbina is so comforting, and also from Hadith it comes that Telbina is a healer of a broken heart.
1: Yes.
0: So Telbina has not only nutritional value, but it also has emotional value that we don't even psychologically understand. And Telbina is something that you can also meal prep.
1: Yes.
0: You don't have to prepare it daily, every day. So mostly people make the Telbina, they braise their Telbina, then they add in some milk and water, and then all your flavorants, if you want to flavor it, either with your fruit, your honey, or your figs, or maybe some strawberry jam or something to give it a different flavor, compote, etc. Even Lotus Biscoff spread, into your Telbina to give it that lovely, different, unique flavor, some pistachio cream. Your options are endless, but you can just prepare your Telbina where you braise it with your ghee and your sugar and your water, and leave it in the fridge. And you can have it every second or third day. Then you can prep your oats. Oats is so comforting. It's warm. It's healthy. It's filling. It's nutritious. You can prep it also. You pre-boil it with water, and then keep it in the fridge. And then like that, you can alternate. One day you can have eggs, one day you can have oats, one day you can have Telbina, one day you can have a cereal. And it's variations with meal prep, but it's comforting food, and it's life made easy when you meal prep.
1: Absolutely. Well, we've come to the end of a lovely program. Hope all the listeners enjoyed today's program. Inshallah, Jazakallah for our engineer, our producer, Mumtaz, for getting all the lovely guests and to use care as well. 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And inshallah, we chat to you next week with another lovely guest and another lovely topic as well from Zakia and myself, Amara. Assalamu alaikum wa rahmatullahi wa barakatuh.
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1: 11:07 Central African Time. Assalamu alaikum wa rahmatullahi wa barakatuh. Welcome to the Zafira Kaka on Air show, live on Radio Islam International. It is a beautiful Thursday morning in Johannesburg, South Africa. Welcome to the program. It is wonderful to be in your company this morning. Inshallah, we're going to be chatting right up until 12 o'clock Central African Time for yet another jam-packed show. It is really, really lovely to be on air with you on this lovely Thursday, alhamdulillah. Today's Thursday, the 25th day of June 2026. Our corresponding Islamic date this morning is the 9th day of Al-Muharram 1448. It's a reminder that tomorrow is the 10th of Muharram. You could either have been fasting today and tomorrow, or tomorrow and Saturday. Also coming up this Monday, Tuesday and Wednesday is our Sunnah fasting days. So do take note of those Islamic dates. Also in the history books on this date, we start off with the battle. Well, we start off rather with both Canada and Turkey electing female heads of government for the very first time on the state in 1993. Kim Campbell became Canada, and Tan Su Shelley became Turkey's prime minister all on the same day. And this had happened in the year 1993. The world's first live global satellite program was aired. This was a BBC program called Our World, and this was aired on this date in 1967. The Korean War began as North Korea invaded South Korea on this date in 1950. In 1947, the Diary of Anne Frank was published, also on this date. In 1941, the U.S. President Franklin D. Roosevelt signed Executive Order 8802, which forbid racial discrimination as well as defense in the country. And then on this date in 2021, the WHO head Tedros Adhanom confirmed that the COVID-19 Delta variant was the most transmissible to date and was now present in 85 countries. It was spreading rapidly. Who remembers that in 2021? And of course, this was making major headlines, also causing a lot of carnage around the world. Today is a lovely day, alhamdulillah, in Johannesburg, South Africa. It is Thursday, the 25th day of June, 2026. We are 176 days into the year. There's 189 days left in 2026. It's also the 26th Thursday of the year, as well as the 25th week of the year. The popular observations around the world: today is the day of the seafarer. It's Statehood Day in Slovenia. It's Take Your Children to Work Day. It is Catfish Day. It is also a National Handshake Day. It is Ashura in certain countries around the world. The other countries will commemorate it tomorrow. It is tomorrow will also be International Day Against Drug Abuse and Illicit Drug Trafficking, International Day in Support of Victims of Torture. It's Independence of British Somaliland. Tomorrow is also National Coconut Day. It's Cream Tea Day. It is World Refrigeration Day and the Day of Unity in Tajikistan. So those are some of the commemorations as we get into the weekend. With that, let's go for a quick break, inshallah. When we come back, we're chatting about the Qira'a Jalsa and how you can participate in this year's Qira'a Jalsa with Apa Shimshad. And we'll also do community announcements as well as a bit of a spiritual segment. So stay tuned to the program. We'll continue chatting more after this break.
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1: 11:16 Central African Time. Assalamu alaikum and welcome back to the show. We continue with our chat this morning. We're going to be chatting about the third annual Qira'a Jalsa happening in Durban. Apa Shimshad Said is joining us on the show this morning. Assalamu alaikum, Apa Shimshad, and welcome to the program.
2: Wa alaikum salam wa rahmatullahi wa barakatuh. To you and your team, let's go. Shukran for having us.
1: You're most welcome. So tell us a little bit about the third in your ladies only KZN Kira Jalsa that will be happening on the 2nd of August, inshallah.
2: Alhamdulillah, as it says, it's the third one, but of course, South African National Muslims Forum, it will be the 17th one nationally. So the others were all in the Gauteng area. It's a woman-only event, and alhamdulillah, we were invited many years ago by Kadebashir, actually in 2011, to create a platform for women to perfect the Quran recitation with Dr. Tajweedin, Dr. Mahari, alhamdulillah. And we've come a long way. I remember the first time when we had it, we had learners, students, mothers, grannies, daughters who were very afraid to recite. And now, you know, years later, in fact, when we had our one in February, it was 80% more either Hafiz al-Quran or studying it. So alhamdulillah, that was the intention that we, you know, we improve all the way until inshallah we love and interpret as well as do the science of Quran and Kareem, inshallah.
1: I want to ask a question, Maaf, I just want to ask a question. What exactly is the Kira Jalsa about?
2: It's all about, perfecting the fluency, the recitation of the Quran and Kareem for women, to create a platform for women to be able to recite and to perfect the recitation of the Quran with a view to making the Quran the center of our lives. All the articles of faith that you read, Iman all of them we haven't seen. We believe in the unseen, that's the height of faith, in the unseen Allah, the books that begin, the angels, the life after death, etc. But we have one seen article of faith, and that's the Quran. And the kingdom will come with the Quran, words will disappear. And before that happens, let's put the Quran in our hearts, inshallah. But also with a view to practice, not only practicing, but also loving the Quran and Kareem. And when you attend these Kira Jalsa, I don't the lure of the Quran is being, we are told that angels can't read the Quran, but when they listen to it, they assemble, and they witness that they use the Quran being recited. Alhamdulillah. So with that having said, we also have at the same time, while the recitation is going on by the participants, and we don't be competitive because it's not a competition. The translation is played out on the big screen so you understand what is being recited by the participants. And this creates so much of hype and so much of concentration during the Kirat, that you don't even hear a pin drop. And alhamdulillah, being the third one in Durban, must give credit to the people in KZN, to the sisters in KZN. We've had wonderful audiences where they've been so disciplined while the Quran is being recited. And in between, we also have some last recitals, etc. And last year, we had the Fundan Adult Academy.
1: So the Jalsa actually entails, what does it actually entail on that day?
2: The participants recite the Tumadis, each participant, and we have some various areas in the Durban region where we have the recital starting from the young age, so can be any age, there's no age restriction on any participant. So when they recite, each one decides their portion. We sometimes have a team that they recycle by one after the other. We have not in between. We have breakfast and we have lunch. There's no payment. It's just attendance. But every participant needs to register. And this is why it's important to do this program. We want those who are participating to register. What we found in the years gone by, the demand for registration just before the event. And this can require a lot of preparation. It requires certificates to be printed, personalized gifts to be made, etc. And this can't be done overnight or in a week to week, time in advance to prepare all these special items. So with that, plus the names has to be printed, certificates, etc. So it requires a lot of pre-planning, which has to be done before the time. And that's why we've got requesting the registrations to be done in a time before, well before the date. And schools are closing tomorrow, I believe, so we hope that we can reach as many students, especially Muslim schools, address us. Private institutions are welcome, and I believe it's a plethora of private institutions. We're trying to reach out to them as well. Create this platform, make the Quran the center of your life, because we have a guest speaker that also speaks about the beauty of the Quran, its relation, and to the science that you are in, to the problems that you are in, because Quran has the answer to everything. It's universal, it's for all time and space. And our adjudicator is, it's not a competition, but she does write the report on every single subject. And this is not to panel the participant, but actually to show exactly where you can perfect your respected dissertation when you're maharaj, maybe week, or maybe a situation, maybe week, or troublesome. So in Hamza, I see the personal report, and our adjudicator is going to be Hafiza Aisha Jakora, a well-known Hafiza, and also a student of Mu'alima Hafiza Jawariya Patel, who is the daughter of Hafiza Sheikh Patel. And we do this in commemoration of Dr. Afia Siddiqui. Many years ago, at the time when Dr. Siddiqui was brought to South Africa, we heard about the plight of Dr. Afia Siddiqui. And we didn't know that she wasn't just a doctor. She's also Hafiza al-Quran. She's also proficient, highly educated in comparative religion. And she's been in the Quran, the Bible, and the Torah, and she's to talk about the beauty of Islam, you know, with regard to the supremacy of the Quran, alhamdulillah. And she has many adherence to the Quran, alhamdulillah. So with that, we say, let's commemorate the Jubilee on our posters in commemoration of Dr. Ali Mahafiza, Afia Siddiqui. We hope, inshallah, you know, with the legal mangling that's going on right now, we hope that she can be released soon, because just the other day we heard that there were some inconsistencies.
1: So, Abba Shamshad, sorry, Maaf, our time is running out, so I want to get into our discussion. How do our listeners participate, especially from the KZN region? How do they participate in the Quran competition?
2: I have a Quran recitation institute, Kirajota. There is a link I sent you. Whoever is interested, we can forward the link to them, or they can contact one of us, myself, Aisha, Faiza, Hawa, anybody. And the genesis of the Durban one, I must say, was, you know, we always wanted to take it to the different provinces. But your sister, Hawa's mother, that wanted to have it in Durban, and she said she'd do it. And Alhamdulillah, the first was basically very sponsored by her and the family. And now we continue to take it forward and hope to do it in other provinces as well. So you can register any of our names. You've got our phone numbers. You can share that. And inshallah, we can send you the link to register. We especially telling children at institutions, you can send 2 participants, inshallah. That's all we are asking. And so that the children, once they are addicted to it, we've had participants that started with us 17 years ago and still, you know, now mothers, some have become grannies and still participating. We had a participant from Durban who was 18 some old, Mr. Carter. She just qualified a list and she passed away. And she was part of our Kirat Jolsa in Durban and in Gauteng. So Allah grant the generous hospitals. She's going to set such a great legacy for all the women to follow, inshallah. So, some bright and early 8:30 and have a day of complete serenity and Rahaniyat of the Quran. It's one day you give out of 365 days totally to the Quran. So they make it a habit of reaching out to the Quran. Let's not wait for the time when the Quran's words, and it's going to happen, when the Quran's words will disappear. Basically, you know, recently we discovered that the heart is the brain itself. Let's use our heart to, you know, bestow the Quran in it, inshallah, because, you know, it becomes personified as our companion in the grave. You know, they say your life starts when you die, and it happens in the grave. The Quran becomes personified, becomes your companion, and it asks you, do you recognize me? And you just say, no, I don't. If I'm the Quran that you're reading, I will be your companion. We prepare for this dunya, for everything about this dunya, but what about the akhirah? It starts with making the Quran the base of our lives, inshallah.
1: Ameen. Also, we're doing the discussion a bit early because you said there is a deadline for registrations. Can you chat to us about the deadline, please?
2: The deadline is on the 30th of June, which is in the holidays, and I believe schools are closing tomorrow. Many of the schools, some have already closed, or some are still going to close. But on the 30th of June is the deadline, so we don't want people come, you know, participants to come, so we didn't know the deadline. So we're using the media, alhamdulillah, as a very widespread, footprint of Radio Islam to say, no, alhamdulillah, the registrations are still open. Do register now if you're not disappointed towards, you know, any event. Normally the last week becomes very in hypoactivity and study because you want to register or get a seat, etc. You don't have to pay for the seat, but we're encouraging everybody from all Muslim schools, which are private institutions, to register before the deadline of the 10th June, some politics. And we're asking all ladies to attend this very serene gathering because, as you said, the translations will be on there. And you learn so much from our guest speaker as well. And learn about the history of our Kirat Jalsa. We've come such a long way. It is the highlight of our project, alhamdulillah. because it is for the Quran. It's purely for the day of Allah subhanahu wa ta'ala. Unfortunately, we don't, as many ladies, we don't allow any videos of photographs, etc., to be taken because we want ladies to be comfortable in the company of the Quran and Kareem. You know, it's not the main thing. It's purely for the Quran. This day is dedicated purely for the Quran and Kareem. So we have to give credit to our coordinators. They do such a sterling job, Sister Faiz and Sister Aisha, who make sure that nothing is left to chance. Everything is done to the T, the last T is dotted, the last T is crossed, and the last I is dotted, so that the children remember it as a great day. They receive a lot of gifts as well. Alhamdulillah, I want to thank Sister Yatira and the team that volunteered to take us on. There's a large number of volunteers, huge. I think 22 some odd volunteers out in Durban waiting to welcome you as a selection committee, and we are looking forward to meeting each one of you out in case again. It's going to be at the NNG Hall. I think everybody knows where the NNG Hall is. It's in Durban. It's in Morningside. And you can miss it, and we'll meet you all there, inshallah, on the 2nd of August, inshallah, at the NNG Hall in Kedere. All the Quran, inshallah.
1: Is there going to be any event in Johannesburg? Because I know the last 3 years it's been taking place in KZN. Will it come back to Johannesburg, the Kira Jalsa?
2: Yes. We had one in Gauteng every year. So we had two last year. We already had our one in February. Last year we had in February, and we had in December, the thing as well, in August as well. So every year we are two. So alhamdulillah, we've already had a number of our, we already had KZN one. So now we're looking forward to meeting everybody out in KZN for the KZN one. Looking forward to have our, but now that Ramadan is coming closer, the idea before Ramadan is that when we are in the month of Quran, we understand fully the position, the status, the high station of the Quran is getting really bad. But suppose now for Ramadan is coming closer, we're having to look at it as having it at a different time. Maybe even as in a year or 2 in a year. So inshallah, that we'll have to look according to how we're going to do it. But inshallah, we've already had you on for hours this year. So now the phase is in one. Inshallah.
1: Any final words, Apa Shamshad, about the Quran competition this year? The Kira Jalsa,
2: It's a women's only event. And for the purposes of this program, understand that if you want to participate, you need to register. And I'm sending it to Sister Pira now. Send it already. The link, if you need the link, please contact the Radio Islam with Sister Pira, and she will support you that, that link. And it's an inspiration. As I said, when we started, there were no Hafiz of Quran. We had a blind Hafiz, that recited. Since then, we've had a plethora of thousands of girls are studying this and becoming Hafiz of Quran. Others have also now delved into studying the science of the Quran. There's so much of studies around the Quran that we don't know about. But our educators, alhamdulillah, are so proficient. They're so highly qualified in this. Sister Joyda, for example, knows all the 10 ways of reading the Quran, So, Ashutosh is studying all. She's already mastered her the method of reading. So it's not just a recitation; it's the science of the Quran, it's understanding the different ways of reading, it's understanding the proper maharis of the Quran is not to be taken lightly. If you want it to be our companion, we say recite and rise. Because with everything else of it, I'm talking about a new path on its own. We get 10 rewards by reciting and we rhyme, and we get rewards by listening to it. Now, science has improved in the title. Listening to the Quranic and reciting, we can still sense. It's just something that we have observed. I'm not saying it's a scientific fact, but it's just something we have observed. So, yes, molecules become so coordinated when the Quran is recited or listened to. So, alhamdulillah, we want to encourage everybody to make that the Quran the face of our lives, inshallah. Educating for all, because not only are the first university of our children, what we do, children learn by what we do and not by what we say. So we were decided, but I remember the first thing when I was studying was I missed my father's voice reading the Quran first thing in the morning. So this is how it should be, something we take forward with us, something that we have to say the same for. Everything else is secondary, the Quran is said around. May Allah subhanahu wa ta'ala accept the word from all the ladies who gave it in South African National Sports Forum as a team, that we take the Quran forward and forward and still visit Allah subhanahu wa ta'ala and say to Allah and say to Abir, inshallah, own your Quran and Hadith. It was from Baitul Izzat, it could go back to Baitul Izzat to the preserve there, let Allah call Mahfuz. In between the time, let's make the most we can with our exposure to Quran and bringing it into our daily lives. You know, I know some ladies that read the Quran after every Salah. I mean, 60 something years back. So we learned about the miraculous stories of human have with the Quran, the look, the connection with the Quran, and how it has opened the path in it, and how miraculous it has changed the lives and the hearts of people. Indeed, it can shatter the Quran. One verse of the Quran can shatter a mountain. Imagine our limited hearts what it can do. So let's make the Quran the center of our lives. And we call it the Urban School. 2nd of August, you see, bright and early at 8:30 at the NAC Hall, inshallah.
1: Amen. Thank you so much for joining us on the show. We'll catch up again soon. Until then, you take care and assalamu alaikum.
2: Wa alaikum assalam wa rahmatullah.
1: It's 11:32 Central African time. Let's go for a quick break, inshallah. We'll continue chatting more after this.
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1: Speaking about the Quran and the beauty of the Quran, I came across some really, really interesting research. And this was a paper that was written in, it was published in April 2025. And it said that when anybody is undergoing an operation, if you're going and you're going to be going under a general anesthesia, you're going to be having a major operation, you're going for surgery in any way, you get very anxious. It's very common for the patients to get anxious, and it affects the patients both physically as well as emotionally. Anxiety plays a big role in how you're going to respond to the surgery and how you're going to respond to the anesthetic. And there was a study that was conducted that showed that certain interventions pre-surgery, one of it being the recitation of the Quran or listening to the Quran, or, you know, just reading or reciting the Quran. And this was done by neurosurgery Muslim candidates. And they found, and they did this in 2019, it's a very technical study, but I just thought it would be interesting to read it out to you. It's an unpleasant, anxiety is an unpleasant complication from surgery. And they found that listening to the Quran, the sound of the Quran, or reading the Quran, significantly reduces anxiety before neurosurgery, especially in the Muslim patients who participated in the study. So health policy makers can use this results as a priority to show how the effects of the Quran help these patients just before they went in for their surgery. It calmed them down, it reduces their anxiety, and it's basically an intervention, because the Quran it's so soothing, the recitation of the Quran, especially from different reciters. It has a way of soothing the mind, soothing the body, reducing anxiety, reducing stress, reducing even depression. And they found that listening just to a few verses of the Quran, or even reciting the Quran before you having some major, major surgery, it can help. So it's, as I said, it's a very technical study. They went in, they did mathematics and equations and all of that. But I just thought that since we were talking about the beauty of the Quran, talking about the Quran Jalsa, something to consider if you're going for some sort of surgery, or you're going in for anesthetic. And yes, it is absolutely so normal to be feeling that anxiety, to feel anxious. But listen to the Quran. They also found that there's a miracle hidden in the music and phonetic order of the Quran. It's one of the dimensions of the miracle of the Quran. And this lies in the depth of the verses. The verses that people are reciting, in these type of verses, have an impact on the brain. It calms the depression, it calms the anxiety, especially for mental disorders. So it actually has such healing properties. A cross-sectional multi-stage cluster survey found that among 1,408 people from Saudi Arabian households. The results showed 68% of the respondents had used the recitation of the Quran as a method for healing and treatment. And as a result, they found that it can also be used to, in conjunction with modern medicine, to calm the mind, to calm the body. And that is just really, really amazing. They said the study also showed it was very effective in reducing the anxiety, mostly of women who underwent a cesarean section. It was also used in as treatment for patients who were receiving dialysis. They were suffering from a little bit of depression. They were playing Quran for them. They found that the mortality rate reduced, and also less stays or shorter stays were needed in the ICU as well. So it's a very fascinating study. If you're in the medical profession, I'm sure you'll understand some of the technicalities of it, but I just thought it would be interesting to mention. So if you're going for some sort of surgery, listen to the Quran, recite yourself some verses of the Quran, put in your earphones the night or the day before the surgery, and read the Quran yourself. Have somebody recite it for you, because there is so much of Shifa in the words of Allah Ta'ala. I've got a few community announcements that have reached me. So if you know of anything happening in and around your communities, please do let me know. As we said, the big one is that the KZN Kiraj Jalsa is happening on the 2nd of August. Corresponding date would be the 18th of Safar. It will be at the NMJ Hall at 37 Mountain View Avenue in Morningside, Berea. The event starts at 8:30 a.m. And I've got a Google form for anybody. If you're a parent, a ustad, a learner, if you want to participate in the Quran, in the Qira'at Jalsa. A reminder that it's a ladies-only event. There's no photography, no videography allowed at the event whatsoever. But if you want to register participation for the event, you can do so before the 30th of June, inshallah. So there is a form available. If anybody's interested, I will be able to share it. I'll even put the link up on Instagram, inshallah. Ameen. A few other community announcements is an urgent appeal. The Caring Assistance Network is working in conjunction with Gift of the Givers Foundation. They're trying to assist thousands of displaced Malawian nationals that are affected by the current crisis. If you are able to support, you can do so. They're going to be distributing food hampers at the Blantyre Stadium, and in any type of contribution is welcome. Make your deeds count also on this blessed Thursday. It's the ninth day of Muharram. It's also a day a lot of people are fasting, as well as tomorrow. So try and help with the humanitarian crisis that's unfolding and assist in whichever way you can. Madrasa Furqan in Houghton is having evening classes, which caters for high school and university students. Classes are held two times a week. They cover the recognized maktab syllabus, and that is taught including specialized lessons in contemporary issues. Enrollments are available on it. The subjects covered are Quran, fiqh, history, akida, and contemporary issues. It takes place every Monday and Wednesday, especially for those university students. So something to brush up on your, if you really need to do a bit of a brush up on your Islamic knowledge, especially for the high school students as well as the university students. There's also Tuesday Rivat classes that are open to all seeking to learn more about Islam. Classes are being held in Masjid al-Furqan in Houghton on a Tuesday. They cover the fundamentals of Islam, recitation of Al-Quran, practical application of acts of worship, a Q&A, and discuss challenges and more. So that is also happening at the moment. A lot of you have been asking about... Okay, so I've got a lot of questions, a lot of queries about some of the recipes. Don't worry, those will be going up onto the website, and then inshallah, you will be able to access them. And if there's anything else happening in and around your communities, please drop me a WhatsApp message on the WhatsApp number 0727861548. There's a comprehensive women's health conference that's going to be happening on the 10th of October, 2026. So that is something else that is happening. There's also a message from Okay, I'll mention that one. We're going to do a show next week. If you for your workers, what is it that you need to know? And we'll touch on that one on a full show, inshallah, sometime next week. It's 11:44 Central African time. Let's go for a nasheed break, inshallah. When we come back, we'll wrap up with a few final comments, any messages from your side as well. Please do send it to us and we'll continue the chat, or we'll wrap up the chat after this.

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1: Welcome back, and let's take a look at some of the messages that have come through. A lot of you are asking for that link for the Kira Jalsa. It is happening in Durban, though, not in Johannesburg. Safira, every time I go in for a search fee, then I always read lots of Yasin. I try and read about 40 to 41 Yasin. Absolutely. And now you know there is a reason behind it, because it is good for you. It helps to calm the anxiety. So get out your Quran, recite your Quran before your surgery, or even if you're unable to recite, you can put in your earphones and listen to a Quranic recitation, because it's definitely something that can help to calm you down. And the science, actually, these doctors went and did the research, and they said how effective it is for healing, especially post-surgery. A reminder that we are currently in the month of Muharram, which is a sacred month. The 10th of Muharram is one of the most sacred of all the days. It's named the Day of Ashura, which is a blessed and important day in the Islamic calendar. The day has a deep significance. Evidence of its significance has been found in authentic traditions. There are many prophetic events of great historical importance, and also events that happened after our beloved Prophet Sallallahu Alaihi Wasallam had left this dunya. This was the Battle of Karbala. It was also it is also a day of fasting, and it is a day of being generous. The importance of the month of Muharram has been mentioned specifically in the Quran in Surah Tawbah, verse number 36. The day of Ashura derives its importance from prophetic traditions in the Hadith, where the Prophet is said to have mentioned, he said, the fast is a compensation of the minor sins of the year. The Prophet, when he migrated to Medina, he found that the Jews of Medina used to fast on the 10th of Muharram. They said that it was the day in which the Prophet Musa alayhi salam and his followers crossed the Red Sea miraculously, and Fir'aun was drowned in its waters. On hearing this, the Prophet said, we are more closely related to Musa alayhi salam than you, and directed the Muslims to fast on the day of Ashura. So you can fast either tomorrow or Saturday, or today and tomorrow. Observing the fast of Ashura, fast a day and oppose the Jews, fast a day before or fast a day after. So you can do a fast on either the 9th and the 10th, or the 10th or the 11th of Muharram. So that's just your fasting reminder. Also a reminder to be generous on one's family and dependents, and to reflect on some of the historical events of the day as well. So that's just the Islamic reminder for the next 2 days. It's 11:50 Central African Time. We're going to go for our ad break, inshallah. When we come back, we wrap up on the program. If there's anything else on your mind, please drop me a text message, 072-786-1548. 11:52 Central African Time. That's it for this morning's program, inshallah. We'll be back same time, same place on, not tomorrow, it will be Sunday morning, 11 o'clock to 12 o'clock. And do tune in for another conversation, inshallah. But for now, for myself, Safira, as well as the team here at Radio Islam International, it's Fi Amanillah. And assalamu alaikum wa rahmatullahi wa barakatuh.
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Join Ustada Shakira Hunter on Hayatan Tayyaba from 2 p.m. to 3 p.m., focusing on the continuous development of a believer and a constant focus to self-growth within our acts of worship and skills.

Assalamu alaikum wa rahmatullahi ta'ala wa barakatuh, beloved listeners of Radio Islam International, ahlan wa sahlan wa marhaban bikum jami'a. Allahumma laka alhamdu wa laka shukru kullu wa ilayka yirja'u al-amru kullu. And this afternoon, subhanallah, we are coming to you from Durban, South Africa. Subhanallah, the sky is so beautifully blue, mashallah. The ocean as well is beautiful, alhamdulillah. Very difficult to think that we are in sunny Durban. And just a few days ago, we were in Johannesburg, braving the cold, and we ask Allah subhanahu wa ta'ala to make it easy for everyone around the country who is experiencing immense cold. We ask Allah subhanahu wa ta'ala to keep us warm, to allow the times of winter, subhanallah, to prepare us, subhanallah, as we develop our relationship with Allah subhanahu wa ta'ala in times of cold, times of heat, times of difficulty, times of ease, subhanallah. May Allah subhanahu wa ta'ala bless each and every one of us, alhamdulillah, with his fadl and his karam. Now, alhamdulillah, summa alhamdulillah, this afternoon on the parenting show here at Hayatan Tayyiba, we are looking forward to chatting to Nikki Bush, who is a parenting expert, award-winning speaker and co-author of Future Proof Your Child for the 2020s and beyond. We are looking at exploring the balance between parental guidance and child independence. Right now, though, subhanAllah, we are extremely fortunate that we are on the cusp, and tomorrow is the day of Ashura, the 10th of Muharram, subhanAllah. We are in the blessed days that Allah subhanahu wa ta'ala has blessed us, grant us through his absolute mercy and blessings. And today, subhanAllah, we are focusing a little bit on the reflections that we have to have in our minds, our hearts, our souls when it comes to the day of Ashura. We do know the beauty in the rewards, in the fada'il of Ashura. We've been learning it. Many of us are fasting today. And may Allah subhanahu wa ta'ala accept your fast, subhanAllah. Accept the ita'ah to Rasulullah sallallahu alayhi wa sallam, because it could so easily be that we forget these fasts. It could so easily be that we fast on one day and we do not follow the way of our beloved Habib sallallahu alayhi wa sallam. But it is in following the sunnah that we find our great solace and our greatest calm. Now, subhanAllah, beloved sisters, today we are looking at the intrinsic story that is attached to the day of Ashura. There's so many different stories that are attached to it. But it's the moment when Allah subhanahu wa ta'ala saves Fir'aun, as I say, is Musa alayhi salatu wasalam from Fir'aun, excuse me. He saves Musa alayhi salatu wasalam from Fir'aun when Allah subhanahu wa ta'ala drowns Fir'aun, subhanAllah. And so we find that at this time there was a pursuit, right? There was an intense pursuit that was happening. And we find that Musa alayhi salatu wasalam was on the run while Fir'aun and, you know, his army were behind them, subhanAllah. And so we find that the ulama explained to us that Fir'aun set out with a huge group of people, subhanAllah. And the reality is that he didn't only take the army, you know, his army, which is what we would have thought would be the logical conclusion, just to take the army members. But he took the leaders and the entire government of Egypt at that time. He took the decision makers, the influential figures. He took the princes, he took ministers, he took nobles, he took leaders, he took and the soldiers. And so, subhanAllah, you find that he was so confident of the win that he took every single person with him who was integral to the running of Egypt, Allahu Akbar. Taking them with him, thinking that we, without a doubt, our numbers and our strength will outweigh and we will pound on Musa alayhi salatu wasalam and the Bani Israel, and without a doubt, we will destroy them, subhanAllah. So Allah subhanahu wa ta'ala speaks about it. Allah says in the Quran, أعوذ بالله من الشيطان الرجيم بسم الله الرحمن الرحيم فأتبعوهم مشرقين. So they pursued them at sunrise, meaning they ran and they caught up with the children of Israel at sunrise, subhanAllah. And then at that moment when the two hosts saw each other, Allah says, فَلَمَّا تَرَى الْجَمَعَانِ. When the two hosts saw each other, each group saw the other. At that time, subhanAllah, it is very worthy to note that the people of Musa alayhi salatu wasalam, the group of Musa alayhi salatu wasalam said, إِنَّا لَمُدْرَكُونَ. Without a doubt, we are going to be overtaken. Why? Because they looked at Fir'aun and the people that were with him, the entirety of the group that was with him, and they felt that they had no hope and they would obviously be trampled by them, subhanAllah, right? And so at that time, in response to this doubt, now there's so many elements at play here. There's the element of strength from perceived strength, we should say, from Fir'aun and his